0: investigator on the Public Mapping Project, a project to encourage public participation in redistricting, and also the director of the University of Florida's Election Lab. His latest book is From Pandemic to Insurrection, Voting in the 2020 U.S. Presidential Election. And he does regular voting analysis of the 2026 elections at michaelmcdonald.substack.com. And joining us now, Dr. Alan Francis, Professor Emeritus and former Chair of Psychiatry and Behavioral Science at Duke University. He's the author of the award-winning international bestseller Saving Normal and the reference work Essentials of Psychiatric Diagnosis. And his latest book is Twilight of American Sanity, A Psychiatrist Analyzes the Age of Trump, now out in an updated paperback version. Welcome to Background Briefing, Dr. Alan Francis.
1: Always a pleasure to be with you, Ian.
0: Well, thanks for joining us, Alan. And it's clear that the most powerful man in the world with his finger on the nuclear button is incredibly deranged, has the worst kind of input. Apparently, we're hearing from White House insiders that he's angry all the time and that he's for the longest time, he's never done any real work because he watches TV all day. And Stephen Miller, this evil, hateful man, has really been running the country as a kind of regent, as a kind of Cardinal Richelieu. And the information that Trump is getting is coming from this sort of far right wing, delusional, so-called Christian woman, Natalie Harp, who feeds him all kinds of crazy stuff. And apparently she fed him a whole bunch of videos of comments about him on CNN and MS Now by their anchors that drove him into a fit. And then he canceled CNN, MS Now, and Politico's access to the White House at the very moment when he wanted the cameras, because obviously he's obsessed with it's his drug. He craves attention. And suddenly, apparently, when Xi Jinping was visiting him in the White House, he asked to his aides, where are the cameras? Well, you took them away, you idiot. I mean, this is beyond a crisis.
1: And it may be beyond redemption. I think he's a wounded animal. Narcissists don't age well. Narcissists who are as shamed as he definitely is by all the failures surrounding every one of his policies. His approval rating is a record low. And wounded animals are at their most dangerous. So that I think that it's completely unpredictable whether he will go gently into that good night of a massive defeat in the midterm elections, whether there will be fair midterm elections. And he could do anything from what Orban did in Hungary. There have been three transfers of power that were surprising in the last couple of years: Hungary, Poland, and Brazil. And in each of those instances, the loser admitted that they had lost, not happily, and retreated from the scene. What will happen with Trump is completely unclear. What will happen with the people around him and whether they will have any say over what he does? What will happen with the ICE and Homeland Security people, or even if he brings in National Guard? It's completely unpredictable what will happen in the next few months. And we have to hope that there is such a complete landslide, that there is such a difference between his supporters and the people who are just fed up, that it will be very difficult for him to make a fuss. The Hungary experience is instructive. Orban was prepared to rig the elections and to declare victory. And the only reason he didn't was there was a 2-1 vote against him. And that took away any steam he could have applied to a situation that was so unfavorable. If the election is a huge landslide and the people's will is expressed very clearly, we may have the final kind of humiliation of Trump in a lame duck presidency. If the election is close, he'll fix it. And even worse, if it's conceivable that he would do something that's completely unprecedented and try to pull a coup. Whether that would be successful now or not is unclear. The people have been peeling away from him. Republicans have been peeling away from him. And a year ago, it would have seemed a no-brainer that he could pull off a coup. Now it's much more unknown because his support is withering even within his own supporters.
0: But, Alan, this is a textbook case for the need to invoke the 25th Amendment. And there is a procedure, of course, where the cabinet and the vice president have to vote to remove the president because of incapacity. The problem we have is you've got a bunch of sycophants around him. And as I was saying earlier, it doesn't seem like even the so-called adults, and you know, there aren't too many of them. Rubio is often considered to be an adult. Bessent was also considered to be an adult, having had experience on Wall Street, but he turns out to be a sycophant. Vance is a complete disgrace, and it totally in the pocket of Peter Thiel. And, you know, all those guys, by the way, all those broligarchs from Silicon Valley, they just showed up at the state dinner for Xi Jinping. And here you have Larry Ellison's son, David Ellison, there hobnobbing in the White House at the same time that the company he owns, CBS, along with CNN, which he's just bought, are boycotting the White House. And there he is breaking bread with Trump and Xi. So we have some serious problems here. But just I went off on a tangent there. Let's talk about the 25th Amendment. Is there an adult around that can instigate that process?
1: I think that Trump has been so crazy in all his behaviors, using the term very loosely, so bizarre in his behaviors during all these years. And it certainly has occurred to lots of people that he should not be leading the country. I think that the point here is that the 25th Amendment is completely useless in this situation. It would require having an independent vice president, independent cabinet. And if we learned anything over the last few years, it's that the Republican Party will be subservient, sycophantic to the strangest, weirdest things that Trump does. And to think that between now and the end of his term that will change, I think that's wishful thinking. I think it politically makes sense to keep bringing it up, that he's unfit to be president. And that's one way of illustrating it. But I don't think it has any real world impact.
0: So Trump, and I think this is also the work of Natalie Harp, has put out this commercial. It's supposed to be a public service announcement, but it's a piece of pathetic propaganda with a soundtrack saying, love me, love me, love me, extolling all of the great successes and the great fear of communism taking over this country. Right. So what do you make of that video? I mean, it's pathetic.
1: Well, I think, first of all, the terminology, the narrative has been so twisted. The least conservative person in American history is Donald Trump. He's a radical. He's a bomb-throwing radical, destroying everything America has stood for, both within the country and within the world. He's not a conservative. He's a radical. He's not a populist. The party is the party of billionaires. Every move he has made benefits the richest people in the country and disadvantages everyone who's middle class and below. Calling this party populist is a complete misreading and a complete misnomer of what it really is. So I think we have to realize that Trump is a radical, that he's trying to destroy the system of government that defined America, that made us a decent country, that the people supporting him are not the people, that they're an astroturf group created by the billionaire class, facilitated by Fox News. The policies that are being applied to our country are disadvantaging the people. And this election is really a testimony to the ability of the Democratic Party to finally be able to find a voice that reaches home, that reaches to the grocery store, that reaches to the gas station, that makes clear that this is really is a class war. It's a war of the billionaires to take over our country, to take over our economy, to protect themselves. They all have bunkers. These guys all build huge bunkers, underground bunkers, for the catastrophe, which they know better than anyone is likely to happen if we continue down this road. And I think the election has to make clear that Trump is a radical, that the people supporting

0: explain it. It's not really a paradox. I think anyone who's constantly boasting is obviously very insecure. Obviously, needs constant external adulation to make up for the fact that inside it's pretty empty. And I think that the problem with people like this, given power, the sort of like narcissism is very dangerous, even with its small n in day-to-day family affairs. It becomes tragically dangerous for our country, and not just our country. He's destroying our species with the AI stuff and global warming. He's a threat to our species based on the little child's inner cry for adulation, which is never going to ever be satisfied. There's no amount of phony, fake, sycophantic adulation that will ever make up for the fact that inside Trump knows he's a schmuck.
1: So that's what's going on, that deep down somewhere, this man knows how ridiculously out of depth he is. I mean, first of all, he ran in 2016 as a lark to improve the brand of Trump and wasn't really serious. But for the help from the Russians and for the fact that Hillary Clinton was a terrible candidate. He accidentally won on election night in Trump Tower. His wife, Melania, was in tears. I'm sure he thought somewhere, he thought, God, what have I done? You know, because I was trying to improve the Trump brand, and now I'm stuck with a job that I'm completely unqualified for. That inner voice, is there any way that that inner voice could ever come out and recognize that he doesn't know what he's doing? And should quit.
0: Oh, he'll never quit. And I'm not sure I agree with your interpretation that he really didn't want to win. I think this guy doesn't like losing, can't stand losing. Losing creates a world in which he has nothing left. So I think that having ultimate power, he's like a 2-year-old given ultimate power. And he's right. He has more power now than any individual has had in the world. So it's a ludicrous situation. We have an infantile person exerting ultimate power over the future of our species. And I think he will do everything he can to hang on to it. So when he's banning the press and we say, boy, that seems crazy. Why would he do that? This is partly channeling his inner Roy Cohn, creating distractions. He's a con man. And what con men do is play tricks, and he's constantly got new tricks. Oh, don't worry about the price of gasoline at the gas station. Don't worry about the price of eggs at the grocery store. It's these evil people in the media, these communists. He's a con man who's able to fool 32% of the public. Think about that, Ian. In any real world, his support now should be under 10%. How can one-third of our country think this is a good idea, that it's all right to be doing the things we're doing? And it's a tribute. I think we shouldn't underestimate him. And when we call him crazy, in a way, we're not giving him due credit. It's a tribute to his magical gifts of con man deceit that he's able to fool 32% of the public into thinking that he's good for America or good for the species.
1: Well, this is clearly a crisis, and I imagine that foreign leaders, particularly Xi Jinping, who just spent some time with him, must realize what a joke he is, and he's weakening America, you
0: He
1: know.
0: is the greatest gift to China. The two people who ironically have given China the biggest gift of a century are Putin and Trump. So Putin has made himself a satellite of China by being engaged in this stupid war. And Trump also has made himself, in a way, subservient to China by engaging in a stupid war. And China has lots of internal problems, an economy that's crashing. And what they've done, though, is wait patiently on the sidelines and let their enemies destroy themselves. But in the process, Putin is destroying Russia and Trump is destroying America.
1: But it's crazy because Trump's foreign policy is such that he's allied himself with China and Russia, and he's made enemies out of Canada next door and Ukraine that's fighting for its life.
0: And he's made enemies, and the amazing thing to me also is he's made enemies of the constituencies within the United States right before the election. So there was

0: a wonderful ad done by a Hispanic Republican in Miami saying that Trump had betrayed the Hispanics. He seems to be completely indifferent to the fact that the Canadian war is compromising the ability of people, Republicans in border states, to win elections there. He's made fun of the South Asians. There is very few constituencies that he's not managed to insult. The FBI, with having an incompetent leader, and now the AI doing helping cyber criminals to get the records of AI FBI agents. There are very few populations, the farmers, raising diesel fuel with a stupid war. He's managed to alienate just about everyone in the country, and yet he maintains power through the ability to hold on to that basic 32% and the levers of government that could allow him conceivably to rig an election if it's at all close. The real tragedy here is not Trump so much as us. How could our institutions be so weak that when you have an incompetent boob like this, who's so obviously vulgar and grandiose and lies every minute, how could he capture such a big segment of the population? And I blame Rupert Murdoch as much as I blame Trump.
1: One of the things that Trump did with Xi was to show him the so-called walk of shame with all the presidents. And instead of having a picture of Joe Biden, they've got a picture of an auto pen, and he thinks that's hilarious. I mean, it's so classless. It's so pathetic that a man has to insult his predecessor in front of a world leader who's a competitor, if not an enemy. She just has to be wondering, what kind of a joke
0: Well,
1: is this?
0: I don't think he's wondering. I think he's delighted. I mean, the Manchurian candidate comes to mind. The idea of foreign leaders being able to plant in the White House someone who will do everything possible to hurt America and to further their own interests.
1: But do you think Trump knows that, Alan? Do you think he knows he's destroying this country?
0: I doubt it. I think that he probably is. One of the things that makes him such a successful salesman is that he believes his own BS. And my guess is that the combination, I think he's running scared because he can read the polls as well as anyone, but he knows he's in trouble. But at the same time, I think part of him could never accept how other people see him. Imagine how devastating it would be for him to even for a moment admit, see himself as in the same way we see him.
1: Well, Dr. Alan Francis, I thank you very much for joining us here today.
0: Thank you, Ian. It was a really wonderful opportunity to talk to you.
1: Well, thank you. And again, I've been speaking with Dr. Alan Francis, who's Professor Emeritus and former Chair of Psychiatry and Behavioral Science at Duke University. He's the author of the award-winning international bestseller Saving Normal and the reference work Essentials of Psychiatric Diagnosis. And his latest book is Twilight of American Sanity, A Psychiatrist Analyzes the Age of Trump, now out in an updated paperback version. We're going to take a brief station break and back examining how Trump's ban on CNN, MSNBC, and Politico has backfired, with the major network showing solidarity, resulting in China's dictator being annoyed at Trump because Western media was not seeing all the pomp and ceremony Trump was laying on for Xi.

0: Welcome back. I'm Ian Masters, and this is Background Briefing, available 24/7 at backgroundbriefing.org. And joining us now, James Risen, Professor of Journalism at the University of Maryland, and a two-time Pulitzer Prize-winning journalist and author whose investigative reporting has triggered a series of political firestorms. Among his best-selling books are Pay Any Price, Greed, Power, and Endless War. He was formerly the senior national security correspondent at The Intercept and a former investigative journalist with The New York Times. And his latest book is The Last Honest Man, The CIA, The FBI, The Mafia, and The Kennedys, and One Senator's Fight to Save Democracy. Welcome to Background Briefing, James Risen.
1: Thanks for having me.
0: Well, thanks for joining us. And it's pretty evident that the President of the United States is losing his mind. And he just hosted the sort of peer competitor, if you will, on the global stage, Xi Jinping, and absolutely made a fool of himself. And at one point said, where are the cameras? Well, there are no cameras there because you kicked CNN, MS Now, and Politico out, and the pool, to their credit, has shown solidarity, so none of the networks are covering it. And it's just... it's incomprehensible that this guy can have fits of pique, get angry, do stupid stuff, like start a war, and still a third of the country support him. And I don't know, when is it going to end? I mean, it's so embarrassing to have this clown with Xi Jinping showing him the so-called wall of shame of all American presidents, and he comes to the last president, Joe Biden, and there's an auto pen, and he thinks that's hilarious. This is beyond embarrassing.
1: Yeah. Well, I don't know what to say. I am happy that the White House press corps basically remained unified and didn't go along with his efforts to, you know, go get rid of or to ban CNN and the others. I think that the one good thing about the press generally is that, you know, there's not really a written or a explicit professional guidelines on how to behave, but there are unwritten rules and professional traditions in the business that are very important, traditions of standing up to power. And I think it was good to see that those unwritten tradition of not caving in were upheld this week.
0: In contrast to early on when the law firms caved and Trump picked them off one by one, and the universities caved and he picked them off one by one. So, no, it is gratifying that the pool still stands. And apparently Trump on Saturday still refused to have CNN get on the plane, in spite of the fact that it's the pool camera, and it totally in defiance of the judge's orders. So,
1: yeah, I'm sure that they're going to go back to court.
0: Of course they are, but I mean, this is pretty flagrant. What does it say about this president that he's?
1: Well, that's what he does all the time. On every, he tries to ignore rulings from district court judges and basically only abides by appeals court or Supreme Court rulings in a lot of different ways. And dealing with him requires endless resistance and patience and fortitude by the rest of the country. And, you know, all I can say is I'm happy that the press corps has so far stayed together.
0: Right. And the judge, by the way, was appointed by Trump. So he's...
1: In fact, it was funny because I remember I did some stories about the January 5th cases, and some of them were in front of him, and he was actually quite good on those cases for the most part. Right. And so he's a legitimate judge, which is probably angering Trump right now.
0: So where is this heading, do you think? Is there any, Trump has got the ridiculous fringe far right organizations like Newsmax and the MyPillow guys, a TV network in there, and he's trying to create his own TV network to make up for the not having the pool coverage.
1: I think what he normally does is he'll do something like this for a while and then he'll lose interest in it and he'll move on to something else. So my belief is he will do this for a while and then he'll get bored and move on to something else. And the thing that is so fascinating to me is that all of these crazy things that he's been doing are right before the midterm elections. There was a brief period, I think, early this year where some people around him tried to rein him in and tell him on various things, don't do these things right, you know, during an election year. And that held for a while. And then he was just like this summer decided, screw it, I'm just going to do everything I want. And he doesn't seem to care about the effect on other Republicans and doesn't seem to care about. He has this weird love-hate relationship with the rest of the Republican Party where sometimes he acts like he cares whether they win and sometimes he acts like he doesn't care. And he's totally mercurial. So I would just hate to be another Republican politician right now.
0: Well, apparently this all started with Natalie Harp, who put together a bunch of video clips for him. And she's basically his main source of information, which is a terrifying thought.
1: Meanwhile, he's 80 years old. He is, you know, out of it. He has this weird, like, I guess the only way you could describe it is he remembers when broadcast television was really important. Which it isn't anymore. I mean, the fact that, if you think about it, the only people who care whether or not you see a 30-second image of Donald Trump on NBC Evening News when he's getting on a plane or off the plane are people who are in their 70s or 80s. Nobody else watches NBC News or CBS News or ABC News. Nobody watches all the stuff that he seems to care about.
0: Well, in particular,
1: and so
0: CNN.
1: I think there's this. Yeah. Nobody. I mean, frankly, I haven't watched. I don't think I have watched network evening news in 25 years. And I was a reporter most of my life. I didn't watch it. Nobody watches it. And so, but he has this fixation on all of these things that were important back, you know, in the 1980s. And I think that is part of everything he does. He thinks about things that he remembers being important 40 or 50 years ago. And I think that's part of this is, you know, does anybody care about what, what 30-second clip there is? The only reason to care about it is because it damages press freedom. And so it's an important bedrock tradition, an important point for the press and for Americans in terms of press freedom and the constitutional checks and balances. But from a sense of what he gets out of this stuff, it's ridiculously stupid to think that he cares what network broadcasts a 30-second clip of him getting on and off an airplane. And so that makes no sense whatsoever.
0: But, Jim, the issue here more than anything is CNN. He's obviously has a jihad against CNN.
1: And well, also MSN, MSNBC now
0: as well.
1: Politico.
0: But the real issue is that he won't let CNN be a part of the pool, and that's why the rest of the pool with the other networks.
1: MSNBC now is not, I don't think MSNBC now is part of the pool.
0: No, it's not a part of the pool, so but the solidarity that's being shown by the pool is basically saying, you know, if you don't let CNN into the pool, we're not going to be a part of the pool.
1: That was the point I was trying to make, is like, why does he care? Why does he care? All it is I've been on these things. You know, I covered Washington for 30 years. It's a camera crew who is a bunch of guys you couldn't tell what network they were from. It's some camera crew standing there at the bottom of the stairs when he gets off an airplane. Why does he care? It makes no sense. And so the only reason it's important is because of press freedom.
0: I understand, but what I'm suggesting here is that it won't end, this standoff, until he allows CNN access.
1: I agree. And I think it's important that they stand together. I'm just trying to look at it from his standpoint. Why does he care? One thing I read yesterday was that the Chinese were really mad at him because one reason they agreed to this stupid summit was to get the Chinese leader on television in the West. And he wasn't on TV because there was no TV coverage.
0: Exactly. But the point I want to make, though, is that CNN, when you talk about press freedom, to my mind, the greatest threat to America's press freedom is not so much Trump, because he's a complete idiot. The real threat comes from people like Larry Ellison and his son David Ellison. And they've just bought CBS, and now they bought CNN. And the Ellisons were at the state dinner with Xi Jinping, along with all these billionaire bros from the Silicon Valley. So isn't that a bit ironic that here you have the
1: That'll be interesting once their deal closes. It'll be interesting to see what happens, whether they continue to support CNN on this issue.
0: Exactly. I mean, but surely somebody should ask David Ellison, are you on Trump's side hanging out with the billionaire bros, or you on the side of CNN? You're claiming that your justification what you've told the regulators in the deal that was just made is that you're going to have a little group of journalists to make sure you maintain a high level of journalism. Well, what are you saying about this moment of crisis where CNN has been shut out by the White House, and here you are hanging out?
1: Well, the one thing, we don't know what he'll do, but the one thing that was interesting to me that I noticed was that CBS News, which they already own, went along with the rest of the press corps and refused to cave on the pool and on this ban. So that was a good sign to me. Whether that holds, I don't know. But since they already own CBS, and they went along with the rest of the press corps against Trump, I thought that was an interesting note.
0: Well, just in closing then, Jim, what's your sense of how this is going to end? You think that he's just going to get tired of it, but at some point he has to relent and allow CNN back into the pool. And the kind of guy that gives in, you know.
1: Well, it's in the courts. I think he'll eventually get tired of not having the one thing he wants is attention. And if he's not getting a pool coverage all the time, he'll get really pissed. And the courts will oppose him and will almost certainly force him to agree. And so I think maybe it will come to that. And then also we have an election in a month. And I think if the Democrats win the House and maybe the Senate, he will lose a lot of his leverage and a lot of his power.
0: Well, I can't wait for that to happen. And I thank you for joining us here today, James Risen.
1: Sure. Yeah.
0: And again, I've been speaking with James Risen, a professor of journalism at the University of Maryland and a two-time Pulitzer Prize-winning journalist and author whose investigative reporting has triggered a series of political firestorms. Among his best-selling books are Pay Any Price, Greed, Power, and Endless War. He was formerly the senior national security correspondent at The Intercept and a former investigative journalist with The New York Times. And his latest book is The Last Honest Man, The CIA, The FBI, The Mafia, and the Kennedys, and One Senator's Fight to Save Democracy. We're going to take a brief station break and back with an assessment of the impact of Friday's Supreme Court ruling allowing Department of Homeland Security to build a database to purge voters based on Trump's obsessive lie that millions of, quote, illegals vote.

0: Welcome back. I'm Ian Masters, and this is Background Briefing, available 24/7 at backgroundbriefing.org. And joining us now, Dr. Michael McDonald, a professor of political science at the University of Florida. He's the principal investigator on the Public Mapping Project, a project to encourage public participation in redistricting, and is also the director of the University of Florida's Election Lab. His latest book is From Pandemic to Insurrection, Voting in the 2020 U.S. Presidential Election. And he does regular voting analysis of the 2026 elections at michaelmcdonald.substack.com. Welcome to Background Briefing, Dr. Michael McDonald.
1: Great to be with you again.
0: Well, thanks for joining us. And there's a certain amount of alarm being expressed about the Supreme Court ruling on Friday allowing the DHS's SAVE system, which stands for Systematic Alien Verification for Entitlement Tool, which is a database that's getting all kinds of data across from the government, including Social Security, to put into a database, ostensibly to weed out so-called non-citizen voters, which is an obsession of Donald Trump's, going back to the 2016 election, where he said that 3 million Mexicans voted illegally. That's why Hillary Clinton won more in the popular vote. So the Supreme Court appears to have bought into Trump's lie that we have a massive illegal voting problem here in this country. And that in itself is alarming. What do you make of the Supreme Court ruling?
1: Well, first to say, for full disclosure, I'm an expert witness for the plaintiffs in the executive order mail ballot case that's in front of the Washington, D.C. court. I'm also an expert witness in a case challenging non-citizen voting registration verification procedures in Indiana at the moment. And I've been an expert witness on similar cases in four other states, Arizona, Georgia, Kansas, and Virginia. So got a lot of experience here. I just want to have the full disclosure up front about what this all means. And so I've looked at the SAVE system very closely for that litigation that I've been involved with. And here's the thing. Election officials even know that the SAVE system has flaws. And the Department of Homeland Security knows it has flaws. This is public knowledge. This is not something I need to hide or anything. You know, it's nothing based on my expert testimony. This is just looking at actual documents. In Arizona, for example, election officials would give a new citizen who would be registered at a swearing-in ceremony. They would give them 2 weeks at least before they would run them through the SAVE system. And the reason for that is there's someone's got to enter the data. I mean, that's this basically it. And so that data takes a while to get entered into the SAVE system and propagate over to so that it's actually there. If you check someone's citizenship versus the SAVE system, it will actually show that they are properly a citizen. And Arizona gets 2 weeks, and that's just like something that they just use. They don't have any basis for saying like why 2 weeks is the proper amount of time. That's what they just tend to do. And it's in their elections manual that election officials are recommended to wait that time period. Is it longer? Is it shorter? Could it be longer for other people? Yeah, we don't know because there's not a lot of information internally about how the SAVE system works. But we do have some information from SAVE itself, and we do know internally within SAVE that there are data issues. These are acknowledged in reports that the federal government has put together. We know that SAVE is not actually one database. It's drawing from several databases that the Department of Homeland Security has. And because it's doing that, there are data integrity issues with the database that's being compiled internally within the federal government. And that can lead to errors. And because these errors can happen on the federal government side, the federal government established a procedure where if they could not find an individual's record in the SAVE system, they required the states to do what they would call a manual check. So they would upload all of the information that the, in this case, voter could give. This is also used for employment purposes, so it's much beyond voter registration. But in this case, the voter might have supplied their naturalization documents, and so that information could uploaded into the SAVE system, and someone would manually check then whether or not the document existed within the federal databases. So we know that election officials' experience says, yeah, this SAVE database doesn't work very well. We know from the own federal government that they acknowledge that the SAVE system doesn't work very well. And the real threat here is that there could be people who are bona fide citizens. They were at a naturalization ceremony. They registered. They may have even been a naturalized citizen for a long time. But for whatever reason, when election officials are doing a check into the SAVE system, it's coming back up negative or saying that they are actually not a citizen. But indeed, they are. They have the documentation to prove it.
0: So a lot of organizations, including the League of Women Voters and the Electronic Privacy Information Center, have challenged this database on privacy grounds. And of course, federal judges have blocked the Trump administration this year from deploying this system, which now the Supreme Court has overruled them. So is it possible that in red states, they could start purging voters wholesale in this kind of vetting voters through these bulk searches? I mean, there is a, what is it, a 1996 law that was passed that says that you can't change federal voting laws because of this mandated 90-day quiet period before elections. So which law is going to rule in these midterms? The 90-day quiet period?
1: Yes, the Supreme Court was very clear in its decision to say that you can't do a systematic removal of voters within 90 days of a federal election. And so here we have, we were well within the 90-day period. The Supreme Court has said this in this decision. As of now, the states could not use the SAVE system to systematically remove voters in some mass removal program. That the Supreme Court was clear on in this ruling. Now, could it happen for the 2028 election? Possibly, but there are going to be a little bit of caveats there as well that we can go into. But right now, although this ruling, what it basically did was lifted a preliminary injunction that a lower court had put in effect to say, hey, we think the plaintiffs are going to win on the merits. And the Supreme Court said, no, we think the plaintiffs are going to win on the defendants are going to win on the merits. So we're going to lift this preliminary injunction. We actually haven't had a trial yet. That will be the moment where there's finding a fact, and that fact will then, it may be that the lower courts will yet again rule in favor of the plaintiffs, and then we'll have to see what the Supreme Court will do at that point in time. Because at this point, what the Supreme Court has done is they've just said, well, we have some sense that the defendants are going to prevail, but it's not really based on fact. It's based on just their feelings of what they think is going to happen at trial.
0: Well, it's very strange that this conservative Supreme Court, that the conservatives of this country have been against the idea of a national ID card, and this moves you towards a national ID card. And I've often wondered why, if you're going to have a national ID card, and this came up during the George W. Bush administration after the 9/11 attacks, where they talked about the need for a national ID card because these terrorists were able to come into the country and they figured out there are millions and millions of people in this country who nobody knows about. So if you're going to have a national ID card, can't you have a national ID card that allows you to vote simply, that when you, like in Mexico next door, that the minute you turn 18, you get a national ID card and that allows you to vote? It gets rid of all of this nonsense about registering and all the impediments that is unique to the American democracy, where it's clearly there are so many impediments to voting compared to other democracies.
1: Yeah, many democracies around the world have a national identification card. and that national identification card serves as your voter registration. So this is not just a recommendation that followed 9/11. It was actually a recommendation that followed the 2000 presidential election. There was a commission that was put together with Jimmy Carter and Howard Baker. So a bipartisan commission. They looked at what happened in Florida. And one of the recommendations they made, that commission made, so Jimmy Carter, we're talking about Jimmy Carter here, said, yeah, a national ID card, that's a good idea. And we should do what other countries around the world do and let that national identification card serve as your voter registration. I've long said, and you know, understand, I'm on the board of the organization that runs National Voter Registration Day. I mean, you should register to vote. Check your registration if you haven't done so recently, just to make sure you are registered, so you don't have any surprises. But given all that, voter registration is really a voter suppression tool. I mean, it initially was adopted in the 1850s, and it targeted large cities because there was a claim that immigrants were voting illegally in the large cities. I mean, this is the 1850s we're talking about. And it seems like, you know, if we don't learn from history, we just repeat it. That same argument continues. And if anything, what we've seen with voter registration over time, first it's in the large cities where there's immigrants. Oh, it's the South where there are African-Americans who are attempting to register to vote. So let's make it impossible for them to register. All through history, we've just seen time and time again that voter registration is used to prevent people from voting, not to encourage people to vote. And then we start adding these other requirements. Oh, you're going to have to provide documentary proof of your citizenship. Oh, you're going to have a driver's license that also is based on your documents that are going to cost you money to get. And so we've effectively back-ended a poll tax onto voting because we have all these requirements of other identification that you need in order to vote. So these other countries just give these IDs out for free to everybody. And that way you clear up the inequities of costs for people in remote rural areas. There are certain places in Alabama where in African-American communities there where the driver's license office is only open once a week for just a few hours. It's not, you know, so when you get way down into the weeds, you start realizing that this whole system is set up in a discriminatory way, and that affects who can participate and who can register to vote.
0: Well, I don't see that happening. I mean, it seems to me that the Republican Party is invested in as many voting restrictions as possible, and the Democratic Party hasn't been able to move the needle on this.
1: Well, the good news is that if we were having this discussion, say, 10, 20 years ago, there would be a very strong belief that there's a lot of election fraud and we have to clean it up somehow. Over the past decade or so, there's been a lot of public education. So people are starting to understand that, yeah, not everybody has a driver's license. Older people who no longer need a car, younger people, poor people who use mass transit, they don't need a driver's license. So they don't have one. And so when having a driver's license actually imposes a burden on real people to go out and get one. And again, there are these documents that you have to have that cost real money and that, disproportionately affects disadvantaged communities. So we've learned a lot from that. The other thing we've learned, by the way, and this is like just coming out now, the Trump administration has made these wild claims that there are all these thousands and thousands, and even in some states, hundreds of thousands of non-citizen voters. And the state said, well, that's not right. We don't believe it. And so just like the last couple of days, Nevada challenged with the Department of Homeland Security was saying about the number of non-citizens that were on their voter rolls. And it went from thousands to hundreds to zero is the number that was actually verified of non-citizens who were on the voter registration rolls in Nevada. So we're getting from the Trump administration admissions when they make these allegations and the states push back and say, hey, we actually, you know, if we have these ineligible voters, we want to remove them. Show us who they are. Give us that information. And when they look at it, they realize, yeah, they're none of them, or they're very, very small numbers of them. And yeah. So we're unwinding these myths and trying to put some real facts out there to say, yeah, there are some people who fall between the cracks. They're just handfuls of them. But this issue of non-citizen voting is a very minor issue. Again, if I'm thinking about the scope of the problem, Florida, just yesterday, 20 fraudulent votes in Florida. We're going to prosecute them. You know what? 40 people every year get hit by lightning in Florida. So twice as many people get hit by lightning than fraudulent votes that were cast in the 2024 election in Florida. It's minuscule, the number of people who actually engage in this illegal behavior.
0: But just in closing, though, Michael, this hasn't stopped Trump. His top priority has been to pass an election suppression vote that would make it difficult for Democrats. Everybody would have to have either a passport or a birth certificate. Women whose names changed because of marriage, they would be disqualified. He went to the mat on this and really shook down the Senate and had a real, put a lot of pressure on Majority Leader Thune. But for the filibuster, Trump might have been able to push that law through. And that would have been a massive voter suppression law that would have hurt the Democrats enormously. And that came close. So I don't see that we're out of the woods.
1: Well, I would say, like, it's almost guaranteed the Democrats are going to gain a majority of the House of Representatives, and that will block any future federal legislation that might be around that issue. It's very good chance that the Democrats will also gain the Senate, majority of the Senate. So given that the time has basically run out on the Republicans to pass any such legislation, and there are a number of Republican senators who side with the Democrats on this, so you can't get past the filibuster in the Senate. The issue for Trump at passing that law is now dead. And so now it's through executive order. And the courts are saying, no, you can't even do this through executive order. But that doesn't mean, like with the SAVE database, it's just a different creature. The federal government can bulk it up, and states at their choosing can use that database. And so that's it's a different type of legal framework than, say, Trump just by executive order saying everybody's got to show identification.
0: Right. Well, does that mean then the Supreme Court handed Trump a gift on Friday?
1: Well, this SAVE database, it's really affecting primarily naturalized citizens who have these additional identifiers that are used to check against the SAVE database. So I think, but I can't say with guarantee because you never know, but I think it'll be very limited. It'll only, and by limited, I mean across the country, we're talking about somewhere on the order of 100,000 people who are naturalized citizens who are being affected by it only. So, you know, from my perspective, that's really bad because you have 100,000 people who are being burdened unnecessarily. But in the bigger scheme of things, and many of them hopefully will be able to overcome that burden. But in the bigger scheme of things, this isn't applying to the millions, over 100 million people who will participate in an election.
0: Well, Dr. Michael McDonald, I thank you very much for joining us here today.
1: Well, again, great to be with you.
0: And again, I've been speaking with Dr. Michael McDonald, a professor of political science at the University of Florida. He's a principal investigator on the Public Mapping Project, a project to encourage public participation in redistricting. He's also the director of the University of Florida's Election Lab, and his latest book is From Pandemic to Insurrection, Voting in the 2020 U.S. Presidential Election. And he does regular voting analysis of the 2026 elections at michaelmcdonald.substack.com. And this has been Background Briefing. I'm Ian Masters. I'd like to thank producers Graham Fitzgibbon, Anna Leia, Evan Susswood, and Ash Price. And if you've missed any of today's programs and would like to explore our vast archives, you can find us at backgroundbriefing.org.
2: 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And I'll be back again tomorrow with another background briefing. Bye for now.

Hello, this is Michael Moss. Heather Cox Richardson is unable to read the letter today, so I will be reading it in her place. September 26th, 2026. Trump's war on the free press is continuing. Last night, Scott Nover of the Washington Post reported that the White House would not allow reporters from CNN on Air Force One as part of the press pool to cover the president as he traveled to Tennessee for a college football game. CNN is a member of the pool made up of five major TV networks. The other two outlets Trump tried to ban from the White House, MS Now and Politico, are part of a different pool. CNN was scheduled to provide the television footage for the trip. At 6:51 this morning, Trump's social media account posted, "Why should perpetrators of fake news like CNN and MSDNC be allowed access to a very sacred place, the White House? Despite my big election win, almost 100% of Trump coverage is negative and has been for years." He followed up at 8:22 with, "Fake news should not be allowed in the White House. It has gone on far too long at a tremendous cost to our country." Later in the morning, he told reporters, "I love an open free press. What I don't like is the fake press. What we don't want is, we don't want fake news." As bad news continues to plague the administration, Trump has reasons for wanting to control the press. On Thursday, in a scathing letter, a key prosecutor in the case of the six people charged with felonies after a protest outside the Immigration and Customs Enforcement, or ICE, Broadview Detention Facility in Illinois, the Broadview Six, resigned under protest. Sherry Mecklenburg was a career prosecutor in the Department of Justice who was near retirement and appeared to have doubts about the felony charges against the six protesters. In the protest, people surrounded an ICE vehicle, but only the six, all of whom were active in Democratic politics, were charged. When the cases fell apart because of prosecutorial misconduct, U.S. Attorney for the Northern District of Illinois Andrew Boutros, a strong Trump supporter, laid all of the blame for the misconduct on Mecklenburg, claiming he had been out of the loop in how the case was progressing. But in her resignation letter, Mecklenburg said she was retiring so she could defend herself. She wrote that she had kept Boutros fully informed of the case and that he was using her as a scapegoat for his own misconduct. She said he had personally directed the felony prosecution after she objected that the case was better suited to misdemeanor charges. She said he threatened to fire her if she tried to push back on the false allegations. Mecklenburg's resignation and allegations illuminate the Trump administration's efforts to prosecute political opponents. Boutros' tenure as U.S. attorney has been so problematic there had been an exodus of senior officials from the office, and more than 100 former prosecutors signed a letter warning of failure of leadership in the office and the poisoning of the office with once-forbidden political considerations. Perhaps a more concern to Trump is the report yesterday from Julia Jacobs of the New York Times that whistleblowers who used to work at the John F. Kennedy Center for the Performing Arts say that 6 months ago, Trump loyalists running the center canceled plans to fix the leaking roof they now claim is so dangerous the center must be closed and repaired. Those repairs, they say, will require the addition of Trump's name to the building. The whistleblowers claim that the center's board put the $1.4 million that had been allocated to fix the roof toward Trump's repainting of the building's columns, which cost $4.4 million. As his job approval numbers continue to decline, and as individuals and the courts try to stop his unlawful actions, Trump is pushing ever harder to cement his power. The courts have given him leeway in national security, and he is using that leeway. A recent New York Times Siena poll showed that 69% of the American people disapprove of Trump's handling of the war in Iran, 59% of them strongly,
and only 27% approve, 15% strongly. And yet, on Friday, September 25th, Alexander Ward and Summer Saeed of the Wall Street Journal reported that Trump has told aides that he's planning to start bombing Iran again after the midterm elections. Iran has offered to reopen the Strait of Hormuz and reopen talks about nuclear weapons if the U.S. ends its blockade of Iranian ports. But Trump has rejected the offer, and his belief that the Iranians won't meet his demands makes him think he'll need to ramp up strikes again. But, the reporters say, Trump's views could shift over the coming weeks as conditions, including the midterms, change. At the United Nations General Assembly on Tuesday, September 22nd, Trump told the heads of state and heads of government in the audience that his administration is seeking a fundamental change in the government of Cuba. James LaPorta of CBS News reports that the U.S. Army Reserve is considering whether it can provide support units, including police forces and medical personnel, to the U.S. Southern Command, which covers Latin America south of Mexico, the waters around Central and South America, and the Caribbean, including Cuba. The memo CBS reviewed doesn't say for what operation the troops would be needed in 90 to 120 days, but LaPorta reports that multiple U.S. officials said the planning is for a potential operation aimed at Cuba. On Wednesday, Secretary of State Marco Rubio told reporters that Trump has invited Russia's President Vladimir Putin to the Group of 20, or G20, summit in December in Miami, Florida. The G20 is a forum of the world's biggest advanced and emerging economies to coordinate economic policy, and by extending the invitation, Trump is offering to welcome Putin back into global organizations without ending his invasion of Ukraine. The administration suggests that Putin will be more likely to end the war if he is included than if he is not, a position critics note gives Putin legitimacy without changing his behavior. Yesterday, as Casey Hee of Politico reported, 14 senators led by Armed Services Committee Chair Roger Wicker, a Republican of Mississippi, and Gene Shaheen, a Democrat of New Hampshire, the top-ranking Democrat on the Foreign Relations Committee, urged Trump to rescind the invitation. President Putin bears sole responsibility for launching Russia's full-scale war of aggression against Ukraine, they wrote. Allowing him to participate in a G20 summit in the United States raises serious concerns about legitimizing and normalizing a government that continues to attack Ukrainian civilian targets every day. Today, Promshu Verma of The Washington Post reported that earlier this month, the U.S. and Russia worked together to weaken the United Nations plan to regulate AI weapons. They stripped out a provision to make sure humans review the targets AI has selected for a military strike, a provision that would likely have avoided the U.S. strike on the Iranian school at the start of the Iran war, and took out requirements that AI systems must act in a predictable and reliable manner. They also removed a requirement that those using those systems take ethical considerations into account. At the same time he is flexing U.S. muscle internationally, Trump is also continuing to try to cement as much power as he can at home, continuing to try to lock the United States into the use of fossil fuels. Today he announced he was getting rid of the vehicle fuel economy standards established under former President Joe Biden. Yesterday, the administration announced it is refusing to spend $810 million Congress appropriated on a bipartisan basis to fund research in health and human services and for programs that serve immigrants and minority groups, calling it wasteful and harmful government spending that does not benefit American citizens.
The Government Accountability Office, or GAO, an independent, nonpartisan agency that watches over how the federal government spends taxpayer dollars, is very clear that such pocket rescissions are illegal. The Constitution places the power of the purse in Congress alone, requiring the president to take care that the laws be faithfully executed. If the president can decide not to fund programs Congress has appropriated funding for, he effectively takes over the power of the purse. And yet, Director of Office of Management and Budget, Russell Vogt, has claimed the right to such power. As Frank V. Thorpe and Kyla Guilfoyle of NBC News reported, Senator Patty Murray, a Democrat of Washington, vice chair of the Appropriations Committee, called the move a theft from the American people. Russell Vogt's message to Congress is that your votes don't count and your laws are optional, Murray said. It is now time for my Republican colleagues, who said they would never let this happen, to stand up and join us to stop this and remind this administration this is not how this works. And so, while Trump is trying to cement power, opposition continues to grow. But now it appears that Trump has yet another power move on his mind. Jake Spring and Stephanie Apstein of The Washington Post reported tonight that the administration is considering hosting a Major League Baseball game at a national park. It has been scouting where it could build a baseball facility in Grand Teton National Park. Letters from an American was written by Heather Cox Richardson. It was produced at Soundscape Productions, Dedham, Massachusetts. Recorded with music composed by Michael Moss.

0: 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I'm Alana Goldsmith. This is a place where we sit down with remarkable people to talk about big ideas, human stories, and how we might all help shape a better future together.
1: I am as my dad likes to say, a hard-headed optimist. The more I bang up against walls of misery and despair, the more optimistic I become, because I don't have a choice. Like, the cost of despair for me is existential. Hopelessness is not a situation that I can survive, and so I have to find ways to be hopeful. And I find cause for hope. I find it in, you know, nurses who are delivering care. I find it in chaplains. I find it in, you know, people living with tuberculosis who become activists and advocates for others who've died of the disease. I find it everywhere I look. Like, humans can be so kind and generous and sacrificial, and we are an extraordinary creature in that regard. Like, we really are spectacular in many ways. It's just that we're also monstrous, and like, I don't know how to reconcile those two realities, but I have to live with both of them. I can't let either of them take over in my mind and say, like, oh, we're just monsters, or oh, we're just good. I have to acknowledge that we're both and.
0: That's my guest today, someone whose work has touched millions. John Green is a best-selling novelist, beloved for his books Looking for Alaska, The Fault in Our Stars, and Turtles All the Way Down. He's also half of the brilliant duo behind Vlogbrothers and Crash Course, where he and his brother Hank have been educating and entertaining the world for years. But today, we're talking about John's latest and perhaps most surprising project. His new book, Everything is Tuberculosis, is part science, part history, part personal journey, and entirely a call to action. It's a book about disease, yes, but even more, it's about the human systems that decide who gets care and who's left behind. John's joining me today from Indianapolis, Indiana, and I'm so excited for this conversation. John, it's truly wonderful to have you here. You've worked across so many forms in your writing career, fiction, essays, videos, educational projects. I'd love to go back to the beginning. What first made you feel like a writer?
1: It's an interesting question, because a lot of times I still don't feel like a writer. A lot of times I feel like I'm a complete fraud who will be found out at any moment. But the first time I really felt like a writer, I guess, was when I recorded for my local public radio station in Chicago. I was living in Chicago at the time, and I recorded something for my great friend Amy Cross Rosenthal, who's a brilliant writer, died of cancer a few years ago. And recording with Amy in a proper studio, getting paid $25 for the writing, that felt like, this is real. This is really happening for me. I just love writing. I've loved writing since I was a little kid. You know, when I was 9 or 10 years old, I wrote stories for myself, for school. And I've always written stories and found tremendous joy in it. In a lot of ways, it's a kid's game. Imagine a series of circumstances that don't exist and then see what happens. Imagine a person who doesn't exist and see what happens to them. It's really fun. You know, writing isn't always easy for me. It's often very, very difficult. But the moments that are fun are so fun. They're so thrilling. It's the only time when I feel like I can escape myself a little bit, where I feel like I'm not inside like this skin-encased bacterial colony, and instead I'm able to imagine what it might be like to live a different life or have a different consciousness.
0: Well, I'm glad you explore those different consciousness, because then we all get to benefit. Looking back at your novels, do you see a thread between those fictional worlds and your nonfiction work that you're doing now?
1: I think if there's an overarching theme or thread, it's one of trying to make the case that humanity is good news, or at least can be good news, arguing for empathy. The thing that interests me most as a writer is how we're all stuck inside of one body, one consciousness for the whole time we're here. And yet we are called to imagine other people with complexity. We are called to understand that other people's lives are as rich and fascinating and deep as our own. And that's really hard work, but it's really important work. So I try to do that in both my fiction and my nonfiction.
0: I agree. Anytime we spend trying to understand another human's experiences is always valuable. And we could always do more of it. And luckily for us, we have authors like yourself who almost serve as a guide in that process. Can you please share what inspired you to write Everything is Tuberculosis? It's such a hyper-focused topic. Yeah, give us the story behind it.
1: Yeah, I definitely did not expect to ever write a book about tuberculosis. If you told me that 10 years ago, I would have been very surprised. The first thing I would have said is tuberculosis still a thing? Because I really didn't know that. And then I was in Sierra Leone in 2019 learning about maternal health there with my wife. My wife and I have, for many years, been investing in maternal and child health in impoverished communities. And on the last day of our visit in 2019, some of the doctors we were traveling with asked if we could visit a tuberculosis hospital. And I was like, there are tuberculosis hospitals? I just had no idea that tuberculosis was still the deadliest infectious disease in the world. I had no idea that it kills over 1 million people per year. I had no idea even that it was curable and has been curable since the 1950s. I knew very little about TB. And when we visited that hospital, which is, you know, I mean, at the time had no running water, no electricity, it was profoundly, profoundly underfunded, I was really struck by what I saw there. And most importantly, while I was there, I met a young boy named Henry Ryder. Henry is also my son's name. And it was really through knowing Henry and caring about Henry that I came to know and care about tuberculosis. And so Henry's story is really the backbone of the book, because in the end, you know, we're moved by statistics. We understand the importance of statistics and data, but what really changes us, I think, is human stories. And so I wanted to share a lot of statistics and data and history of tuberculosis, but I also wanted to tell one human story, because I think it's important to grapple with those human stories. So Henry's story is really at the center of the book. Henry got tuberculosis first when he was probably 5 or 6 years old, and he received appropriate treatment, but his father removed him from that treatment midway through the course of antibiotics. So treating tuberculosis it's a bacterial disease, but it's not like curing a sinus infection. You have to take antibiotics in a certain cocktail every day for 4 to 6 months, even with the newest regimens, and it used to be much longer. And so Henry's dad removed him from therapy, said, this is not a disease for the doctors, this is a disease for faith healers. And, you know, it's easy to judge that decision. On the other hand, very little in the Sierra Leonean healthcare system gave Henry's father any confidence in that system's ability to deliver care for his child. And so as a result of having his treatment stop in the midst of his course of antibiotics, he developed drug resistance, a very complicated case of drug resistance. And this is pretty common with people who see their treatment interrupted. And when Henry got sick again, really sick, when he was about 15, the first-line antibiotics that might have otherwise worked did not work. And the second-line antibiotics also didn't work. And so Henry ended up a patient at Lacaw Government Hospital. And in total, Henry was hospitalized for tuberculosis for over 3 years. He took over 20,000 pills in the course of his treatment. But thanks to an extraordinary doctor, Dr. Jerome Tafera, Henry was eventually cured. And today he is a college student. In fact, as we're talking, he just started his senior year of college a couple weeks ago.
0: What an incredible story. Henry is truly an inspiration. I can definitely see why you chose to write about him. We're going to segue into a brand new song by Asif Avedon called Haunted that just captured me right away. To me, it sounds like an inner dialogue with what he's calling his shadow or ghosts. And he's trying to run from them, and there's this resistance to integrating painful truths. I mean, if that's not the human experience, I don't know what is. Here's Haunted by Asif Avedon.
2: I know you want it, but you're haunted.

0: different. He almost has a Janis Joplin vibe to him. John, you've said tuberculosis persists not because it's incurable, but because of human decisions, inequity, neglect, stigma, systematic failure all around. What's your broader philosophy around this? And how can you apply that to not just tuberculosis, but other bigger issues?
1: If tuberculosis is seen just as a biomedical phenomenon, it's a problem that we solved decades ago. Now, we still need better tools, we need better diagnostics, but tuberculosis has been curable for a long time. It's been curable for, you know, my dad is 75, it's been curable for my dad's entire lifetime. And yet we don't cure it. And this isn't just a problem with tuberculosis. I remember the great Ugandan physician, Dr. Peter Mugen,

0: job of getting the cure to the patients who need them the most. And there are lots of reasons why that's the case, you know? Like, I've traveled in Sierra Leone. I've seen how challenging the roads are to navigate. I've seen how difficult it is to get the cure to a person who needs it. But that can't be an excuse, you know? My brother had cancer a couple years ago, and at no point in his cancer treatment did anyone say, "I'm sorry, but this is really hard. This is a hard one to solve." They just cured his cancer. They found ways to treat his cancer. They built systems to treat his cancer, and as a result, he's here with us. And I just don't think it can be an excuse.
1: I would agree. You've explored how entire cultures have built myths and stigmas and romanticized narratives around TB. Why do we do this?
0: Well, we love to make sense of a disease. We love to be able to say that the reason you got a disease was because of something inherent in you or because of a choice you made, because then we don't have to grapple with the reality that all of us get disease, right? Like, the social order doesn't want to accept that 93% of people die of disease and that, as Susan Sontag put it, we all have two passports, one to the land of the well and one to the land of the sick, and we will in time use both of them. None of us want to grapple with the fact that we live and will live with serious illness in our lives, that we will die, all of that. You know, we want to push that to the side as much as we can. And so with a disease like tuberculosis, I mean, tuberculosis is probably, it's hard to estimate this stuff, but it's probably killed about 1 in 7 people who've ever lived. At the height of the TB crisis in the 18th and 19th century in Europe and the United States, TB was killing out of 1 out of every 3 people. It was everywhere. One person called it the frightful tuberculization of humanity. It felt almost apocalyptic in some ways. And so we had to have all kinds of strategies to make sense of that. And one of them was stigmatization. You know, one of them was to say, like, you are responsible for your disease because you drank alcohol or because you behaved in this immoral way or that immoral way. But when we couldn't just stigmatize the disease away, we did a very weird thing in the 18th and 19th centuries, which is that we began to romanticize tuberculosis. We began to see it as a disease that was ennobling somehow. At the time in Northern Europe, we understood tuberculosis to be an inherited condition. We didn't yet know that it was caused by a microorganism. We thought it was genetic. We believed that alongside inheriting a susceptibility to consumption, you also inherited other personality traits and other things. You inherited a wonderful sensitivity to the beauty of the world that made you a great poet. And you inherited, especially if you were a woman, a physical beauty that made your body small and frail, because tuberculosis was called consumption because it's a consumptive disease. It eats away at your body. And so, yeah, we did this weird thing where we made consumption hot, for lack of a better term. We made it an admirable disease. And I would argue we did that because everyone was dying of consumption. Rich people were dying of consumption. Kings and queens were dying of consumption. And so we couldn't stigmatize it away. So instead, we romanticized it. We still lift up the small, frail female body as a beauty standard all these years later. That's certainly still with us. I also see it in all kinds of places in human history, though. I see it in the way that we imagine and talk about diseases of the rich today. You know, I mean, the fact that my brother got cancer, even though he's a powerful and influential person, you know, means that sometimes we romanticize cancer. It's a hard disease to romanticize, as Susan Sontag memorably wrote in On Being Ill, but we do it nonetheless. And I don't just see it in illness. I also think that we romanticize all kinds of suffering. We'll do anything to make sense of the world.

0: That is Swedish artist Scott. Not very loud or flashy. It's more of that just kind of gentle invitation to something deeper. Almost hypnotic. John, I would imagine tuberculosis is not necessarily a topic that has books flying off the bookstore shelf. And yet, you're such a good writer that you lay out all the science, the facts, all the reasons why this should not be a thing anymore. But you connect on such a deep level with the humanity of it and tug at those heartstrings and invoke such an emotional response. How do you do this?
1: It's really hard because you want to tell a story of systems, and systems aren't interesting, right? Like they're inherently less dramatic than wars, for instance, and yet they're super important. And so the way I tried to do it was to show how all these historical forces, from colonialism to the biomedical history of tuberculosis, from geography to resource extraction, all these systems culminated in the life of this one kid with tuberculosis, who, if he'd been born in a different place at a different time, wouldn't have contracted tuberculosis in the first place. If he'd been born into a stronger healthcare system, he would have had his tuberculosis cured no problem. And I was really interested in how do you tell a human story that's also a systems story. So that's sort of the challenge I set for myself.
0: Well, big thank you for setting that challenge for yourself. We all get to reap benefits. Because as your book outlines, systems are at the heart of everything. And yes, they are very boring. But the more we understand them, the more we'll be able to find some solutions and solve these big issues. So you've been pretty candid about your OCD. And I was curious, in your writing about contagious and infectious diseases, did that challenge your mental health at all? Or shift your perspective, even help you through it?
1: It probably did shift my perspective in some ways. I mean, I think one of the reasons I'm fascinated by infectious disease is because I have long been fascinated by infectious disease. Like, it's long been a consideration for me that it isn't for other people, at least other people living in communities with strong healthcare systems where death from infectious disease is relatively rare. But I don't think it gave me any special insight or anything. I think that, you know, the truth is I don't worry about getting tuberculosis because it's very unlikely that I would get tuberculosis. Now, the way OCD works is that it doesn't have to be rational, right? Like, it doesn't have to be logical. But in my particular case, it's just not on my list of biggest fears. You know, I'm much more concerned with other forms of contamination and infection. And so I make a point of not writing about those because I don't think I could.
0: How about writing about something so emotionally heavy? How'd you care for yourself in that process? Did you find it challenging?
1: Yeah, it can be hard, but I also find it to be a gift. I talk in the book about how when humans are proximal to suffering, we can be extraordinarily generous and kind. And I've seen that up close. I mean, I worked as a student chaplain at a children's hospital when I was very young, in my early 20s, and I saw up close how kind people can be, how generous they can be. But I also saw up close how monstrous they can be, and how when we don't let ourselves be close to suffering, we can really dehumanize other people and think of them as less than us or less than human. And so being close to this disease was a gift for me in many ways, because it meant that it means now that I feel more able to be open-minded and generous and less like hoarding of my wealth and other resources than I otherwise would be. So I never think of proximity to suffering as a burden. None of us want to suffer, and I want to be careful not to pretend that suffering has redemptive qualities, because I think there's way too much of that narrative among us. I don't think that suffering makes you a genius. I don't think that it is a gift. I think it sucks. Like, I've lived with serious illness. Like, when I had meningitis, there was no part of me that was like, oh, what important lessons I am learning. That said, being able to be there with and for people as they go through the hardest times in their lives, and allowing other people to be with and for me when I go through the hardest times in my life, is a real gift. You know, it's a real gift. If somebody I'll give you one example. Like, anytime somebody wants me to be part of their make-a-wish, what a gift. What an honor. What an opportunity that is for me. Yes, that means that I'm going to be close to someone who's going through a really difficult time, and I'm going to be close to their suffering, and it's harder to be close to suffering than it is to be distant from suffering, but like, it's also a gift. It's also one of the most precious gifts that someone could give me, to want to choose to spend time with me, of all people. And so I want to take that opportunity seriously. And in general, I think that when we can allow ourselves to recognize and deeply feel the humanity of those around us is when we have the most fulfilling lives.

0: And we're back here on Radio 2050. I'm Alana Goldsmith, and today we are talking with John Green, best-selling novelist, beloved internet creator, and now the author of Everything is Tuberculosis. John's known for novels like Looking for Alaska, The Fault in Our Stars, and Turtles All the Way Down. But his latest work takes him into new territory, a powerful, deeply personal exploration of tuberculosis and what it reveals about human systems, compassion, and injustice. John, you write that collective will, not science, is what ends pandemics. Why do you think that is, and what gets in its way?
1: Well, I do think that when we pay attention to crises, we are more likely to address them than when we ignore crises. And for too long, we've ignored the tuberculosis crisis, at least in the rich world. We have acted like tuberculosis is over because it is rare among privileged people, but tuberculosis is not over. When we marshal resources to solve problems, we can do an incredible job. I mean, within 18 months of COVID's emergence, we had really good vaccines. When you look at a disease like tuberculosis, we have one vaccine that's 105 years old that's not very effective. It only prevents severe illness and death in children, not in adolescents or adults. So, you know, we could live in a very different world if we chose to pay attention to diseases like tuberculosis or cholera or malaria or HIV on the same level that we pay attention to diseases that harm people who live in rich communities. Well, I think there's a lot of reasons why we aren't doing that. I mean, the biggest one is that it isn't profitable to do it. You know, as long as it's more profitable to develop drugs that lengthen eyelashes than it is to develop drugs that treat malaria, we're going to be in this situation. And I don't have an easy solution for that. I wish I did, believe me. I think having a solution to that would be one of the most important developments of the 21st century. Because, you know, markets serve a lot of really important purposes, and markets give us a lot of gifts. But the problem is that when the needs of humans conflict with the needs of the market, we always need to pick the needs of humans. And I think sometimes, too often, we still pick the needs of markets. I think it's always been an issue, but I do think it's more of an issue now. I think that we're really struggling with some of the negative effects of resource extraction and inequitable resource allocation. We see that in climate change, we see it in the burden of disease globally, we see it in lots of different places. So I think we're feeling the impacts in a way we didn't feel the impacts maybe 50 years ago.
0: Yeah, I'd agree. Speaking of, we're living in a moment of deep breakdown between climate crisis, polarization, war, all of the above. But it might also be a time of great breakthrough, right? How do we keep telling stories that move us forward instead of freezing us in utter despair and leaving us completely apathetic?
1: Well, I think you're absolutely right that despair freezes us, you know. I wouldn't be opposed to despair if it were useful. It's just not. All despair makes is more of itself. It's like a replicating virus. And so it just doesn't do me any good. And so I have to find a way to respond to the world, hopefully. But I also think there's cause for hope. I sometimes say that hope isn't always rewarded, but it's always justified. Because just in the last 10 years, we've seen tremendous breakthroughs when it comes to tuberculosis treatment, when it comes to more people getting on HIV/AIDS treatment, when it comes to fewer people dying of malaria. Since I graduated from high school, we've gone from 12 million children dying every year to fewer than 5 million children dying every year. That's huge progress. I am as my dad likes to say, a hard-headed optimist. The more I bang up against walls of misery and despair, the more optimistic I become, because I don't have a choice. Like, the cost of despair for me is existential. Hopelessness is not a situation that I can survive, and so I have to find ways to be hopeful. And I find cause for hope. I find it in, you know, nurses who are delivering care. I find it in chaplains. I find it in, you know, people living with tuberculosis who become activists and advocates for others who've died of the disease. I find it everywhere I look. Like, humans can be so kind and generous and sacrificial, and we are an extraordinary creature in that regard. Like, we really are spectacular in many ways. It's just that we're also monstrous. And like, I don't know how to reconcile those two realities, but I have to live with both of them. I can't let either of them take over in my mind and say like, oh, we're just monsters, or oh, we're just good. I have to acknowledge that we're both and.

0: That was the Secret Sisters nailing a metaphor, if I must say so myself. If the world was a house. John, do you have any strategies you could share with us on how you remain optimistic? How you try to not get sucked up in everything that's going wrong, but taking the time to pay attention to what's going right?
1: Yeah, I think our information feeds make it very hard because our information feeds tend to privilege stories of misery and human horror over stories of progress. I try to look at the overall arc of the story, though. We could live in a world with zero TB deaths, but we choose not to, and that's horrifying. At the same time, in the last 25 years, we've reduced the number of people who die of TB every year by over 50%. And we've done that through hard, dogged, collaborative work, slow, difficult, frustrating work. And when we work together, it's always slow, it's always insufficient, it's always frustrating, but it can still mean real change. It's a tough moment to find that right now, but I'll give you one example. We've never had a good TB test for kids, and it's always been really difficult. I mean, we've known it causes this disease for 140 years, and we don't know what's how to diagnose it in children. And so that's very challenging, but we're getting close. We're getting close to a good test for kids. We're getting close to far cheaper tests where you could just swab somebody's tongue, like you test for strep throat and test for tuberculosis that way. That would cost $1 instead of our current test that costs $10 or $15. So we're seeing progress. Again, it's slow, it's iterative, but it's real.
0: Well, slow is better than nothing. Thank you for sharing that. John, you've mentioned that Everything is Tuberculosis is the work of your life, but you've also mentioned returning to fiction. Can you give us an idea of where you're going next creatively?
1: Well, I don't know. I never know. I would have been very surprised to learn that I was writing a book about tuberculosis 10 years ago. So I miss writing fiction. I really love writing fiction, and I love that feeling of escaping myself and living in a different world. And so I've been indulging that lately. I don't know if it'll ever lead to a book, but the indulgence is pleasurable nonetheless.
0: How do you know that moment when you decide what to do next? You've mentioned that you would have never assumed you would write a book about tuberculosis, but here you are. So yeah, how do you know that moment where you go, okay, this is the next thing I'm going to do?
1: Yeah, it just became impossible to write about anything else. I was working on a novel, especially after I came back from Sierra Leone in 2023, and I'd seen Henry again, and we'd been reunited. I just felt like, this is the story I have to tell. This is the one that's calling out to me. And sometimes you have to listen to that voice that just tells you, this is what you're writing now. I would wake up in the morning and not want to write about anything else, not feel compelled by anything else. It takes a measure of hubris, to be honest with you, to walk into a bookstore and say, like, you know what, this place is missing. Me. I'm not sure where that comes from, but I just love writing. I love being in books and with books, and I love reading, and, you know, if I had my druthers, I'd never do anything else.

0: My call to action would be to use your attention carefully. There are so many companies that are paying tens of billions of dollars a year to capture and monetize your attention. That's how valuable your attention is. And where you put that attention is in some ways the most valuable decision you'll ever make. Annie Dillard said, the way we spend our days is of course the way we spend our lives. And paying attention to our attention, I think, is incredibly valuable. You know, I've tried to use my attention to fight tuberculosis. You may be using your attention to fight something else, to fight for some other form of justice. I don't labor under the delusion that tuberculosis is the only or biggest problem we face together. But when we use our attention carefully, it's pretty incredible what we can accomplish together.
1: Excellent advice. Pay attention to what we're paying attention to. John, what keeps you grounded and aware of where your attention is?
0: Yeah, I go outside. I touch grass. I look at trees and I sit in their shade and I feel the wind on my skin and I'm reminded that that's the world. Twitter is not the world. That's the world. The world is not algorithmically generated. It is not a series of videos for me to scroll through. The world is out there. And if I forget that, I forget it at my peril.

That song is like a lullaby. It just makes you want to drift off and start daydreaming. Well, that concludes our conversation today. John, thank you so much for taking the time to share your story, your book, and all of your insights. Truly, truly appreciate it. 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And to all you listening, thanks for joining us here on Radio 2050. I hope today's episode gave you something to think about and maybe even a reason to look a little closer at the world around you. 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I've been your host, Alana Goldsmith. We so appreciate you taking the time to listen today. We'll be back next week.

0: Hello, ahlan wa sahlan, and welcome to another episode of Arab Voices, a syndicated radio talk show that airs on dozens of radio stations in the US and Europe since 2002. This is Saeed, executive producer and host of Arab Voices. On today's episode of Arab Voices, episode number 1236, we'll be listening to a talk by Professor Avi Shlaim titled Gaza in Context, Reflections of an Arab-Jewish Historian. Professor Avi Shlaim is an Emeritus Professor of International Relations at the University of Oxford, a Fellow of the British Academy, and an award-winning author. He delivered this talk on April 4, 2024, at Rice University in Houston, Texas, at an event co-sponsored by Rice History Department, the Jewish Studies Program, and the Arab American Educational Foundation Chair of Arab Studies at Rice University. I attended and recorded this event, and today I am airing it for the first time on Arab Voices. Let's listen to Professor Avi Shlaim's talk titled Gaza in Context, Reflections of an Arab-Jewish Historian. And the voice you will hear first is that of Professor Abdel Razak Takriti, Associate Professor of History and Arab American Educational Foundation Chair in Arab Studies at Rice University, introducing Professor Avi Shlaim.
1: It's a very difficult introduction to make when we're talking about Avi Shlaim, because Avi Shlaim is one of the leading scholars in our field, as Nate has suggested, but he's also somebody who has influenced many different fields. Not many people know this, but before becoming a preeminent and very distinguished historian of the modern Middle East, Avi was actually a scholar of Europe and of the Cold War in Europe. He covered subjects such as the Berlin blockade. He was also a scholar of modern Britain. He wrote on British prime ministers. He had an entire career before the 1980s when he made a major change in his life, deciding to study the region he came from, the region he was born in, the Arab region, and the country he ended up settling in after the 1948 Nakba and the changes it unleashed, the State of Israel. And his work since the 1980s has been focused on the relationship between his place of origin, the Arab world, and the place he ended up settling in and that he grew up in as a child, the State of Israel, which was created, of course, on the remains of Palestine, historic Palestine. Avi made this change in scholarship at a critical time when the region was undergoing major changes. The early 80s was a difficult period. We had a situation where an Arab capital, Beirut, had been invaded by Israeli forces, and where there were voices in Israeli society that were beginning to question the old received wisdoms around the mission of the Israeli state and its raison d'être. Avi was one of the group of historians that began to excavate archives during that period, newly released documents that shed new light, not for everybody, new light for Westerners and Israelis. For Arabs, we always knew what was going on. But for Israelis and for Westerners who refused to listen to Arabs because of racism and colonialist thinking, those needed to hear from somebody like Avi, and based on the sort of documentary evidence that he was engaging with. Avi is a great archival scholar. He's very industrious. He spends his time in the archive. He reads documents closely. And he did enormous amounts of research in the 1980s and uncovered an enormous amount of material that was really helpful in reshaping our vision of what took place. Even those Arabs that knew the general outlines of what happened behind closed doors and within the Zionist movement and later on within the hallways of the Israeli state did not know the details. We needed to know about the details. Avi uncovered these details. He destroyed and shattered several myths relating to the history of the Israeli state and its relationship with the Arab world. He basically changed the field. And he's often seen as one of the preeminent members of the Israeli New Historians group. The existence of that group has been put into question. Whether such a thing exists, we don't know. There's definitely a certain agenda that that group adopted. And Avi has written on that, by the way. He's written a historiography about the New Historians and outlined their main contributions. But some of the New Historians stayed the course and others went in a different direction. Avi stayed the course. He continued to be a critical scholar. He increased, actually, his engagement with critical methods and sources. Initially, he was a proponent of a two-state solution, believing that a great wrong has been done to the Palestinian people in 1948, but that for the time being, after 1948, the Israeli state was here to stay, and that the only option was to have a two-state solution. In recent years, after the collapse of Oslo, he's beginning to change his mind, and he's increasingly aligning with a more comprehensive emancipatory agenda. That has coincided also with a rediscovery of the depths of his allegiance to his Arabic roots, a theme that he has addressed very powerfully in his latest book, which is his memoirs, and I really recommend that you purchase his memoirs. His memoirs are entitled The Memoirs of an Arab Jew, Three Worlds, Memoirs of an Arab Jew. So this is a very powerful set of reflections on what happened to Arab Jews, but also through telling their story, he was actually telling the story of this region as a whole. I'm going to end with a personal note. I've known Avi for a long time. Like Nate, I read him in my undergraduate years. I followed his writings very closely because you cannot study Middle East history, modern Middle East history, without reading Avi. It's impossible. And if you did study Middle East history and you haven't read Avi, then you have not studied Middle East history. Yeah. However, I've also had the pleasure of knowing him as a human being for a long time, since I started my graduate work in 2005. And you cannot meet somebody who is more tolerant of difference, wonderful in his approach to mentorship, kind, but also committed and is animated by the best in human values. He is very concerned with the future of humanity in general and the future of humanity in the Middle East in particular. He's driven by universal principles, and he is a wonderful, wonderful, kind and gentle and incredibly brilliant man. I'm very honored to be introducing him today, and I thank him for our presence, for his presence in our midst. Thank you.
2: It's an honor and a privilege to be here. I'm very grateful to my three hosts at Rice University, the History Department, the Program of Jewish Studies, and the Chair of Arab Studies. America isn't my favorite country, and I've turned down all invitations to come and speak in the United States for the last few years. But I'm here because the invitation was issued by my dear friend, Professor Abed Takriti, because I'm full of admiration for him, for his brilliant scholarship, for his political activism, for his political engagement. And I'm here also to participate in his World Academic Forum on Palestine, a really important initiative, and I'm here to add my voice to the protests against the genocide that Israel is perpetrating in Gaza. Noam Chomsky once wrote that settler colonialism is the most extreme and vicious form of imperialism. Since 1917, the Palestinians have been at the receiving end of Zionist settler colonialism on the one hand and Western colonialism on the other hand, Western imperialism, first under Britain and later under America. The logic of settler colonialism is to eliminate the native population. This is the logic of the Zionist settler colonial movement. And in the current war in Gaza, Zionist settler colonialism has reached its climax, its cruel climax with genocide. This is not a war between Israel and Hamas. It's a broader war between Zionist settler colonialism, backed by American imperialism, against the people of Palestine. My talk is billed as Gaza in Context, Reflections of an Arab-Jewish Historian. Abed has already mentioned the memoirs I published last year. They are called Three Worlds, Memoirs of an Arab Jew. And the three worlds of the title are Baghdad, where I lived up to the age of five, Israel, where I went to school from the age of 5 to 15, and Britain, where I went to school from the age of 15 to 18. And the narrative stops when I was 18, but there is a long epilogue which traces the evolution of my thinking about Israel-Palestine down to the present day. This is not a conventional autobiography. I think about it as an impersonal autobiography, because it's an attempt to tell a personal story and a family story in the wider context of the history of the Jews in Iraq. The first half of the book is a general history of the Jews in Iraq and of the painful move to Israel. And the second half is more of an autobiography. And my wife, Breen, who is here with me and who is going to be giving a talk tomorrow, read the book chapter by chapter as I was writing it. And one day she said to me, "Avi, I'm very worried. I'm on chapter 5 and you weren't born yet." And I said to her, "That's the whole point of the book. It's not just about me. It's about a much bigger story." It's an attempt to interweave the personal with the public, the personal with the political. The book revolves around the pivotal notion of the Arab Jew. An Arab

I would include them as also as Arab Jews. The notion of an Arab Jew is very controversial in Israel. Any kind of Jew is okay, but when you say, I'm an Arab Jew, they say, that's impossible. That's a contradiction in terms. It's an ontological impossibility. Either you're a Jew, in which case you can't be an Arab, or you're an Arab, in which case you can't be a Jew. Well, I beg to differ. I think you can be both. My Zionist critics say that there is no such a thing as an Arab Jew. I'm a problem for them, because here I am, a speaking and breathing Arab Jew. My family and I were Arab Jews in Baghdad. We spoke Arabic at home. We only spoke Arabic at home. Our social customs were Arab customs. Our food was Middle Eastern food. My parents' music was a very nice blend of Arabic and Jewish music. So to all intents and purposes, we were Arab Jews. We were Iraqis whose religion happened to be Judaism. There was a very large Arab community in Iraq. There were Arab communities in the rest of the Arab world, in Lebanon, in Syria, in Egypt. But the Jewish community in Iraq was the most prominent, the most successful, the most prosperous, and the best integrated Jewish community in the entire Arab world. And we had deep roots in the country. Our roots went back to the Babylonian exile 2.5 millennia ago. So we were not newcomers in Iraq. We certainly were not intruders. We were the children of the land. My book aroused a lot of interest in the Arab world. The reason for this is that any Arab born after 1948 would have no idea that the face of the Middle East used to be completely different before the emergence of Israel. That Jews lived throughout the Arab world, and they lived by and large happily with their non-Jewish neighbors. In Iraq, we were a minority. In Iraq, there were a lot of minorities. There were Christians, there were Chaldeans, there were Circassians, there were Yazidis, there were Turkmens, and we didn't stand out. We are one minority among many, and there was a long tradition of religious tolerance between the minorities. Iraq did not have a Jewish problem. Europe had a Jewish problem. In Iraq, the Jews didn't live in ghettos. We are part of society. For my family and me, Muslim-Jewish coexistence was not a distant dream. It was the everyday reality. The Jewish community in Iraq made a contribution to state building at every level of our society, at the financial, the economic, the cultural, the musical, at every level it made a positive contribution. It was a positive element in Iraqi society. And we as Jews had much more in common with our, linguistically and culturally, with our Muslim neighbors than we did with our European co-religionists. We had very little in common with them. Nor did we have any affinity with the Zionist project. Zionism was a movement by European Jews for European Jews, which did not directly involve us. My mother, Masouda, used to talk a lot about the wonderful Muslim friends that we had in Baghdad. And one day I asked her, did we have any Zionist friends? And she said, no. As if it was a strange question. She said, no, Zionism is an Ashkenazi thing. It's nothing to do with us. And I think she was quite typical of the majority of Iraqi Jews. They did not respond to the lure of Zion. They were Iraqis, first and foremost. And yet, the whole of the Iraqi Jewish community was transplanted to Israel in 1950-51. In 1950, there were 135,000 Jews

0: in Iraq. By the end of 1952, there were only about 10,000 left. 125,000 Iraqi Jews ended up in Israel. Individual experiences varied, but for the community as a whole, the experience was like a tree being pulled up by the roots. Our migration to Israel was not one of ideology, it was one of necessity. We were conscripted into the Zionist project. The Holocaust was a turning point in the history of the Jews and Arabs in the Middle East. Until the Holocaust happened, the greatest crime in the history of humanity, the Zionist leaders showed very little interest in the Jews of the Arab lands. If anything, they looked down on them with disdain as other Arabs, as backward people. It's only after the Holocaust removed the main reservoir of Jews for the Jewish state that they began to look for Jews anywhere they could find them, including in the Arab world. Aliyah means migration. Aliyah became the top priority of the newly born state of Israel. Aliyah literally means ascent to the Holy Land, ascent to the Promised Land. But in our experience, going from Iraq to Israel wasn't Aliyah, it was Yerida. It was a steep descent to the margins of Israeli society. Psalm 137 talks about, says, by the rivers of Babylon, there we sat and there we wept when we remembered Zion. My two grandmothers came with us to Israel, and they're completely out of place, and they used to talk about Iraq as Jannah Mal Allah, as paradise, and for them, it's the other way around. By the rivers of Zion, there we sat, and there we wept when we remembered Babylon. So my family history is a corrective to the Zionist master narrative, which says, Jews everywhere were persecuted. There was endemic anti-Semitism in the Arab world, and it's anti-Semitism that forced the Jews to leave their homes and to come to Israel. I argue in my book that the Zionist movement, that the state of Israel played an active part in uprooting the Jews of Iraq by resorting to terrorist methods, planting bombs in Jewish sites in Baghdad in order to frighten the Jews and force them to leave their country and to go to Israel. This is an issue that has exercised me since I was a child, because there are always rumors of Israeli involvement in the bombs that exploded in the streets of Baghdad. But there was never any evidence. Israel always denied any involvement, and there was never any evidence. But when I was working on my memoirs, I came through two sources of evidence that proved Israeli involvement. One was a friend of my mother's, an elderly Iraqi Jew called Yaakov Karkukli, who was in the Zionist underground in Baghdad, and he told me about their activities. And he told me that one of his colleagues, Yosef Basri, was responsible for planting 3 out of the 5 bombs. So I concluded that Israel was directly involved in terrorist actions, in recruiting local Jews and turning them against their country and against the Jewish community. And there is a lot of detail on this, all the evidence I was able to collect, and I maintain that I've come up with incontrovertible evidence that Israel played a part in instigating terrorist actions to force the Jews to leave the Iraqi homeland. Our history has been sidelined. Salo Baron, the Jewish American historian, coined the phrase the lachrymose version of Jewish history. This is Jewish history as a never-ending chain of discrimination, prejudice, hatred, persecution, culminating in the Holocaust. Even if, for argument's sake, we accept that this was a true version of Jewish history in Europe, it most emphatically is not a true account of the history of the Jews in the Arab lands. So not only were we uprooted from our natural Arab environment, our history was erased once we arrived in Israel. Our history was subsumed under European Jewish history to make anti-Semitism the driver of the movement to migration to Israel. And I wanted to write our history as I understand it, rather than have it written by Ashkenazi and pro-Zionist historians. To borrow a phrase from Edward Said, I requested permission to narrate our own history. Britain was the enabler of the Zionist movement from the Balfour Declaration of 1917 onwards. The British mandate for Palestine was unique. All the other mandates, the League of Nations mandate to France for Lebanon and for Syria, and the League of Nations mandate to Britain for Iraq, were for the mandatory power to prepare the country for self-government. In Palestine, it was different, because Britain wrote the Balfour Declaration into the League of Nations mandate, and therefore it became Britain's duty to create a national home for the Jewish people in Palestine. In other words, the duty of Britain became to prepare Palestine, not for self-government but by its indigenous population, but for Jews from Europe to come and take over the country. So I can only summarize the history of the British mandate in Palestine from 1920 until 1948 by saying, basically, Britain stole Palestine from the Palestinians and gave it to the Zionists. This brings me to the end of the British mandate in 1948. Abed has already mentioned the new historians. The three original new historians were Benny Morris, Ilan Pape, and myself. Between us, we mounted a frontal attack on all the myths that have come to surround the birth of Israel and the first Arab-Israeli war. Benny Morris demonstrated conclusively that the Palestinian refugees didn't leave of their own accord, that they were pushed out. Ilan Pape upended the Zionist claim that towards the end of the mandate, Britain's aim was to abort the birth of a Jewish state. He argued that there was a case against Britain towards the end of the mandate, but the real case was that Britain aborted the birth of a Palestinian state. And I, in my book, Collusion Across the Jordan, King Abdullah, the Zionist Movement, and the Partition of Palestine, argued that in 1948, Israel didn't face a united coalition, but one member of that coalition, King Abdullah of Transjordan, was in cahoots with the Zionists, that they had reached a tacit agreement to divide Palestine between themselves at the expense of the Palestinians. Two factors accounted for the emergence of the new historiography. One was the release of the official papers by the Israeli government. Israel copied from Britain and used to apply very liberally the 30-year rule, but Netanyahu has put an end to that and closed down the reading room in the state archives. But we had free access to all the records on 48, and it's very much to Israel's credit that it used to allow free access to its records, which enabled, made possible, critical studies such as those that I and my fellow new historians have written. The other factor was the change in the political climate in Israel following the Israeli invasion of Lebanon in 1982. This was not a war of no choice, it was a war of choice, chosen by the Likud government at the time. And it provoked political dissent while the war was going on, and it provoked a wider debate about Israel's past and its past wars. And in this climate, this created the space into which my fellow new historians and I could move and have an impact. And some of our findings, particularly Benny Morris's finding that Israel carried out ethnic cleansing in 1948, found their way into the intellectual mainstream. And there was a time when my Israeli friends used to tease me and say, "You used to be a young Turk, but now you have become an old jerk." But the truth of the matter that my embrace or assimilation into the mainstream was very short-lived, because the political mood, the political alignment in Israel changed in a way that wasn't favorable to the new history. And I'm referring here specifically to the Oslo Accord signed between the PLO and Israel in 1993. This was very supportive of the new history. It helped to create a climate of opinion in which Israelis began to understand the other point of view, a climate which was conducive to mutual understanding and reconciliation. But the Oslo Accords collapsed, the Oslo peace process broke down after the assassination of Yitzhak Rabin and the return to power of the Likud under the leadership of Benjamin Netanyahu. This was in 1996, and Netanyahu first spent his first term in office in a systematic and successful attempt to dismantle the Oslo Accords.
1: 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This is Saeed, executive producer and host of Arab Voices. We are listening to a talk by Professor Avi Shlaim titled "Gaza in Context, Reflections of an Arab-Jewish Historian," delivered at Rice University in Houston, Texas on April 4, 2026. Let's continue listening to the rest of his talk.
0: The Oslo peace process broke down. Why did it break down? The official explanation is because the Palestinians were never serious. The Palestinians resorted to violence, and this destroyed the Oslo peace process. My and Ilan Pape's explanation is that it is Israel under the Likud which reneged on its side of the deal, particularly by building more settlements and having more and more Jewish settlers on the West Bank, in violation of the spirit, if not of the letter, of the Oslo Accords. Benny Morris, during the Second Intifada, veered to the extreme right, and he fundamentally changed his views about the Israeli-Palestinian conflict. He now said it's the Palestinians who are responsible, and the Palestinians are all liars, and Oslo was a mistake because they don't want they don't have limited aims. They want everything. So there are only two possible outcomes. Either we throw them out or we throw them out. And there was a racist undercurrent in his new views. He was a professor in Israel. He had Arab students. And yet he said in an interview to Haaretz, the Palestinians are like wild animals and we should put them in cages. Benny's conversion or shift to the right is mildly interesting because it reflects the steady shift to the right of the whole of Israeli society since 2000. But he, as a scholar, should have known better than the average Israeli. With the Second Intifada and the return to violence and bloodshed, the political climate in Israel changed once again. It changed against us. It changed against the new history. There was a return to fundamentalist positions of us and them and an eternal conflict. And yet, in historical perspective, the new history did fulfill a useful function. To quote Edward Said, who wasn't a historian but who was very interested in this debate, the new history was valuable at three levels. One, it educated Israelis about the history of this conflict and the Palestinian perspective on the conflict between the two societies. Two, it encouraged, two, it gave the Palestinians a view of the past that was genuine, that was honest, that was in line with their own experience of what happened in 1948, instead of the usual propaganda of the victors. And this encouraged young Palestinian historians to look critically at their own societies, and a prime example is Rashid Khalidi. And thirdly, the new history helped to create a climate of opinion which was conducive to mutual understanding and reconciliation. Ariel Sharon provoked the Second Intifada by his march through the Old City in 2000, and he was the beneficiary. He was elected prime minister soon after that. And Sharon was prime minister from 2001 until 2006. And he boasted that there were no peace talks on his watch, that for 5 years he was prime minister and he didn't have any peace talks with the Palestinians. As far as he was concerned, the Palestinians were terrorists and he was conducting a war on terror. And he was on the same wavelength as the George W. Bush administration. There was ideological affinity between the inner circle of George W. Bush and the inner circle around Sharon. And Sharon's message was to the neocons was, we are in the same boat. We are both fighting terrorists. You are fighting terrorists globally, and I'm fighting terrorists in my backyard. And I'll deal with them as one deals with terrorists, not by negotiations, not by talk, but by hitting them really hard. President Bush turned the Palestinians to the tender mercies of General Sharon. The one thing that Sharon did which was out of character for him was the disengagement from Gaza in 2005. Gaza was a classic colonial situation. A few thousand Jewish settlers controlled 25% of the territory, 40% of the arable land, and the lion's share of the desperately short water resources. And Gaza was not poor and undeveloped because the people are lazy or incompetent. It was poor and underdeveloped because Israel had a strategy of keeping it poor and backward. And the leading expert here is Sarah Roy, and in her book, The Gaza Strip, a study in the political economy of development. And then she shows in detail how Israel managed to prevent any development or industrialization in Gaza and use Gaza as a market for its goods and cheap labor resources. So Sharon carried out a unilateral withdrawal from Gaza, and he withdrew 8,000 settlers. But the following year, Israel introduced 12,000 new settlers into the West Bank. The point of the maneuver was to cut losses in Gaza, but to consolidate Israel's control in the area that really mattered, which was the West Bank. The overall policy of the Sharon government was to redraw unilaterally the borders of Greater Israel. Unilaterally, not by negotiations. The first step was the withdrawal from Gaza, and the second step was building the security barrier in the West Bank. Israelis blame the Palestinians for frustrating and blocking a peaceful settlement. Palestinian resistance is a myth, and I've written about this in great detail. but here I can only give the highlights. Starting with Palestinian elections in January 2006, when Hamas won a fair and free election and proceeded to form a Hamas-led government, which was a moderate government that offered Israel direct negotiation on a long-term ceasefire. Israel refused to negotiate. Israel refused to recognize the Hamas-led government. And the United States and European Union, to their eternal shame, joined Israel in refusing to recognize a democratically elected government and joined Israel with economic warfare designed to undermine the government. So the West is committed to democracy, but not when the people have voted and they've voted for the wrong bunch of politicians. In 2007, Hamas and Fatah formed a national unity government. It was a moderate government of technocrats which renewed the offer of negotiations for a long-term ceasefire. Once again, Israel refused to negotiate. And once again, Hamas in power moderated its political program. The original aim was an unitary Islamic state from the river to the sea. And now this was modified to a Palestinian state along the 1967 borders. But this moderation did not avail them because Israel refused to negotiate. Worse than that, Israel plotted against to overthrow this government. The Palestine papers reveal that there was a plot against this government, a plot that included Israel, Fatah, America, and Egyptian intelligence. They formed a secret committee called the Gaza Committee, and the aims of this committee were to isolate, to weaken Hamas, and to overthrow them. So Israel and America armed and encouraged Fatah to stage a coup to recapture power. And in June 2007, Fatah preempted the coup and seized power in Gaza. And since then, Gaza has been ruled by Hamas and the West Bank by the Palestinian Authority. Israel retaliated immediately by imposing a blockade on Gaza. So the blockade wasn't imposed after the Hamas attack. The vicious blockade has been in force for the last 17 years. And a blockade is a form of collective punishment which is prescribed by international law. The fighting or the exchange of fire between Hamas and Israel continued. Hamas used to fire missiles against Israel. The Israeli army used to retaliate. But in June 2008, Egypt brokered a ceasefire. It was a very effective ceasefire. Hamas observed it scrupulously. Hamas has a really impressive record of honoring agreements, honoring ceasefires. Israel is the opposite. Israel has broken every ceasefire between itself and Hamas. So this ceasefire was violated by Israel with a raid into Gaza in which six Hamas soldiers were killed, and the fighting restarted. Before the Israeli Hamas renewed the offer to resume the ceasefire on its original terms, but Israel refused. And in December 2008, Israel launched Operation Cast Lead, the first major Israeli military offensive in Gaza after the disengagement. The UN published the Goldstone Report the year after. It's a remarkable document about what happened during Cast Lead. It documents 33 episodes and many examples of Israeli war crimes. And the conclusion of the Goldstone report that this was not an attack just against Hamas, that it was in a broader sense an attack on the people of Gaza as a whole. And the aims of this attack were, quote, to punish, humiliate, and terrorize the people of Gaza. To punish, humiliate, and terrorize the people of Gaza. And this has been the underlying aim behind all of Israel's subsequent attacks. By my count, the current round of fighting is the eighth Israeli military offensive on Gaza. But it's by far the most lethal, the most bloody, and the most vicious, and I would say the most sadistic. In the Israeli jargon, the attacks on Gaza are called mowing the lawn, cutting the grass. This is a horrific metaphor because what it means is that attacking Gaza is something mechanical that you do periodically. You move in with a lot of arms, you degrade the military capabilities of Hamas, you destroy a lot of the housing and the civil infrastructure, and then you withdraw and leaving the political problem completely unresolved. So this was the policy of mowing the lawn that Israel has continued down to the present. Benjamin Netanyahu claimed that he had found a solution to the problem of Gaza, or to the Palestinian national movement as a whole, that there was no solution to this problem, but he found how to manage it, and he managed it by weakening the Palestinian Authority on the West Bank, turning it into an instrument, into a subcontractor of Israeli security, so that Israel enjoys a completely free hand to do whatever it likes on the West Bank, and that's the reality. And in Gaza, his policy was to allow Hamas to govern Gaza, to allow Qatar to provide funds to Gaza, and to keep the people of Gaza inside the prison. And what happened is that on the 7th of October, the inmates broke out of the prison. And the whole of Netanyahu's policy collapsed. All the premises of this policy were in tatters. The Israeli society was unhinged by the Hamas attack. It was taken by surprise, and it was begging for revenge. So the attack on Gaza wasn't part of a policy. It was an instinctive move to satisfy the quest for revenge against Gaza. And Netanyahu is very unpopular in Israel. 80% of Israelis want him to resign, want him out of the way. But this must not be confused by thinking that the war in Gaza is unpopular. Netanyahu is unpopular, he's held responsible, but there is very strong support from the Israeli public to continue the war against Gaza and to achieve what Netanyahu says is the basic aim, which is to eradicate Hamas. The scale of this military offensive in Gaza is unprecedented. Israel has killed 33,000 people, something like 13,000 children. 70% of the casualties are children and women. Israel has destroyed 65% of the housing and the civilian infrastructure. Israel has moved 1.9 million out of a total of 2.3 million civilians, sometimes several times. Sometimes it bombed them in the air as they were moving. And the forcible displacement of civilian population is a war crime. So Israel is committing war crimes every day. The casualties so far of this operation have exceeded the total of casualties from all previous seven operations put together. So this war in Gaza is a record. It's domicide, the destruction of buildings. It's a cultural genocide. It's an ecocide. It's an attack on the environment. And worst of all, it's genocide. The declared aim of this war is to eradicate Hamas, which of course is unattainable. You cannot eradicate Hamas. Hamas is an idea, not just an organization. The undeclared aim of this war is ethnic cleansing, to depopulate the whole of Gaza to make Gaza uninhabitable, and this aim has been largely achieved. The new feature of this war is genocide. This hasn't happened before, but it's happening now. And there is no doubt at all that at the rhetorical level, Israel is genocidal. There have been no other examples in history in which the leaders of a country were stating so openly that they're committing genocide. The actions of Israel also support the charge of genocide because it's a systematic attempt to destroy a whole or part of an ethnic group. America is not just complicit in Israel's war crimes. America is the enabler of the occupation and the enabler of the genocide, because America gives Israel two things. It gives Israel diplomatic protection at the UN, and it gives Israel material and military support, which enables Israel to continue with the genocide. The trouble with American support for Israel is that it is unconditional. This means that Israel doesn't have to meet any conditions. It doesn't have to respect international law. It doesn't have to respect Palestinian human rights. Israel literally gets away with murder because of the unconditional nature of American support. Since the Camp David Accords, America has used the veto on the Security Council 46 times to defeat resolutions that were not to Israel's liking. So in effect, this means that Israel has the power of veto on the Security Council. It doesn't exercise it directly, but through its proxy, its little proxy, the United States of America. America vetoed three successive ceasefire resolutions on the Security Council. America could have stopped Israel, but it didn't. It vetoed three resolutions. The last one, America abstained. This is, I give America credit for it. They abstained and then made it possible for the Security Council to pass the ceasefire resolution. And this time Britain didn't abstain. It was one of the 14 countries that voted for the ceasefire. And yet, abstaining on the Security Council didn't mean the end of American support for Israel. Because at the very same time, Biden gave the order to increase military support for Israel. America gives Israel $3.8 billion in military aid every year. But Biden now plans to give Israel another $8 billion. And this aid package includes 1,800 two-ton bombs. Can you imagine? Two-ton bombs, a bomb can destroy a whole building, a whole neighborhood. So America is giving Israel another 1,800 two-ton bombs and a fleet of F-35s. So Sleepy Joe has become Genocide Joe. And the Palestinians today are under the combined assault by Zionist settler colonialism and American imperialism. Both have come now under attack from the global south. South Africa led the global south in making a petition charging Israel with genocide in front of the International Court of Justice in The Hague. This is highly significant that Israel is in the dock. For the first time, Israel is being called to account for its crimes. It's in the dock. And this world court resolved that South Africa has made a plausible case that this is genocide. Rashid Khalidi spoke in the context of the global South challenge to American hegemony. He said, America is like the pimple on the backside of humanity. I couldn't have put it better myself. My talk was labeled Reflections of an Arab Jew. So in conclusion, let me say that I am very proud to be an Arab Jew. I am very proud of my Arab heritage, and I am equally proud of my Jewish heritage. The four pillars of Judaism are altruism, chesed, altruism, truth, justice, and peace. The essence of Judaism is non-violence. The Netanyahu government is the antithesis of core Jewish values. It is an extreme form of ethno-nationalism. It's an apartheid system. It's a messianic, murderous, and genocidal government. This kind of Zionism has no room for Arab Jews like myself. And I think that this kind of Zionism is not sustainable in the longer term. But right now, I feel that as a Jew and as an Israeli, I have a moral duty to stand by the Palestinians in their hour of need. This is why I'm here, to denounce the Israeli genocide and to show my solidarity with the Palestinian people in the struggle for dignity, freedom, and independence. Thank you for listening.
1: What you just heard was a talk titled Gaza in Context, Reflections of an Arab-Jewish Historian, delivered by Professor Avi Shlaim, Emeritus Professor of International Relations at the University of Oxford, a Fellow of the British Academy, and an award-winning author. He delivered this talk on April 4, 2024 at Rice University in Houston, Texas, at an event co-sponsored by Rice History Department, the Jewish Studies Program, and the Arab American Educational Foundation Chair of Arab Studies at Rice University. 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And that does it for the show today. Thanks for listening. This is Saeed, executive producer and host of Arab Voices. Until we meet next week, peace on earth.

0: Welcome to the beginning of the 27th year of Radio Curious. I'm host and producer Barry Vogel. This edition is devoted to the pending Senate hearings and possible confirmation of Rex Tillerson as the next United States Secretary of State. Tillerson, the ExxonMobil oil company chief executive officer, was chosen by Donald Trump to head the State Department. He has a long history in the Russian oil business, as well as having an alleged personal friendship with Vladimir Putin, the Russian president. Our guest is Andrew Kramer, who has been a reporter for the New York Times at its Moscow, Russia bureau for the past 10 years. Kramer shares his reporting on Tillerson's attempts on behalf of Exxon to gain access to the Russian Arctic oil fields, as well as Tillerson's personal connections to Vladimir Putin. In addition, Kramer investigated and revealed the activities of Paul Manafort in Russia, who, within a week after those reports became public, resigned as Donald Trump's campaign manager. When Andrew Kramer and I visited from the New York Times Bureau in Moscow by telephone on December 29, 2016, we began with his description of Tillerson's history in Russia.
1: Rex Tillerson has a long history in Russia, and the arc of his career here in a large part traces some of the key developments in Russia over that same 25-year period, because Rex Tillerson was involved in Russia since soon after the breakup of communism. As an executive at Exxon, he was overseeing Exxon's move into Russia, into this vast, newly opened territory for the oil industry. His first venture in Russia was in the Far East, in Sakhalin, for an offshore oil development there. And he met Putin for the first time before Putin was even president of Russia, during a visit by Mr. Putin to this oil platform off the eastern coast of Siberia. Obviously, his importance rose when he became president, and Tillerson's relationship with Mr. Putin became very important as Exxon expanded its operations in Russia. The largest step for them came in 2011 when they signed a deal to develop oil resources off of Russia's northern coast in the Arctic Ocean. And then this deepened the tie between Exxon and the Russian government right up until sanctions were imposed in 2014. Tillerson had opposed them.
0: The reason for those sanctions?
1: Well, the sanctions were imposed because of Russia's intervention in Ukraine. They came in three phases. The first phase was for annexing the Crimea Peninsula, and then a more intensive and damaging phase of sanctions came in the summer of 2014 after the United States government said Russia had shot down a civilian airliner over Ukraine and was sending its military across the border into eastern Ukraine. And these were the sanctions that really hit Exxon's business hard.
0: Which Tillerson obviously opposed.
1: That's right. He doesn't come out directly against sanctions. The statements were cautious. Exxon's actions were actually speaking louder than their statements.
0: What were those sanctions?
1: The sanctions were what were called sectoral sanctions, and they restricted loans to Russian companies to 3 months, so they could only American companies could only provide short-term credit to the Russian state bank, Sberbank, and the Russian oil company, Rosneft, and others. And the other portion of them were industry sanctions that limited the transfer of technology to Russia. And this was specifically Arctic offshore drilling technology and shale oil technology.
0: And you mentioned a moment ago that Exxon's actions spoke louder than their statements. What were their actions?
1: Well, the sanctions caught Exxon at a very delicate moment because after years of preparation in the summer of 2014, Exxon was sending an exploratory drilling rig into the Russian sector of the Arctic to test the thesis that there was oil in this area. It was an extraordinarily expensive venture. Just this one well would cost close to $700 million. And this entire venture coincided with the escalation of the war in eastern Ukraine. so that the rig, which was initially based in Norway, was still in port when the airliner was shot down, the Malaysian airline Flight 17 over eastern Ukraine. This was a horrendous event, which I covered in Ukraine, and only a few days later, the Exxon, in spite of this and the likelihood that there would be repercussions in the form of sanctions, Exxon sent its rig into the Arctic.
0: What were Exxon's statements contrary to their actions?
1: Well, the statements, as I said, were very cautious. The company's stated position on sanctions was not opposition, but rather opposition to sanctions that would exceed those of the European Union. And as I mentioned, Tillerson, in comments, made clear he was opposed to sanctions, but only spoke of them several times in 2014. At the same time, they were pressing ahead with this drilling venture that would greatly help the Russian oil industry.
0: An economic desire on Exxon's part to have access to greater oil fields in the Russian Arctic.
1: That's right. The profit motive was clear for Exxon, but the story behind it is also the story of U.S. relations with Russia in recent years, because this whole process began under the Obama administration's reset with Russia, in which the Obama administration encouraged companies like Exxon to become involved. The idea would be there would be a profit motive on both sides to have a stable relationship, that Russian oil companies would benefit, American oil companies would benefit, and as a result, the governments would behave better. So these sorts of deals were encouraged up until 2014.
0: And they were discouraged today, December 29th, 2016, when President Obama issued further sanctions against Russia for the involvement that he alleges occurred with regard to the election here, resulting in Trump being the president-elect. Can you address those?
1: Well, sure. This is just another indication that our new Secretary of State, Tillerson, if he's approved by the Senate, is going to be walking into a real beehive of issues in Russia. He's opposed to sanctions, but the new sanctions were imposed for electoral meddling, and the Central Intelligence Agency has determined that the goal of Russia's hacking campaign during the election was to help Donald Trump get elected. So it's a very delicate issue for Trump, and it will be a delicate issue for his new Secretary of State in responding to Russia. He'll be faced with the choice of lifting these sanctions, which were largely symbolic in that they target the Russia's two main intelligence agencies, the Federal Security Service and the main intelligence directive of the Russian military. These are not organizations that obviously do business or have a lot of people traveling to the United States or having their money kept in American banks. Nonetheless, Tillerson will have to decide whether to lift these sanctions, obviously together with the Trump White House, or to leave them in place, which is something of an embarrassment if the sanctions were imposed for an action which was intended to get Trump elected.
0: Well, that would also address, would it not, the connection between Tillerson and Exxon that would benefit if the sanctions were lifted?
1: That's right. That would be the Ukraine-related sanctions. And there's talk, and this was brought up in an interview with Henry Kissinger recently, that Trump might consider, or certainly the Russians would be interested in, a new sphere of influences deal in Europe, where the U.S. would back off from Ukraine and perhaps Georgia and allow Russia to have sway in these areas in exchange for perhaps a promise of good behavior in the future and a lessening of the ongoing violence in eastern Ukraine. And then sanctions would be lifted with the added bonus, the sort of icing on the cake here being a very profitable business opportunity for Exxon.
0: What likelihood do you see of that occurring?
1: Well, it's hard to say. You know, we've been through an interesting year politically. Nobody expected voters in England to vote for Brexit, even for Donald Trump to be elected. So now there's talk that it might be impossible to have a new sphere of influences deal. I just had an interview today with a U.S. senator on this topic who was saying that the Congress would never accept a sphere of influences deal with Russia, a sort of new Yalta. But it's clearly something that the Russians would want and something that Trump, as a deal-cutting businessman, might consider.
0: We're visiting with Andrew Kramer, a New York Times reporter based in the Times Moscow Bureau. This is Radio Curious. I'm Barry Vogel. Andrew, on December 21st of this year in the Times, you wrote that Mr. Tillerson's personal relationships with Putin and Sechin are expected to undergo microscopic scrutiny during the upcoming Senate confirmation hearings. Can you elaborate on that?
1: In addition to being acquainted with Vladimir Putin, Tillerson has done business with and worked for an extended period with Igor Sechin, one of Putin's right-hand men, also a former intelligence officer who's now head of the Russian state oil company. Tillerson obviously concluded the Exxon deals with Sechin, and the two call each other friends. So that's a relationship which will be carefully reviewed. I mean, I don't know how many in Congress would want our Secretary of State to be considered a friend of a close ally of Putin, and indeed of Putin himself, who's given Tillerson an award for friendship. So this long relationship with the senior leadership in Russia, which was centered on oil and gas and profit, rather than some of the more thorny issues of politics and even of war and human rights in Eastern Europe, is something that is likely to come up during his confirmation hearings.
0: What access or input might you personally have into those hearings? You mentioned that just before you and I began our visit today, you were in touch with a member of the United States Senate.
1: Well, the short answer is probably none. Sometimes the Congress references newspaper articles for the record, and a congressman will stand up and enter a newspaper article for the record. Other times, articles can prompt hearings. This has happened rarely in my career working overseas, but it did happen once with oil deals in Iraq. I think in the Tillerson hearings, there will be obviously reams of information that the Congress has access to, but New York Times articles are also read.
0: Andrew Kramer, in August of this year, during the time that Paul Manafort was Donald Trump's campaign manager, you did some stories about his connections with people in Russia. Can you tell us about that?
1: Well, it was a complicated investigation, but the idea behind it was that his campaign manager, Trump's campaign manager at the time, Paul Manafort, had worked for years in Ukraine as an advisor to an authoritarian president who was also an ally of the Russians. And this work was largely shrouded in secrecy. But there had been a revolution in Ukraine in 2014, so many of the documents of the old government were coming into public view through various means. Some were discovered, for example, in the former president's yacht harbor the day after he fled his palace on the outskirts of Kiev, and they were fished out of the water and dried out and examined. Others were found in a sauna of a senior official, and still others were found in a building of his political party that was burning down during the revolution. They were taken out and examined. So I knew that at least some papers regarding Paul Manafort's work had come out during the revolution, and I wrote a small story about it at the time. But once he was named chairman of the Trump campaign, we decided to go back and take another look at this issue and see if there might be more, which led to an investigation that determined he had received under-the-table payments in Ukraine totaling about $12.7 million. And this was revealed in an article that came out in August, and within a week he had resigned as campaign manager.
0: How do you think that issue dovetails into what we spoke of earlier concerning Tillerson and Exxon, and Tillerson potentially being the new Secretary of State?
1: Well, there's been a lot of discussion about Trump's ties to Russia and what they mean, and there's not a clear answer to it, honestly. His own business dealings have been limited, so far as we know. He sold some property to Russian oligarchs. He's been to Russia to host a beauty pageant. But many of his advisors and senior aides have a position which is really a head-scratcher for Republicans, which is a desire to have close relationship with Russia.

0: had a long history of working in Ukraine with for a pro-Russian administration there. And we'll see how this plays out, what exactly this signifies. So, some have suggested this is a reverse Kissinger, that what Trump intends to do is to befriend Russia in turn against China, much as Kissinger in the 1970s befriended China as a way to weaken Russia. If there is a strategy behind it, it's hard to tell with Trump.
1: Do you have any insight into that beyond what you just said?
0: I don't. I don't cover the U.S. side of the transition, and it's a bit of guesswork whether, for example, his phone call to the president of Taiwan, which broke with U.S. policy on China, was carefully thought out or just the result of lack of preparation, that it was an off-the-cuff decision. And sometimes it seems that his comments are not fully thought out. For example, on the hacking sanctions, he responded to the likely sanctions yesterday by saying that computers have made our lives easier but also complicated them. It's a very vague and hard to understand response to the idea that Russia had interfered in the election to help him, to comment on the effect of technology on our lives in that way. I thought I might go over a bit, if we're talking about Tillerson, our next Secretary of State, if he's confirmed, a little bit about this period in summer of 2014, when I was working in Ukraine, in eastern Ukraine, and intensively covering the conflict there. On July 17th of that year, there was really an awful event where a civilian airplane, Malaysia Airlines 17, Flight 17, was shot down over eastern Ukraine. And the wreckage landed in the middle of a battlefield. So you had the armies fighting over, literally fighting over the scattered wreckage of this Boeing 777 airplane. And the remains of those who were on it, really one of the more gruesome things that have happened in recent years in this part of the world. And these are the kind of difficult, painful, and complicated issues which Tillerson doesn't have experience with based on his dealings with Russia from the point of view of the energy relationship. So I think there are two sides of the coin with Russia. One, a lot of opportunity, obviously, to improve relations. And then this other side, which was the risk of Russian expansion and aggression in Eastern Europe, which is not abstract at all.
1: What do you see as coming from that risk? Where do you think it may lead?
0: I think the stated goal of the Russians is to restore a sphere of influence, to restore, if not the Soviet Union, a version of the Russian Empire. They think that Ukraine and parts of Eastern Europe are historically areas that should be under Moscow's control. And I think that using various means, which could well lead to a war in Central Europe, that influence will be restored if there's not a contrary move from the West to check it.
1: And what would you anticipate the breadth of that contrary move to be to succeed in checking it?
0: Well, that's really the $64,000 question or $64,000 worth of sanctions. It could be economic pressure, but also would most likely have to include a very clearly stated Western concept of what Eastern Europe should be. And a lack of security guarantees in Eastern Europe have been the causes of two world wars. Obviously, the First World War began in the Balkans, and then the Second World War over the division of Eastern Europe between the Soviet Union and Germany in 1939, partly because the treaty that ended the First World War did not offer these security guarantees for Eastern Europe. NATO was supposed to address this problem. Obviously, it probably should have been done differently to not have a triumphalist element after the end of the Cold War that we were moving into Eastern Europe as the victors. But nonetheless, Trump's statements about NATO have really opened a lot of questions about Western commitments to the borders in Eastern Europe. And this is not going to go unnoticed in Russia. So I think that's the real risk, is that we'll have a mushy understanding of where the lines should be drawn in Eastern Europe, which could invite a war.
1: So then bringing this back around to Rex Tillerson, what is your opinion?
0: It's said that Tillerson is a very tough negotiator and that he did well negotiating for his company in Russia. And it could well be that he would be a good negotiator for the United States. On the other hand, the depth of his experience

0: extends only to the depth of oil wells and not to the other concerns, human rights and the security questions in Central Europe. So I would not want to venture a guess on how he'll handle this problem.
1: Tell us, Andrew Kramer, the area which you do cover as one of the New York Times reporters based in Moscow.
0: Well, very honestly, it's a fabulous job. It's almost a Disneyland for a reporter in this part of the world, and particularly working out of this bureau. We cover everything from the Baltic states, which are a little corner of Europe, down to Central Asia and Tajikistan, which borders on Afghanistan, has many of the same issues there with terrorism and instability. Obviously, Ukraine is part of the beat, and it's been a big issue in the last 3 years. It's a position which involves conflict reporting, war reporting, but also business coverage, and if you want it, there's plenty of work to be done on the arts and culture in Russia. It's a very rich tradition and a lot going on in those spheres as well.
1: Who provides the direction to you on the areas which you investigate?
0: In the Times, it varies a bit depending on where a reporter is working, but most of the story ideas are generated by reporters and pitched to editors who then gauge their interest in the idea and move forward with it. Sometimes on larger projects, there's collaboration between editors and reporters beforehand, and then a story is put together. But by and large, the coverage is driven out of our bureau here in Moscow with reading of the Russian press, talking to Russians, talking to people who live in this part of the world about the issues that are important to them, and then putting that together into narratives, which can be written as newspaper stories.
1: What is the response of the person on the street to the new regime that will be taking over in the United States on January 20th, 2017?
0: Well, in conversations that I've had, the usual response is Russians are pleased that relations between our countries might improve. And here in Russia, Trump has been viewed as a guy who will stop talking down to Russia, who will stop lecturing Russia, and perhaps exhibiting some hypocrisy in preaching about policies that Russia should pursue while violating those principles, as the Russians see it, in America's own foreign policy. So they think there'll be a break with the past. Trump was always considered the pro-Russian candidate. Some people here, based on watching Russian state television, thought that if Hillary Clinton were elected, there would be war with the United States. So people are, by and large, pleased. I think his personality reminds Russians of a Russian politician, Vladimir Zhirinovsky, a clownish, jester-like politician who's been around for a long time and is also something of a misogynist and a nationalist and quite a talker as well. So I think there's some similarity there. There's some recognition of this personality type, at least in this part of the world, of the larger-than-life leader. I would say, by and large, there's hope that relations will improve.
1: Well, Andrew Kramer, I want to thank you for joining us on Radio Curious. And before we close, I have some questions about you. And one is, how long have you been based in the Moscow Bureau of the New York Times?
0: Well, Barry, that's a good question, and it's been a long time. I've been here now for more than 10 years.
1: May we presume that you have a considerable fluency in Russian?
0: Yes, I do. I work without an interpreter and read the newspapers, watch the Russian television without any problem.
1: And tell us a little bit more about yourself. The question that I do ask all my guests at the end of an interview is to describe a eureka or an aha moment in your life that changed your view of your life, of the world, of your future.
0: Well, it might be a small thing, but when I was a student at UC Santa Cruz, toward the end of my time in Santa Cruz, I had a job writing advertising copy for a newsletter. I think it was mailed to residents or dropped off in grocery stores. I'm not sure how it was distributed, but I was paid $200 for an article. And these were infomercial articles. I wrote one about a Volvo dealership, for example. And it was just a real revelation to me that I could make money by writing. And I never really looked back after that.
1: Tell us, Andrew, what would you like to do with the remainder of your one precious life?
0: Well, Barry, I'm looking out the window here in Moscow from my office, and it's pitch black. Obviously, it's night here, and the parking lot outside is covered in snow. It's very cold, and I spent a long time in Russia. So one goal I would have would be to explore another part of the world, maybe even America. So I would certainly want to expand my horizons a bit.
1: And finally, is there a book that you could recommend to our listeners?
0: A book that I enjoyed and was written by a mentor of mine, David Hoffman, the former bureau chief of the Washington Post in Moscow, is called The Dead Hand. And it's a story about the Russian nuclear weapons program at the end of the Soviet period and into the post-Soviet period. And it's a really chilling story about nuclear weapons, told in a very gripping manner, with some details that many people might not know. That, for example, the Russian government had developed a so-called dead hand weapon, where if the leader were killed, the proverbial twitching fingers of the dead leader would set off nuclear war. In other words, there was a mechanism to launch if there was no leadership. The book covers this topic and many others, but is also a very good read about nuclear weapons and nuclear weapons policy. Maybe that sounds a little bit grim, but the storyline is very well put together. The Dead Hand by David Hoffman.
1: Andrew Kramer, thank you very much for joining us on Radio Curious.
0: Thank you very much for having me on.
1: Andrew Kramer has been a reporter for the New York Times Moscow Bureau for the past 10 years. He has reported on the business and personal connections of ExxonMobil Chief Executive Officer Rex Tillerson in Russia. Tillerson is Donald Trump's choice for Secretary of State. The Senate hearings to confirm his appointment as Secretary of State will begin this winter. The book Andrew Kramer recommends is The Dead Hand, the untold story of the Cold War arms race and its dangerous legacy, by David Hoffman. This program was recorded on December 29, 2016. 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We appreciate your cards, ideas, and letters, and do enjoy hearing from you. 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The postal address is 700 West Smith Street, Ukiah, California, 95482. The phone is 707-621-5075. Ignacio Ayala is the assistant producer. I'm host and producer Barry Vogel. Thank you for listening.

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KWSI is 100% for you. 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

0: Hello and welcome to the Scholar Circle, scholarcircle.org. I'm Maria Armudian. Is the age of privacy over? Today, we spend the hour on technology, spying, and privacy, exploring how privacy and the lack of it affect security, democracy, and society. What exactly is at stake when we lose our privacy? We have four experts with us. Helen Diesenbaum is professor of information science at Cornell Tech. She is the author of Privacy in Context, Technology, Policy, and the Integrity of Social Life. She's also co-author of Obfuscation, A User's Guide for Privacy and Protest, and Values at Play in Digital Games. Michael Patrick Lynch joins us. He is a professor of philosophy and director of the Humanities Institute at the University of Connecticut. He's the author of The Internet of Us, Knowing More and Understanding Less in the Age of Big Data, True to Life, Why Truth Matters, and In Praise of Reason. Joshua Fairfield is with us. He's the William Donald Bain Family Professor of Law at Washington and Lee School of Law. He's the author of Owned, Property, Privacy, and the New Digital Serfdom, Privacy as a Public Good, and Smart Contracts, Bitcoin Bots, and Consumer Protection. Bruce Schneier also joins us. He's a lecturer in public policy at Harvard's Kennedy School and the author of 14 books, including Data and Goliath, The Hidden Battles to Collect Your Data and Control Your World, Click Here to Kill Everybody, Security and Survival in a Hyper-Connected World, and The Electronic Privacy Papers, Documents on the Battle for Privacy in the Age of Surveillance. Welcome to the Scholar Circle. It's great to have the four of you here with us. I want to begin with the concept of privacy itself, why we need privacy, and the compromises we're facing in today's internet age. So, Michael Patrick Lynch, I thought we would start with you. How would you contextualize this?
1: Well, I think the question of why we need privacy gets at the heart of why we want to protect information, whether it's ours or anybody's information at this point in time. And in general, right, we think that information is power. Knowledge is power. And the ability to collect information, whether it's my private information or information in general, the ability to collect it, to store it, to distribute it, to consume it, all those activities lead to the ability to control one's environment and often to control people. So, abstractly speaking, from the point of view of a philosopher, the reason we are interested in privacy often is connected to the more general interest that we have in protecting and controlling information because of its ability to be used to pursue ends that we may or may not approve of.
0: And what are some examples? What are some concrete examples that you can think of?
1: Well, I think the sort of concrete examples that I imagine we'll be discussing today range from the sorts of, you know, information that is collected by us as we leave our digital trails of ones and zeros, or the use of our phones that we carry around in our pocket, all the apps that everybody's using on their phones that they're carrying around in their pockets right now, or maybe even listening to this podcast on, all those apps, as everyone here knows and many people know, are constantly streaming and collecting data about the users of those apps, including ourselves, and collecting data about where we are, what we're doing, what we're searching. And that goes for all the digital platforms and the digital search engines that we use as well, and of course, social media in addition. So in a sense, a concrete example is the world of the internet around us. All of the internet, the magic of the internet really consists nowadays in the fact that it is completely a personalized information collecting environment. And it works in part, that is, Google searches work so well, in part because Google is able to track the sorts of data that we leave, as it were, behind. And so I think that's a particularly concrete set of examples. That's, I gave a whole list of things where we're interacting in our digital environment and our digital life in ways that allow our information to be used both for really for benign purposes or seemingly benign, to help us buy books or buy shoes, and sometimes for less benign reasons, to impose upon us certain conceptions of the world or to get us to believe one thing rather than another.
0: Let's bring Bruce Schneier in. Bruce, you, I believe, wrote about privacy as an inherent human right and need. How so?
2: So I want to give two answers to your question. The first is privacy is very much about autonomy, dignity, being in control of how you present yourself to the world. And privacy violations are violations of that. How did they know that? Right? How did they get that information when I didn't tell them? How did I lose control of how I present myself? And that's fundamental to humanity, right? The way I present myself to my family and my friends and my work colleagues is different, not because I have something to hide, but because it's different context, and privacy supports my ability to do that. I want to give another very different answer. Privacy is essential to human progress. If you think about how we progress as a society, as a species, it's by trying new things and deciding that they're okay. A few years ago, gay marriage was approved in the United States. It's legal in all 50 states. And that went from impossible to inevitable. And in order to make that transition, it had to have been tried in secret in the past, and people were able to experiment, and eventually it gets accepted by society and becomes the norm. We're seeing the same thing with marijuana legalization. Without privacy, we lose the ability as individuals to experiment with change. That means things stagnate.
0: How is it that the experimentation contrasts with the public knowledge? Are you suggesting that there has to be a long period of private experimentation? Well,
2: imagine 100 years ago, 50 years ago, there was no privacy and gay sex is illegal. And anyone who does it goes to jail. Same thing with marijuana. Anyone who does it goes to jail. There's no experimentation. There's nobody who tries pot and says, you know, that wasn't that bad. And then tells their friends and the counterculture builds. If there's no ability to act in private, anything that is frowned upon today will never be experimented with successfully. And society won't change. We stagnate.
0: Would you agree, Joshua Fairfield, do you agree with this conception?
3: I think it's one of the many different ways that we use the word privacy. They're loosely grouped around a set of things that humans really care about, which is that we are fundamentally, our human condition is that we are alone individuals who have to function in a group in order to get anything done in our language, in our culture, in our society. And so we feel significant anxiety about managing this balance between the group and the individual. And one of the many things that we've done with privacy is to try to police that boundary. We don't have a coherent set of one set of rules that governs everything in privacy. What we do have are people's growing unease, their sense that they've lost control of the data that's flowing from their devices that surround them and into this ecosystem that's been described by the others.
0: You've actually called privacy a public good. How would you cross that for us? How would you explain that for us?
3: Well, for one thing, let's just tie it up in very practical language to what a number of the other folks were saying. Privacy is something that we need. It's like, for example, water or air. It's the kind of thing that humans thrive when they've got it. And you can see that humans don't do well when they don't. If you cram too many people into crowded housing conditions, they're not happy. Similarly, with a number of any other kinds of surveillance, people simply don't like it. They don't thrive very well when pressed. But even more than that, if you look at what a lot of the problem is for what we call public goods, like clean air or clean water. Often what we see is that there's this tension between what I do and what other people do. And what I meant when I said that privacy is a public good is that one of the big problems online is not what we say about each other. I know everyone from fourth grade on gets advice in school, don't put your public data over the internet. That's not the problem. Any seventh grader can tell you the problem is what other people say. That we are all busy contributing to data about each other by carrying devices, by buying these Internet of Things items that create the sort of web work of constantly dredged surveillance. We provide lots of good information about each other. I'll give you a great example. I've never given any internet service my birthday in my life. It's a useless protest. They know it perfectly well anyway because my wife entered it into her calendar, and as of that point, they've got my birthday. So when we say privacy is a public good, I mean it's like clean air and clean water. It's the kind of thing that we have to cooperate together in order for us to have. And if each of us acts selfishly and like a polluter, then it's something that none of us have.
0: So that actually speaks to the concept of trust and societal trust and the need of trust. Why don't we broach that and pass that one around? How is privacy connected to trust, and why is trust important? Joshua, do you want to start? We'll pass it back to Michael Patrick Lynch and then Bruce Schneier and Helen Nissenbaum. Sure. We need to bring you in and talk about obfuscation.
3: Well, all right. So the relationship between privacy and trust is very complicated. On the one hand, privacy is very much, I don't trust you, therefore I'm keeping control of certain pieces of information, often about myself, away from you because I fear that you can use them either against me in a court of law or to charge me higher prices on the internet, or I might just simply be embarrassed. And so if I don't trust you, I don't reveal these things. The difficulty is that also a deep level of trust arises in a society in which people do attend to each other's needs for privacy. And in that sense, the two go hand in hand. And for example, trust in government might deepen if we were to have reasonable rules of the road in place governing when and where the government can access this massive pool of corporate collected data. So the two go hand in hand. They're not the same thing, though. I might exercise privacy rights because I don't trust you, and I might trust a government more that does recognize those rights. I'll kick it off there and let other people respond.
0: Let's just also talk about a concept Helen Nissenbaum wrote about, which is contextual integrity. What do you mean by that, Helen Nissenbaum?
4: And I think that question really relates back to what you were discussing with the others in the previous round, because you were asking to hear about what privacy is, why privacy. And so I want to address that. You know, what is privacy? Why privacy? And very importantly, why now? And I'm pleased that Josh raised the point about something like clean air, because you could ask a similar question about clean air. How come we weren't worrying about clean air centuries ago? So the answer in that case is, you know, we became aware of air when the level of pollution became so great that it affected people's lives, and we realized that we were taking something for granted, and suddenly this thing that we were taking for granted was being corrupted. So the theory of contextual integrity, which is offered as an understanding of what privacy is and why it's valuable, the approach that I take in that, according to that work, is to say that privacy, insofar as it's valuable, is about the appropriate flow of information in society, acknowledging that information flow in society is very important, that what causes protest, what causes anxiety here, is when we see disruptive flows of information, when there are assumptions about who can have what information about us, under what conditions, and for how long, and what they can do with that information, then we get concerned that privacy is being violated. And because of these enormous advancements, if we like, suddenly these assumptions that we've lived by for, and I would even say centuries, are being challenged. And the approach that I take to privacy is a little bit different. I don't necessarily think that in all cases people have a right to control information. We don't have a right to necessarily at all times, and I don't know what Bruce, how you'll respond to this, necessarily have the right to be able to choose how we present ourselves to others. I think that there are factors that affect those sorts of things. But I like to just say, okay, privacy in that case, according to contextual integrity, is about the appropriate flow, and the appropriate flow of information serves both the individual's interests or the benefits individual, but also it promotes societal good. And here, you know, getting to the point that Josh was making, and I picked up from a book that Priscilla Regan in 1995 wrote a brilliant book about privacy being a public good, a societal good, and a common good, in which she talks about it, which is that privacy can support social institutions, not only the benefit of the individual. So that's what the project of contextual integrity is all about. It's to map this concept of appropriate flow of information as a interpretation of privacy.
0: Just a reminder that you are listening to the Scholar Circle, scholarcircle.org. I'm Maria Armudian, and we're talking about technology and privacy, exploring how privacy and the lack of it affect security, democracy, and society.
5: Well, Bruchnar, you were prompted in that. How do you respond to this idea?
2: The idea makes perfect sense and helps.

0: spaces that researchers have at it. Someone mentioned location tracking. We all use Waze or Google Maps, which tells us how to get places based on the fact that everyone who uses the app is under surveillance. So privacy doesn't necessarily mean you always get to have it. Sometimes society's needs outweigh your individual needs. But privacy, I think, is certainly about autonomy and how we present ourselves to the world. We might not get to choose that. I mean, there are a lot of times I don't get to choose how I present myself to the world. But there are times I do, and it's not about trust. There are things I don't tell my parents, not because I don't trust them, because they're my parents. And there are things I don't tell my work colleagues, not because I don't trust them. There are things I'm not going to say on this show, not because I don't trust you, because those aren't the right contexts for whatever that disclosure might be.
1: Well, that makes perfect sense. Michael Patrick Lynch, you've also talked about dehumanization in addition to being manipulatable. It sounds sort of similar to what Bruce is saying. Would you agree?
2: In many ways, I do. I certainly agree that there's a distinction to be made between the importance of trust and the importance of privacy. We're not talking about the same thing when we're talking about those concepts, although they're related in a lot of the ways that already articulated and distinct in the ways that Bruce just indicated. Let me just say one thing I think is really important to emphasize in Helen's account of contextual integrity, which is as we just noted, really important part of this field. I mean, one of the things that she was saying is that, look, you know, privacy's value, insofar as it is valuable, has to do with the appropriate flow of information. And Helen, one of the things I thought was really interesting is that in passing, you said, well, you know, so part of the problem is, if I understood you correctly, that we're facing now is that the norms that determine what's appropriate and not appropriate information flow in a variety of contexts are now unsettled. And I think that's a really important piece of the puzzle that we're facing today, which is that variety of norms, norms about epistemic norms, norms about who should know, how we do know, what actually knowing is, what does it mean for me to really have your information? Those sorts of questions, big philosophical questions, are actually making a difference in how we resolve these questions, because it's not really clear how we're supposed to answer them in all contexts. And as a result, people can become legitimately confused about whether it's, you know, is it a good thing that I'm sharing all this information, my location, my birthday, even when, for example, I'm not entering it? Is it a good thing that other people can enter information that we yet then use to triangulate, let's say, even where I am located? In response to your question about dehumanization, I mean, I think that's a big question. The reason I think privacy or lack of privacy is related to dehumanization is that when you strip away, very simple point, when you start to strip away people's privacy, and this includes their information privacy, that is the privacy of their information, you begin to remove control from them. As Helen said, control is not all there is to privacy. There are times when control is not the issue. But sometimes it is. And when it is, when we strip away people's ability to make choices, autonomy, as Joshua said, have autonomy with regard to their information, we are slowly stripping away their humanity in a certain way. In the same way that, I mean, you might think when we put a prisoner in a situation where they have no privacy, when they can be visible at all times, as Jeremy Bentham thought that all prisoners should be. When we do that, we come to look at them not as people that are actually capable of making choices or certain sets of choices, but rather as objects to be viewed, to be controlled, and not as autonomous beings. That's the connection, I think, that we see fundamentally at the sort of fundamental conceptual level between privacy and dehumanization and that concept that Joshua Fairfield mentioned earlier, that is autonomy.
1: So let's step now into like how much survey

0: surveillance we're dealing with. I mean, we've got thousands of companies. Of course, autocrats are trying to spy on their own people. I wonder, maybe Bruce, this is something you can respond to first. What are the worst possibilities or aspects of a loss of privacy, of spying? We know from, you know, George Orwell, 1984, of, you know, worst case scenarios there. Is that what we're talking about now?
1: You know, I really often dislike worst case examples because then we're just discussing extremes. I think the worst case is the fiery death of everybody on the planet plus a zombie apocalypse. At the same time, we have some hot zone pandemic. I don't know. That
0: sounds pretty bad.
1: It sounds pretty bad, right. And it probably makes sense to back off that pretty quickly. I mean, what we're talking about, and Shoshana Zuboff says this best when she talks about surveillance capitalism, that capitalism is redesigning itself to collect and commoditize our information. And we are not quite, but almost under ubiquitous surveillance. You know, our smartphones are an incredibly powerful surveillance device that we put in our pocket willingly every morning. And it knows where we work, where we sleep, when we get up, when we go to sleep. It knows so many things. So really think about the datafication of all of that being used largely without your knowledge and largely against your interests. And the point of this surveillance is not to tell you stuff that you want, but to sell you stuff you don't want right now. And that's the underlying business model. It's persuasion and control. And governments, you mentioned totalitarian governments, have those same aims in mind. And that's really the way to think about this ubiquitous surveillance.
0: Well, that kind of links into something Joshua has also written about in terms of kind of this possibility of digital peasantry becoming digital peasants owned by software and advertising companies. How can we understand this concept, Joshua, of feudal security?
2: Well, I think that the main historical path to follow that sort of lets you see this is that one of the big developments of contract law was to move us away from cooperation by status, right? So the idea was that a local lord would say, you're going to do this work for me, and you'd say, well, gee, I'd prefer not to do that. The response is, too bad, you're a peasant. Go do it. We, over a range of years, have developed this system whereby people negotiate, and I'm obviously horribly oversimplifying hundreds of years of legal history, but where we negotiate is the basis for human cooperation, and we sign a contract, maybe one saying that I'll work for you. And that's a well-known shift, what we call the shift from status to contract. But the problem is now we've shifted all the way back from contract back to status again, in the sense that in the current state of affairs, when you click I agree, you not only are agreeing that you do not own the device, you're agreeing, because of some strange twists of legal fate, to two other incredibly important features. And the first is that you agree to give up your legal rights. That is, you now must go to arbitration, and that's a different conversation, but you won't see justice done in those contexts often. And so you must give up your right to go to court. And the second thing you have to do is you have to give up right over the data streams, the flows of data off of the device. You have no control over those two things. That's caused by a weird confluence of arbitration law, contract law, and intellectual property law, which would take another hour to describe if we were to do that here. But the end result of it is, instead of us being owners of these devices, we're in fact the sources of data to be harvested under this trifecta of arbitration law, online contract law, and intellectual property law.
0: Helen Nissenbaum.
3: I want to go back to a point that Michael raised a couple of minutes ago about norms and the norm changes. Sometimes we might, the way I think about these norms, which are information flow norms, I would label them as settled accommodations that we've arrived at. So Bruce likes to see this as maybe moments when we have to trade privacy off against some other important aim or value. And perhaps in a slightly different way of framing it, I would say that a lot of the habits that we've acquired over many, many years in the relationships that we have, and I view the world through context. One doesn't have to, but it's just the way I've theorized it, that we have education, we have we have governance, we have religion, healthcare, and so forth. And when we share information with physicians, for example, or we share information with our parents, and I think that Bruce's example was a great one about what we do and don't tell our parents, these habits are, these normative habits are settled accommodations that are not arbitrary. We've gotten to them over many years because these norms will often be in place because they promote certain ends or they promote certain functions in society. So when technology comes along and is completely disruptive, I think the problem that we've been confronting over and over again in the past few decades, I think the worst thing that we ever did was take on board this idea that control involves a two-way, and here again, this two-way contract between whoever the collector is and the data subject, because it's not that I had control over my device and all the information that's flowing in and out of it. I don't know if I could make a good decision, because when that data reaches some party's hands, we all know that there's this enormous back end of analysis and then even trivial decisions about me. So the apocalypse is one thing, but if you go and apply for a loan and you don't get it, that could be apocalyptic for your life, or you apply for a job and you don't get it. And all this back end stuff that's going on really defies the norms that have been in place that have protected us. So you could think about, and this is in the US context, we have a constitution and Bill of Rights, and essentially that recognizes, I mean, I'm not a lawyer, but that recognizes that governments are very different in how powerful they are, and so we need to put protections in place for individuals, and one of the protections is to limit information that governments can gather. But when technology comes along, disrupts this resettled accommodation, suddenly you have powerful actors that have control over your fate, and you have no idea. You've lost. So the autonomy you've lost isn't about this particular little flow of information from my device. It's about much larger things. So the norms, I think we need to look at them. This is something that we haven't done very much of and needs to happen going forward, is we need to think about what norms need to change in this technology.
0: When we come back, what should governments do to protect their citizens' privacy? Stay tuned.
4: I walk

0: Welcome to the Scholar Circle, scholarcircle.org. I'm Maria Armudian. Today, we spend the hour on technology, spying, and privacy, exploring how privacy and the lack of it affect security, democracy, and society. We have four experts with us. Helen Diesenbaum is professor of information science at Cornell Tech. Joshua Fairfield is the William Donald Bain Family Professor of Law at Washington and Lee School of Law. Bruce Schneier is a lecturer in public policy at Harvard's Kennedy School. Michael Patrick Lynch is a professor of philosophy and director of the Humanities Institute at the University of Connecticut. Helen, suppose we had governments who had our privacy as a priority. I wonder, what would some of those policies look like if government was really trying to protect our privacy? And I think this probably goes to two different strands, one being the sort of corporate data mining that we talked about earlier, but the other is, of course, you know, surveillance state types of data. So, Helen Diesenbaum, what would be good public interest policy if privacy was our priority?
1: First of all, let me say what I would not do, which is figure out better ways of expressing privacy policies. Because I think that the path we've gone down for the past few decades, and this may even have come from the early days of the Code of Fair Information Practice Principle, it creates policy by insisting that it's a two-way relationship between the individual and the data collector. And I don't think that we're going to get vital good from that kind of relationship. But then the question is, what should we do? Now, my own approach tends to be contextual. So even though the United States approach to governance, which is what you call sectoral, you know, medical privacy, commercial, financial privacy, educational privacy, I actually think that if we did that kind of analysis well, we could achieve much more, because we would be asking questions like, what are the values that healthcare should serve? What are the values that education should serve? And how should the data flows, what should constraints be on the data flows that we can avoid harming individual interests and at the same time serve these important societal goals? So that would be the direction, and I think we could manage it. And then you can have people like myself, you know, privacy theorists. We don't belong really around that table. We need the area expert around that table to advise us on the information that's needed in the public interest.
0: Joshua Fairfield, what would you say to this?
2: Well, I think for reasonable policy, it doesn't get much more practical than to look at what Europe's done. That's certainly what has gotten most people's attention worldwide. And a lot of the future of this debate really depends on whether or not Europe kind of makes it as a polity and continues to have that strong effect, especially surrounding privacy law worldwide. But they've certainly advanced, and the nice thing is been tested for the better part of 20 years, a number of different approaches, and some of them seem to speak to our evolving understanding of this new data environment, things like purpose limitations, to say, to help begin dealing with the problem that when people sell their data, they really don't tend to price into it the fact that the data is going to be sold and resold and passed on to third order, fourth order, fifth order buyers and so on. And when that happens, then it really kind of lose the plot. So I think one thing we can practically do is just look at the EU and decide whether we want that or not. It's a good source of experiments. But the other thing that's going to have to change that a number of people have alluded to is what it means to consent to anything online. The idea of autonomy, of, no, it's okay. This person can do X, Y, or Z because I said it was fine. I consented. And the problem is that everyone knows it's broken. Everyone knows the current system of hitting I agree and then having all your data sold forever doesn't work. And nobody's got a really good idea of what to do about it. If I had to pick one big policy debate and discussion, and it goes really deep, we can say, you know, on a simple level, oh, consent is, you know, opt out on one side of the Atlantic and opt in on the other side of the Atlantic. That's fine, but I saw a complaint, for example, the other day, a European complaint where they were saying, yeah, there are certain things you can't consent to, like broadcast, the broadcast release of information during an automated bidding process for online advertisements, that you simply can't consent to that kind of massive broadcast of your data. So we're going to have to come to an agreement about what it means to agree to something in principle or in part online, and that debate's only just getting started.
0: Bruce Schneier.
3: So consent is very much the old way of dealing with computers. Right? Then they are our laptops and our cell phones that we visit. We visit websites. We visit things. We can consent or not. And yes, that's broken, but that's gone now. You walk into a store. There are cameras. There's no ability to consent. There's an airplane flying over your city, collecting surveillance data. There's no button to consent. There's no button to consent when you're tracked by your phone. Right? You know, computers are now in our environment, and the notion of notice and consent is failing in a major way. And I think when we look at regulating privacy, regulating data, we have to look at all aspects of it. And I did write a book on this, Data and Goliath, where I talked about ways to regulate data collection, data use, data reuse, data storage, data deletion, data accuracy. I mean, these are all going to be near-term fixes for what Helen rightly says is a much deeper conversation we need to and probably won't have anytime soon. So we really need to look at the entire data ecosystem and figure out what we can do. And in some areas, we're not going to get privacy. I mean, you can imagine a future where it would be illegal for you to not put your medical records in the giant global database that we're all using for research, because that would harm everybody. But in some cases, your data is necessary maybe for a short time. I mentioned Waze before. That data is good for 10 minutes, right? Then it's useless. So different data is going to have different rules, and we will be debating this really for the rest of the century.
0: Michael Patrick Lee? Oh, Helen Nissenbaum?
1: I just want to jump in, because what I would love to do, Bruce, is in the case you gave, like, okay, perhaps going forward, given what we know about diseases and environmental toxins and so forth and research, that it may be required for individuals to provide data towards the greater social good, is that we don't call that privacy, because that could be quite compatible with privacy. We could argue that that flow of information is an appropriate one, and therefore it's compatible with privacy. And for the kind of old-fashioned way that computer scientists use the term privacy as the release of any data at all, for better or for worse, we just, you know, we use the term secrecy so we don't confuse ourselves about what we're giving up. Giving up information doesn't mean giving up privacy.
0: Michael Patrick Lynch.
4: I think the exchange between Helen and Bruce there was really super helpful, because I think it underlines something that has been running through this conversation, which is that on the surface, we've been talking about privacy, but again and again, we return to these more basic fundamental issues about the flow of information and the flow of data and the knowledge that we glean from that data information. As I said at the top, you know, knowledge is power. And one thing we know about power is that power corrupts. And the more absolute knowledge that we seem to, and information we seem to be able to glean from each other's activities, or are gleaned from our activities passively or actively online and off, the more it seems that we're open to that power that comes with that knowledge and information being corrupted. I think one of the real issues here is that it has sort of been dawning on me, not just in this conversation, but in conversations like this in the last couple of years, is that the concept of privacy itself, like the concept of consent, is complicated, important, super valuable, just like the concept of consent and just like the concept of autonomy. These concepts, perhaps unsurprisingly, given unsettled nature of the norms, are often too rough to function for different purposes, made to function, tools constructed for different purposes. And perhaps because of that, not fitting perfectly into the keyhole that we want them to now fit into. They're not unlocking the puzzle that we're really concerned with, which concerns the flow and the control that we have not of, again, our privacy, but of information in general. That's the problem that I think our society is facing right now. And if I may add one other note, which brings us back to the very question of why all this matters. I mean, one thing that we matter, we've talked about surveillance capitalism, really, I agree, super important idea. The other thing that, something to think about, is the weaponization of information. Information is increasingly, the information pool, so to speak, that is, as it were, sloshing around out there on the boundaries of the internet. That pool can be increasingly weaponized, not just by totalitarian governments, but by, you know, allegedly democratic governments like our own. Witness what's happened with the, you know, the stealing of various tools that the NSA has developed to operate on our information. And I think that the sorts of what has been taken from the NSA and has been used by nefarious actors to, let's say, shut down the city of Baltimore, those sorts of activities are just one illustration of how information can be super dangerous. And therefore, the sorts of questions that we're asking, the sorts of questions that Helen and the rest of you are all flagging, are questions that are, you know, super vital for us to answer as human beings and as democratic citizens right now.
0: And what would you add to that, Joshua Fairfield?
2: Well, I think that point, that final turn to democracy, has been sort of underscoring our debate. And I think that's something that's well worth putting out into the open. I think it's worth exploring the possibility that this idea that privacy is dead or that privacy can't be regulated reasonably. First of all, it's just not true on the facts. We have regimes that have privacy in place. What I think we're hearing, though, is this surveillance capitalism profit model, and it definitely does not want to be regulated. And with that comes this idea that maybe it's not simply a matter of this can't be done by law, but maybe we're being told this can't be done by law by people who really profit from us not having reasonable protections in place. And I don't want this to take a political swing at all, but I had the joy of heading up a conference, a very, very small conference in memory of a good friend. And one of the books at the conference was a series of articles on the rise of different populist movements worldwide. And I have to say that worldwide, a number of governments are coming to power that would deeply misuse or could deeply misuse this sort of structure of commercial surveillance that then gets repurposed for government purposes. And so I do think that the two issues do flow into each other. And I've said often at talks that any culture that refuses to get this question right isn't going to exit the century as a liberal democracy.
0: Just a reminder that you are listening to The Scholar Circle, scholarcircle.org. I'm Maria Armudian, and we're talking about technology and privacy, exploring how privacy and the lack of it affect security, democracy, and society. So since we probably can't address directly the policy question, given all of the complications that you have all so eloquently laid out, let's turn to something. I think, Helen Nissenbaum, this is your concept, which is obfuscation. Talk to us about our own power to use obfuscation. What are you telling us about?
1: I do want to preface this because I love that initiative, and we call it data obfuscation just to differentiate it from other kinds of obfuscation. But I do want to preface this answer by saying that the solution really has to come from policy approaches writ large, and that if we carry on the way we are carrying on at the moment, and my colleagues in this discussion have really pointed to many of the important aspects of it, data obfuscation is not going to be a solution. However, the way I think about data obfuscation is a weapon in the toolbox. Right now, we have large companies who have grown ever larger in the vacuum of regulation that we've been living in. And I should say obfuscation of these notions of control that really are not control at all by the individuals, and have grown enormous. They've got a monopoly on large quantities of data. I mean, those of us in the field have been following this and been shouting about it, but those who are in power at the moment, and I don't mean governmental power, I mean the commercial entities have had an absolute free run, and as far as I'm concerned, effectively unregulated. So what data obfuscation does is that it allows individuals to utilize a tool, a little weakness in some of these surveillance systems, to say that since the surveillance system are so hungry for data, we don't really, in many instances, we don't really have power, especially we, people who are not very technically able, to resist and hide ourselves. We can't, at this point, it's impossible to not engage. But what we can do is feed these systems fake information, junk information. We can provide a lot of information to obfuscate certain activities. Now, it doesn't apply everywhere, but the reason we think of it as a tool is that whereas the big targeted advertising powers have been able to walk away from any kind of regulation or walk away from any kind of community agreement, it's because there's nothing on the other side. There's nothing for them. There's no downside to their behaving as badly, as willfully, as they like. And so the idea of data obfuscation is to set up systems whereby the way people protest is by feeding the system inaccurate information so that the companies who are counting on this kind of analytic power are not going to be certain that the inferences they draw are accurate. Now, we've performed a few demonstration projects, and unfortunately, one of them has a very sad ending, and that is that Google Chrome Store simply banned us, and there was nothing we could do about it. Mm. So, I mean, yes, we can fight back using data obfuscation, but unless we get protection for this ability, I think it's not clear how much we can gain from it.
0: So when you say data obfuscation by means of, I think the word you used in one of your papers was noise, and what you're saying now is giving inaccurate data. So what would be just a concrete example of, you know, how to sort of thwart the data gathering system? Like, would it be a regular sort of feeding it inaccurate data, like putting really silly things into search engines?
1: Well, so I don't know about silly things. We do have one product that's called Track Me Not, and it's quite old. I mean, it's been going for more than 10 years. It was put out in 2006. And what it does, it's a free little system that you can download, and it sends fake queries. At this point, actually, it sends fake queries into all search bars. It used to be just search engines, but actually you could install it in your Amazon search bar, so it does these fake queries. There's a lot of pushback. You know, the community argues that, oh, you know, the companies will detect and they'll just erase the inaccurate automated queries and so forth. And we've done some studies. Other people have done studies. But that's an example. Track Me Not is an example. Another example, the one that got banned, is Ad Nauseam. And what it does is clicks on all the ads on a page on any website. Now, again, there's so much data that companies like Facebook and Google are getting. You know, they're not just getting it from your behaviors. They're often just buying masses of data from each other. They're getting data from data brokers. So it's a little bit of a drop in the bucket. But our hope here is that lots of people will create and lots of people will participate. Not as a solution to that's the really important thing. None of this is a solution, and it's a tool. But we still need the regulation that all of my colleagues on this discussion have been suggesting.
0: Any other ideas for how to deal with this, you know, sort of as a society, sort of bottom up, sort of if we don't have a government we can rely on to help us develop good policies, what do we do? Joshua Fairfield, what do you say?
2: I think there's one other big decision to be made. And again, you can sort of look at the difference between the US and a number of other similar countries in the EU and make a decision. Everybody wants some degree of protection as regards this interface between what Google knows or what private companies know and what the government can get their hands on. And the two big models are The U.S.'s model, where the United States government is supposed to be restricted in terms of the data that it collects and the reasons for which it collects it. However, private companies are free to gather almost whatever they want. Helen said it exactly right, that it's sort of the Wild West and has been for entirely too long. So with respect to the American system, private companies can gather what they want, and then the government can simply get access to it either through smoothed arrangements by payments or because they can require disclosure by law. The EU system is different. There, the governments are pretty unrestrained in terms of what sort of data they can directly see. It's the private companies that are more restricted in terms of what they can gather and retain. And I'll say this, it's maybe been a more interesting system to do it that way than the American system, or at least the American system has had this big wound in the middle of the constitutional order, which is, fine, the government is supposed to be restricted, but they're not really because they can get their hands on anything that a third party has through something called the third-party loophole to the Fourth Amendment. So with that in mind, I think that's a big policy decision we're just going to have to make overall. What's the default here?
0: Bruce Schneier?
3: So you asked, what can people do without government help? And the short answer is nothing. I mean, this data is not under our control. Advice like don't have an email address, don't have a cell phone is kind of stupid advice for living in the 21st century. This is what the market gives us. Without government intervention, this is what we have. We have this effectively corporate surveillance state that government is piggybacking off of. Whether good governments or bad governments, all are doing it. And government is how we act collectively as citizens. And that is what's missing here. And it's hard to say that in the United States, which is very small government, libertarian, companies should do what they want, but it's not working for us. And if we want to fix this, we need to have government be a pushback. There really isn't a way. There isn't going to be a series of things you can do. And certainly those data poisoning tricks are helpful, but they're around the edges. They're in the noise. They're not going to solve the problem in the main. But government's what's been missing and what we need.
0: Final words, Michael Patrick Lynch.
4: What can we do? Well, one thing we can do is educate each other. I share the cynicism that many of my colleagues have about our ability without government to do very much, to address the problem directly, to take direct policy actions or direct individual actions to address the sorts of problems we've been talking about. But with one exception, and that is, I think we need to not just educate ourselves individually, but we need to lobby for and support efforts to educate people more broadly about, first of all, A, how the internet actually works, how the flow of information is managed, what your phones are actually doing, what personalization is, and, you know, simply the very facts of the digital world ecosphere, which surrounds us all. I think without that sort of effort at education, it's going to be very difficult to get people to understand the importance of coming up with policies, which are indeed important to address this problem. Without them, they're not going to be solved. We do need policy interventions and we need political interventions, but we're not going to get the right ones and we're not going to get maybe any at all. And we're going to lose a whole grip on our democracy if people don't start understanding the problem. It's tough.
0: Well, I hate to leave it on that note, but I think we're going to have to, given the time. Let me thank all four of you for joining us here on the Scholar Circle. It's been very enlightening. We appreciate very much your sharing your knowledge and your research and your thoughts with us and our listeners. Bruce Schneier, Joshua Fairfield, Helen Nissenbaum, and Michael Patrick Lynch. Thank you very much.
1: Thank you.
3: Thank you.
2: Thank you very much.
0: Helen Nissenbaum is professor of information science at Cornell Tech. She is the author of Privacy in Context, Technology, Policy, and the Integrity of Social Life. She's also co-author of Obfuscation, A User's Guide for Privacy and Protest, and Values at Play in Digital Games. Michael Patrick Lynch is a professor of philosophy and director of the Humanities Institute at the University of Connecticut. He's the author of The Internet of Us, Knowing More and Understanding Less in the Age of Big Data, True to Life, Why Truth Matters, and In Praise of Reason. Joshua Fairfield is the William Donald Bain Family Professor of Law at Washington and Lee School of Law. He's the author of Owned: Property, Privacy, and the New Digital Serfdom, Privacy as a Public Good, and Smart Contracts, Bitcoin Bots, and Consumer Protection. Bruce Schneier is a lecturer in public policy at Harvard's Kennedy School and the author of 14 books, including Data and Goliath: The Hidden Battles to Collect Your Data and Control Your World, Click Here to Kill Everybody: Security and Survival in a Hyper-Connected World, and The Electronic Privacy Papers: Documents on the Battle for Privacy in the Age of Surveillance. And that's it for today's show. Thank you to all of our guests and to those who make this program possible. To Sud Dongre, our webmaster, Ankine Arasyan, Melissa Chiprin, Mike Hurst, and Tim Page, most of all, thank you for listening. If you missed part of the show, you can check out our archives at scholarcircle.org, kpfk.org, and please like us on Facebook, follow us on Twitter at Armudian, and we'll see you next week.
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0: Hello and welcome to Background Briefing, available 24/7 at backgroundbriefing.org. I'm Ian Masters, and today we'll look into a number of stories and issues in the news. We'll begin with the clear and present danger of a president who has always been out of his depth, but is now losing his mind. Perhaps more alarming is that a third of the country doesn't seem to notice or care that Trump is destroying America, and since the man-child is increasingly having tantrums, he could try to destroy the world. Joining us is Dr. Alan Francis, a professor emeritus and former chair of psychiatry and behavioral science at Duke University. He's the author of the award-winning international bestseller Saving Normal and the reference work Essentials of Psychiatric Diagnosis, and his latest book is Twilight of American Sanity, A Psychiatrist Analyzes the Age of Trump, now out in an updated paperback version. Then we'll examine how Trump's ban on CNN, MS Now, and Politico has backfired, with the major networks showing solidarity unless and until Trump allows CNN back into the White House pool, resulting in China's dictator being annoyed at Trump because Western media was not seeing all the pomp and ceremony Trump was laying on for Xi. Joining us is James Risen, professor of journalism at the University of Maryland and a two-time Pulitzer Prize-winning journalist and author whose investigative reporting has triggered a series of political firestorms. Among his best-selling books are Pay Any Price, Greed, Power, and Endless War, formerly the senior national security correspondent at The Intercept and a former investigative journalist with The New York Times. His latest book is The Last Honest Man, The CIA, The FBI, The Mafia, and the Kennedys, and one senator's fight to save democracy. Then finally, we'll assess the impact of Friday's Supreme Court ruling allowing the Department of Homeland Security to build a database to purge voters based on Trump's obsessive lie that millions of, quote, illegals vote. Joining us is Dr. Michael McDonald, a professor of political science at the University of Florida. He is a principal investigator on the Public Mapping Project, a project to encourage public participation in redistricting, and also the director of the University of Florida's Election Lab. His latest book is From Pandemic to Insurrection, Voting in the 2020 U.S. Presidential Election, and he does regular voting analysis of the 2026 elections at michaelmcdonald.substack.com. And joining us now, Dr. Alan Francis, professor emeritus and former chair of psychiatry and behavioral science at Duke University. He's the author of the award-winning international bestseller Saving Normal and the reference work Essentials of Psychiatric Diagnosis. And his latest book is Twilight of American Sanity, A Psychiatrist Analyzes the Age of Trump, now out in an updated paperback version. Welcome to Background Briefing, Dr. Alan Francis.
1: Always a pleasure to be with you, Ian.
0: Well, thanks for joining us, Alan. And it's clear that the most powerful man in the world, with his finger on the nuclear button, is incredibly deranged, has the worst kind of input. Apparently, we're hearing from White House insiders that he's angry all the time, and that he's for the longest time, he's never done any real work because he watches TV all day. And Stephen Miller, this evil, hateful man, has really been running the country as a kind of regent, as a kind of Cardinal Richelieu. And the information that Trump is getting is coming from this sort of far right wing, delusional, so-called Christian woman, Natalie Harp, who feeds him all kinds of crazy stuff. And apparently she fed him a whole bunch of videos of comments about him on CNN and MS Now by their anchors that drove him into a fit. And then he canceled CNN, MS Now, and Politico's access to the White House at the very moment when he wanted the cameras, because obviously he's obsessed with it's his drug. He craves attention. And suddenly, apparently, when Xi Jinping was visiting him in the White House, he asked to his aides, where are the cameras? Well, you took them away, you idiot. I mean, this is beyond a crisis.
1: And it may be beyond redemption. I think he's a wounded animal. Narcissists don't age well. narcissists who are as shamed as he definitely is by all the failures surrounding every one of his policies. His approval rating is a record low. And wounded animals are at their most dangerous. So that I think that it's completely unpredictable whether he will go gently into that good night of a massive defeat in the midterm elections, or whether there will be fair midterm elections. And he could do anything from what Orban did in Hungary. There have been three transfers of power that were surprising in the last couple of years: Hungary, Poland, and Brazil. And in each of those instances, the loser admitted that they had lost, not happily, and retreated from the scene. What will happen with Trump is completely unclear. What will happen with the people around him and whether they will have any say over what he does? What will happen with the ICE and Homeland Security people, or even if he brings in National Guard? It's completely unpredictable what will happen in the next few months. And we have to hope that there is such a complete landslide, that there is such a difference between his supporters and the people who are just fed up, that it will be very difficult for him to make a fuss. The Hungary experience is instructive. Orban was prepared to rig the elections and to declare victory. And the only reason he didn't was there was a 2-1 vote against him. And that took away any steam he could have applied to a situation that was so unfavorable. If the election is a huge landslide and the people's will is expressed very clearly, we may have the final kind of humiliation of Trump in a lame duck presidency. If the election is close, he'll fix it. And even worse, if it's conceivable that he would do something that's completely unprecedented and try to pull a coup. Whether that would be successful now or not is unclear. The people have been peeling away from him. Republicans have been peeling away from him. And a year ago, it would have seemed a no-brainer that he could pull off a coup. Now it's much more unknown because his support is withering even within his own supporters.
2: But, Alan, this is a textbook case for the need to invoke the 25th Amendment. And there is a procedure, of course, where the cabinet and the vice president have to vote to remove the president because of incapacity. The problem we have is you've got a bunch of sycophants around him. And as I was saying earlier, it doesn't seem like even the so-called adults, you know, there aren't too many of them. Rubio is often considered to be an adult. Bessent was also considered to be an adult, having had experience on Wall Street, but he turns out to be a sycophant. Vance is a complete disgrace, and it totally in the pocket of Peter Thiel. And, you know, all those guys, by the way, all those broligarchs from Silicon Valley, they just showed up at the state dinner for Xi Jinping. And here you have Larry Ellison's son, David Ellison, there hobnobbing in the White House at the same time that the company he owns, CBS, along with CNN, which he's just bought, are boycotting the White House. And there he is breaking bread with Trump and Xi. So we have some serious problems here. But just I went off on a tangent there. Let's talk about the 25th Amendment. Is there an adult around that can instigate that process?
1: I think that Trump has been so crazy in all his behaviors, using the term very loosely, so bizarre in his behaviors during all these years. And it certainly has occurred to lots of people that he should not be leading the country. I think that the point here is that the 25th Amendment is completely useless in this situation. It would require having an independent vice president, an independent cabinet. And if we learned anything over the last few years, it's that the Republican Party will be subservient, sycophantic to the strangest, weirdest things that Trump does. And to think that between now and the end of his term that will change, I think that's wishful thinking. I think it politically makes sense to keep bringing it up, that he's unfit to be president. And that's one way of illustrating it. But I don't think it has any real-world impact.
2: So Trump, and I think this is also the work of Natalie Harp, has put out this commercial so-called, it's supposed to be a public service announcement, but it's a piece of pathetic propaganda with a soundtrack saying, love me, love me, love me, extolling all of the great successes and the great fear of communism taking over this country. Right. So what do you make of that video? I mean, it's pathetic.
1: Well, I think, first of all, the terminology, the narrative has been so twisted. The least conservative person in American history is Donald Trump. He's a radical. He's a bomb-throwing radical, destroying everything America has stood for, both within the country and within the world. He's not a conservative. He's a radical. He's not a populist. The party is the party of billionaires. Every move he has made benefits the richest people in the country and disadvantages everyone who's middle class and below. Calling this party populist is a complete misreading and a complete misnomer of what it really is. So I think we have to realize that Trump is a radical, that he's trying to destroy the system of government that defined America, that made us a decent country, that the people supporting him are not the people, that they're an astroturf group created by the billionaire class, facilitated by Fox News. The policies that are being applied to our country are disadvantaging the people. And this election is really a testimony to the ability of the Democratic Party to finally be able to find a voice that reaches home, that reaches to the grocery store, that reaches to the gas station, that makes clear that this is really is a class war. It's a war of the billionaires to take over our country, to take over our economy, to protect themselves. They all have bunkers. These guys all build huge bunkers, underground bunkers, for the catastrophe, which they know better than anyone is likely to happen if we continue down this road. And I think the election has to make clear that Trump is a radical, that the people supporting him are not for the people, they're for the billionaires, and this has to be an election to save America.
2: So you mentioned, as a psychiatrist, Alan, that narcissists don't age well. Just to try and figure out why this, the most powerful man in the world, is so pathetically insecure that he has to put out a self-worshipping TV ad saying, love me, love me, love me. It's beyond belief how pathetic it is. So explain that paradox.
1: I don't have to explain it. It's not really a paradox. I think anyone who's constantly boasting is obviously very insecure. Obviously, he's constant external adulation to make up for the fact that inside it's pretty empty. And I think that the problem with people like this, given power, narcissism is very dangerous, even with its small n, in day-to-day family affairs. It becomes tragically dangerous for our country, and not just our country. He's destroying our species with the AI stuff and global warming. He's a threat to our species based on the little child's inner cry for adulation, which is never going to ever be satisfied. There's no amount of phony, fake, sycophantic adulation that will ever make up for the fact that inside Trump knows he's a schmuck.
2: So that's what's going on, that deep down somewhere, this man knows how ridiculously out of depth he is. I mean, first of all, he ran in 2016 as a lark to improve the brand of Trump and wasn't really serious, but for the help from the Russians and for the fact that Hillary Clinton was a terrible candidate. He accidentally won on election night in Trump Tower. His wife, Melania, was in tears. I'm sure he thought somewhere, God, what have I done? You know, because I was trying to improve the Trump brand, and now I'm stuck with a job that I'm completely unqualified for. That inner voice, is there any way that inner voice could ever come out and recognize that he doesn't know what he's doing and should quit?
1: Oh, he'll never quit. And I'm not sure I agree with your interpretation that he really didn't want to win. I think this guy doesn't like losing, can't stand losing creates a world in which he has nothing left. So I think that having ultimate power, he's like a two-year-old given ultimate power. And he's right. He has more power now than any individual has had in the world. So it's a ludicrous situation where you have an infantile person exerting ultimate power over the future of our species. And I think he will do everything he can to hang on to it. So when he's banning the press and we say, boy, that seems crazy. Why would he do that? This is partly channeling his inner Roy Cohn, creating distractions. He's a con man. And what con men do is play tricks. And he's constantly got new tricks. Oh, don't worry about the price of gasoline at the gas station. Don't worry about the price of eggs at the grocery store. It's these evil people in the media, these communists. He's a con man who's able to fool 32% of the public. Think about that, Ian. In any real world, his support now should be under 10%. How can one-third of our country think this is a good idea, that it's all right to be doing the things we're doing? And it's a tribute. I think we shouldn't underestimate him. And when we call him crazy, in a way, we're not giving him due credit. It's a tribute to his magical gifts of con man deceit, that he's able to fool 32% of the public into thinking that he's good for America, good for the species.
2: Well, this is clearly a crisis, and I imagine that foreign leaders, particularly Xi Jinping, who just spent some time with him, must realize what a joke he is, and he's weakening America.
1: It is the greatest gift to China. The two

0: crazy because Trump's foreign policy is such that he's allied himself with China and Russia, and he's made enemies out of Canada next door and Ukraine that's fighting for its life.
1: And he's made enemies. The amazing thing to me also is he's made enemies of the constituencies within the United States right before the election. So there was a wonderful ad done by a Hispanic Republican in Miami saying that Trump had betrayed the Hispanics. He seems to be completely indifferent to the fact that the Canadian war is compromising the ability of people, Republicans in border states, to win elections there. He's made fun of the South Asians. There is very few constituencies that he's not managed to insult. The FBI, with having a competent leader and now the AI doing helping cyber criminals to get the records of AI FBI agents. There are very few populations, the farmers, raising diesel fuel with a stupid war. He's managed to alienate just about everyone in the country, and yet he maintains power through the ability to hold on to that basic 32% and the levers of government that could allow him conceivably to rig an election if it's at all close. The real tragedy here is not Trump so much as us. How could our institutions be so weak that when you have an incompetent boob like this, who's so obviously vulgar and grandiose and lies every minute, how could he capture such a big segment of the population? And I blame Rupert Murdoch as much as I blame Trump.
0: Well, one of the things that Trump did with Xi was to show him the so-called walk of shame with all the presidents. And instead of having a picture of Joe Biden, they've got a picture of an auto pen, and he thinks that's hilarious. I mean, it's so classless. It's so pathetic that a man has to insult his predecessor in front of a world leader who's a competitor, if not an enemy. She just has to be wondering, what kind of a joke
1: is this? I don't think he's wondering. I think he's delighted. I mean, the Manchurian candidate comes to mind. The idea of foreign leaders being able to plant in the White House someone who will do everything possible to hurt America and to further their own interests.
0: But do you think Trump knows that, Alan? Do you think he knows he's destroying this country?
1: I doubt it. I think that he probably is. One of the things that makes him such a successful salesman is that he believes his own BS. And my guess is that the combination, I think he's running scared because he can read the polls as well as anyone. So he knows he's in trouble. But at the same time, I think part of him could never accept how other people see him. Imagine how devastating it would be for him to even for a moment admit, see himself as in the same way we see him.
0: Well, Dr. Alan Francis, I thank you very much for joining us here today.
1: Thank you, Ian. It's always a really wonderful opportunity to talk to you.
0: Well, thank you. And again, I've been speaking with Dr. Alan Francis, who's Professor Emeritus and former Chair of Psychiatry and Behavioral Science at Duke University. He's the author of the award-winning international bestseller Saving Normal and the reference work Essentials of Psychiatric Diagnosis. And his latest book is Twilight of American Sanity, A Psychiatrist Analyzes the Age of Trump, now out in an updated paperback version.
2: We're going to take a brief station break and back examining how Trump's ban on CNN, MSNBC, and Politico has backfired, with the major networks showing solidarity, resulting in China's dictator being annoyed at Trump because Western media was not seeing all the pomp and ceremony Trump was laying on for Xi.

Welcome back. I'm Ian Masters, and this is Background Briefing, available 24/7 at backgroundbriefing.org. And joining us now, James Risen, Professor of Journalism at the University of Maryland, and a two-time Pulitzer Prize-winning journalist and author whose investigative reporting has triggered a series of political firestorms. Among his best-selling books are Pay Any Price, Greed,

0: an Endless War. He was formerly the senior national security correspondent at The Intercept and a former investigative journalist with The New York Times. And his latest book is The Last Honest Man, The CIA, The FBI, The Mafia, and The Kennedys, and One Senator's Fight to Save Democracy. Welcome to Background Briefing, James Risen.
1: Thanks for having me.
0: Well, thanks for joining us. And it's pretty evident that the President of the United States is losing his mind. And he just hosted the sort of peer competitor, if you will, on the global stage, Xi Jinping, and absolutely made a fool of himself. And at one point said, "Where are the cameras?" Well, there are no cameras there because you kicked CNN, MS Now, and Politico out, and the pool, to their credit, has shown solidarity, so none of the networks are covering it. And it's just, it's incomprehensible that this guy can have fits of pique, get angry, do stupid stuff, like start a war, and still a third of the country support him. And I don't know, when is it going to end? I mean, it's so embarrassing to have this clown with Xi Jinping showing him the so-called wall of shame of all American presidents, and he comes to the last president, Joe Biden, and there's an auto pen, and he thinks that's hilarious. This is beyond embarrassing.
1: Yeah. Yeah. Well, I don't know what to say. I am happy that the White House press corps basically remained unified and didn't go along with his efforts to, you know, go get rid of or to ban CNN and the others. I think that the one good thing about the press generally is that, you know, there's not really a written or a explicit professional guidelines on how to behave, but there are unwritten rules and professional traditions in the business that are very important, traditions of standing up to power. And I think it was good to see that those unwritten tradition of not caving in were upheld this week.
0: In contrast to early on when the law firms caved and Trump picked them off one by one, and the universities caved and he picked them off one by one. So, no, it is gratifying that the pool still stands. And apparently Trump on Saturday still refused to have CNN get on the plane, in spite of the fact that it's the pool camera, and it totally in defiance of the judge's orders. So,
1: yeah, I'm sure they're going to go back to court.
0: Of course they are, but I mean, this is pretty flagrant. What does it say about this president that he's?
1: Well, that's what he does all the time. On every, he tries to ignore rulings from district court judges and basically only abides by appeals court or Supreme Court rulings in a lot of different ways. And dealing with him requires endless resistance and patience and fortitude by the rest of the country. And, you know, as I said, all I can say is I'm happy that the press corps has so far stayed together.
0: Right. And the judge, by the way, was appointed by Trump. So he's...
1: Yeah, in fact, it was funny because I remember I did some stories about the January 5th cases, and some of them were in front of him, and he was actually quite good on those cases for the most part. Right. And so he's, you know, he's a legitimate judge, which is probably angering Trump right now.
0: So where is this heading, do you think? Is there any, I mean, Trump has got the ridiculous fringe far-right organizations like Newsmax and the MyPillow guys, a TV network in there, and he's trying to create his own TV network to make up for that, not having the pool coverage.
1: I think he's What he normally does is he'll do something like this for a while, and then he'll lose interest in it, and he'll move on to something else. So my belief is he will do this for a while, and then he'll get bored and move on to something else. And the thing that is so fascinating to me is that all of these crazy things that he's been doing are right before the midterm elections. There was a brief period, I think, early this year where some people around him tried to rein him in and tell him on various things, don't do these things right, you know, during an election year. And that held for a while. And then he was just like this summer decided, screw it, I'm just going to do everything I want. And he doesn't seem to care about the effect on other Republicans, and doesn't seem to care about. He has this weird love-hate relationship with the rest of the Republican Party, where sometimes he acts like he cares whether they win, and sometimes he acts like he doesn't care. And he's totally mercurial. So I would just hate to be another Republican politician right now.
0: Well, apparently this all started with Natalie Harp, who put together a bunch of video clips for him, and she's basically his main source of information, which is a terrifying thought.
1: Meanwhile, he's just, he's 80 years old. He is, you know, out of it. He has this weird, like, I guess the only way you could describe it is he remembers when broadcast television was really important. Which it isn't anymore. I mean, the fact that, if you think about it, the only people who care whether or not you see a 30-second image of Donald Trump on NBC Evening News when he's getting on a plane or off the plane are people who are in their 70s or 80s. Nobody else watches NBC News or CBS News or ABC News. Nobody watches all the stuff that he seems to care about.
0: Well, in particular,
1: and so
0: CNN.
1: I think there's this. Yeah. Nobody. I mean, frankly, I haven't watched. I don't think I have watched network evening news in 25 years. And I was a reporter most of my life. I didn't watch it. Nobody watches it. And so, but he has this fixation on all of these things that were important back, you know, in the 1980s. And I think that is part of everything he does. He thinks about things that he remembers being important 40 or 50 years ago. And I think that's part of this is, you know, does anybody care about what 30-second clip there is? The only reason to care about it is because it damages press freedom. And so it's an important bedrock tradition, an important point for the press and for Americans in terms of press freedom and the constitutional checks and balances. But from a sense of what he gets out of this stuff, it's ridiculously stupid to think that he cares what network broadcasts a 30-second clip of him getting on and off an airplane. And so that makes no sense whatsoever.
0: But, Jim, the issue here more than anything is CNN. He's obviously has a jihad against CNN.
1: And well, also MSNBC now
0: as well.
1: Politico.
0: But the real issue is that he won't let CNN be a part of the pool, and that's why the rest of the pool with the other networks.
1: Well, because MS Now is not, I don't think MS Now is part of the pool.
0: No, it's not a part of the pool, so but the solidarity that's being shown by the pool is basically saying, you know, if you don't let CNN into the pool, we're not going to be a part of the pool.
1: That was the point I was trying to make is, like, why does he care? What is it? What is, I mean, why does he care? all it is I've been on these things. You know, I covered Washington for 30 years. It's a bunch of, it's a camera crew who is a bunch of guys you couldn't tell what network they were from. It's some camera crew standing there at the bottom of the stairs when he gets off an airplane. Why does he care? It makes no sense. And so the only reason it's important is because of press freedom.
0: I understand, but what I'm suggesting here is that it won't end, this standoff, until he allows CNN access.
1: I agree. And I think it's important that they stand together. I'm just trying to look at it from his standpoint. Why does he care? What is his, you know, one thing I read yesterday was that the Chinese were really mad at him because one reason they agreed to this stupid summit was to get the Chinese leader on television in the West. And he wasn't on TV because there was no TV coverage.
0: Exactly. But the point I want to make, though, is that CNN, when you talk about press freedom, to my mind, the greatest threat to America's press freedom is not so much Trump, because he's a complete idiot. The real threat comes from people like Larry Ellison and his son David Ellison. And they've just bought CBS, and now they bought CNN. And the Ellisons were at the state dinner with Xi Jinping, along with all these billionaire bros from the Silicon Valley. So isn't that a bit ironic that here you have the
1: That'll be interesting once their deal closes. It'll be interesting to see what happens, whether they continue to support CNN on this issue.
0: Exactly. I mean, but surely somebody should ask David Ellison, are you on Trump's side hanging out with the billionaire bros, or are you on the side of CNN? You're claiming that your justification and your what you've told the regulators in the deal that was just made is that you're going to have a little group of journalists to make sure you maintain a high level of journalism. Well, what are you saying about this moment of crisis where CNN has been shut out by the White House, and here you are hanging
1: out? Well, the one thing, we don't know what he'll do, but the one thing that was interesting to me that I noticed was that CBS News, which they already own, went along with the rest of the press corps and refused to cave on the pool and on this ban. So that was a good sign to me. Whether that holds, I don't know. But since they already own CBS, and they went along with the rest of the press corps against Trump, I thought that was an interesting note.
0: Well, just in closing then, Jim, what's your sense of how this is going to end? You think that he's just going to get tired of it, but at some point he has to relent and allow CNN back into the pool. And he's not the kind of guy that gives in, you know.
1: Well, it's in the courts. Uh-huh. I think he'll eventually get tired of not having the one thing he wants is attention. And if he's not getting a pool coverage all the time, he'll get really pissed. And the courts will oppose him and will almost certainly force him to agree. And so I think maybe it will come to that. And then also we have an election in a month. And I think if the Democrats win the House and maybe the Senate, he will lose a lot of his leverage and a lot of his power.
0: Well, I can't wait for that to happen, and I thank you for joining us here today, James Risen.
1: Sure. Yeah.
0: And again, I've been speaking with James Risen, a professor of journalism at the University of Maryland and a two-time Pulitzer Prize-winning journalist and author whose investigative reporting has triggered a series of political firestorms. Among his best-selling books are Pay Any Price, Greed, Power, and Endless War. He was formerly the senior national security correspondent at The Intercept and a former investigative journalist with The New York Times. And his latest book is The Last Honest Man, The CIA, The FBI, The Mafia, and the Kennedys, and One Senator's Fight to Save Democracy. We're going to take a brief station break and back with an assessment of the impact of Friday's Supreme Court ruling allowing Department of Homeland Security to build a database to purge voters based on Trump's obsessive lie that millions of, quote, illegals vote.

0: Welcome back. I'm Ian Masters, and this is Background Briefing, available 24/7 at backgroundbriefing.org. And joining us now, Dr. Michael McDonald, a professor of political science at the University of Florida. He's the principal investigator on the Public Mapping Project, a project to encourage public participation in redistricting, and is also the director of the University of Florida's Election Lab. His latest book is From Pandemic to Insurrection, Voting in the 2020 U.S. Presidential Election. And he does regular voting analysis of the 2026 elections at michaelmcdonald.substack.com. Welcome to Background Briefing, Dr. Michael McDonald.
1: Great to be with you again.
0: Well, thanks for joining us. And there's a certain amount of alarm being expressed about the Supreme Court ruling on Friday allowing the DHS's SAVE system, which stands for Systematic Alien Verification for Entitlement Tool, which is a database that's getting all kinds of data across from the government, including Social Security, to put into a database, ostensibly to weed out so-called non-citizen voters, which is an obsession of Donald Trump's, going back to the 2016 election, where he said that 3 million Mexicans voted illegally. That's why Hillary Clinton won more in the popular vote. So the Supreme Court appears to have bought into Trump's lie that we have a massive illegal voting problem here in this country. And that in itself is alarming. What do you make of the Supreme Court ruling?
1: Well, first to say, for full disclosure, I'm an expert witness for the plaintiffs in the executive order mail ballot case that's in front of the Washington, D.C. court. I'm also an expert witness in a case challenging non-citizen voting registration verification procedures in Indiana at the moment. And I've been an expert witness on similar cases in four other states, Arizona, Georgia, Kansas, and Virginia. So got a lot of experience here. I just want to have the full disclosure up front about what this all means. And so I've looked at the SAVE system very closely for that litigation that I've been involved with. And here's the thing. Election officials even know that the SAVE system has flaws. And the Department of Homeland Security knows it has flaws. This is public knowledge. This is not something I need to hide or anything. You know, it's nothing based on my expert testimony. This is just looking at actual documents. In Arizona, for example, election officials would give a new citizen who would be registered at a swearing-in ceremony, they would give them 2 weeks at least before they would run them through the SAVE system. And the reason for that is there's someone's got to enter the data. I mean, that's this basically it. And so that data takes a while to get entered into the SAVE system and propagate over to so that it's actually there. If you check someone's citizenship versus the SAVE system, it will actually show that they are properly a citizen. And Arizona gets 2 weeks, and that's just like something that they just use. They don't have any basis for saying like why 2 weeks is the proper amount of time. That's what they just tend to do. And it's in their elections manual that election officials are recommended to wait that time period. Is it longer? Is it shorter? Could it be longer for other people? Yeah, we don't know because there's not a lot of information internally about how the SAVE system works. But we do have some information from SAVE itself, and we do know internally within SAVE that there are data issues. These are acknowledged in reports that the federal government has put together. We know that SAVE is not actually one database. It's drawing from several databases that the Department of Homeland Security has. And because it's doing that, there are data integrity issues with the database that's being compiled internally within the federal government. And that can lead to errors. And because these errors can happen on the federal government side, the federal government established a procedure where if they could not find an individual's record in the SAVE system, they required the states to do what they would call a manual check. So they would upload all of the information that the, in this case, voter could give. This is also used for employment purposes, so it's much beyond voter registration. But the in this case, the voter might have supplied their naturalization documents, and so that information could uploaded into the SAVE system, and someone would manually check then whether or not the document existed within the federal databases. So we know that election officials' experience says, yeah, this SAVE database doesn't work very well. We know from the own federal government that they acknowledge that the SAVE system doesn't work very well. And the real threat here is that there could be people who are bona fide citizens. They were at a naturalization ceremony. They registered. They may have even been a naturalized citizen for a long time. But for whatever reason, when election officials are doing a check into the SAVE system, it's coming back up negative or saying that they are actually not a citizen. But indeed, they are. They have the documentation to prove it.
0: So a lot of organizations, including the League of Women Voters and the Electronic Privacy Information Center, have challenged this database on privacy grounds. And of course, federal judges have blocked the Trump administration this year from deploying this system, which now the Supreme Court has overruled them. So is it possible that in red states, they could start purging voters wholesale in this kind of vetting voters through these bulk searches? I mean, there is a, what is it, a 1996 law that was passed that says that you can't change federal voting laws because of this mandated 90-day quiet period before elections. So which law is going to rule in these midterms? The 90-day quiet period?
1: Yes, the Supreme Court was very clear in its decision to say that you can't do a systematic removal of voters within 90 days of a federal election. And so here we have, we were well within the 90-day period. The Supreme Court has said this in this decision. As of now, the states could not use the SAVE system to systematically remove voters in some mass removal program. That the Supreme Court was clear on in this ruling. Now, could it happen for the 2028 election? Possibly, but there are going to be a little bit of caveats there as well that we can go into. But right now, although this ruling, what it basically did was lifted a preliminary injunction that a lower court had put into effect to say, hey, we think the plaintiffs are going to win on the merits. And the Supreme Court said, no, we think the plaintiffs are going to win on the defendants are going to win on the merits. So we're going to lift this preliminary injunction. We actually haven't had a trial yet. That will be the moment where there's finding a fact. And that fact will then, it may be that the lower courts will yet again rule in favor of the plaintiffs. And then we'll have to see what the Supreme Court will do at that point in time. Because at this point, what the Supreme Court has done is they've just said, well, we have some sense that the defendants are going to prevail, but it's not really based on fact. It's based on just their feelings of what they think is going to happen at trial.
0: Well, it's very strange that this conservative Supreme Court, that the conservatives of this country have been against the idea of a national ID card, and this moves you towards a national ID card. And I've often wondered why, if you're going to have a national ID card, and this came up during the George W. Bush administration after the 9/11 attacks, where they talked about the need for a national ID card because these terrorists were able to come into the country and they figured out there are millions and millions of people in this country who nobody knows about. So if you're going to have a national ID card, can't you have a national ID card that allows you to vote simply, that when you, like in Mexico next door, that the minute you turn 18, you get a national ID card and that allows you to vote? It gets rid of all of this nonsense about registering and all the impediments that is unique to the American democracy, where it's clearly there are so many impediments to voting compared to other democracies.
1: Yeah, many democracies around the world have a national identification card. and that national identification card serves as your voter registration. So this is not just a recommendation that followed 9/11. It was actually a recommendation that followed the 2000 presidential election. There was a commission that was put together with Jimmy Carter and Howard Baker. So a bipartisan commission. They looked at what happened in Florida. And one of the recommendations they made, that commission made, so Jimmy Carter, we're talking about Jimmy Carter here, said, yeah, national ID card, that's a good idea. And we should do what other countries around the world do and let that national identification card serve as your voter registration. I've long said, and you know, understand, I'm on the board of the organization that runs National Voter Registration Day. I mean, you should register to vote. Check your registration if you haven't done so recently, just to make sure you are registered, so you don't have any surprises. But given all that, voter registration is really a voter suppression tool. I mean, it initially was adopted in the 1850s, and it targeted large cities because there was a claim that immigrants were voting illegally in the large cities. I mean, this is the 1850s we're talking about. And it seems like, you know, if we don't learn from history, we just repeat it. That same argument continues. And if anything, what we've seen with voter registration over time, at first it's in it's the large cities where there's immigrants. Oh, it's the South where there are African-Americans who are attempting to register to vote. So let's make it impossible for them to register. All through history, we've just seen time and time again that voter registration is used to prevent people from voting, not to encourage people to vote. And then we start adding these other requirements. Oh, you're going to have to provide documentary proof of your citizenship. Oh, you're going to have a driver's license that also is based on your documents that are going to cost you money to get. And so we've effectively back-ended a poll tax onto voting because we have all these requirements of other identification that you need in order to vote. So these other countries just give these IDs out for free to everybody. And that way you clear up the inequities of costs for people in remote rural areas. There are certain places in Alabama where in African-American communities there where the driver's license office is only open once a week for just a few hours. It's not, you know, so when you get way down into the weeds, you start realizing that this whole system is set up in a discriminatory way, and that affects who can participate and who can register to vote.
0: Well, I don't see that happening. I mean, it seems to me that the Republican Party is invested in as many voting restrictions as possible, and the Democratic Party hasn't been able to move the needle on this.
1: Well, the good news is that if we were having this discussion, say, 10, 20 years ago, there would be a very strong belief that there's a lot of election fraud and we have to clean it up somehow. Over the past decade or so, there's been a lot of public education. So people are starting to understand that, yeah, not everybody has a driver's license. Older people who no longer need a car, younger people, poor people who use mass transit, they don't need a driver's license. So they don't have one. And so when having a driver's license actually imposes a burden on real people to go out and get one. And again, there are these documents that you have to have that cost real money and that, disproportionately affects disadvantaged communities. So we've learned a lot from that. The other thing we've learned, by the way, and this is like just coming out now, the Trump administration has made these wild claims that there are all these thousands and thousands, and even in some states, hundreds of thousands of non-citizen voters. And the state said, well, that's not right. We don't believe it. And so just like the last couple of days, Nevada challenged with the Department of Homeland Security was saying about the number of non-citizens that were on their voter rolls. And it went from thousands to hundreds to zero is the number that was actually verified of non-citizens who were on the voter registration rolls in Nevada. So we're getting from the Trump administration admissions when they make these allegations and the states push back and say, hey, we actually, you know, if we have these ineligible voters, we want to remove them. Show us who they are. Give us that information. And when they look at it, they realize, yeah, they're none of them, or they're very, very small numbers of them. And yeah. So we're unwinding these myths and trying to put some real facts out there to say, yeah, there are some people who fall between the cracks. They're just handfuls of them. But this issue of non-citizen voting is a very minor issue. Again, if I'm thinking about the scope of the problem, Florida, just yesterday, 20 fraudulent votes in Florida. We're going to prosecute them. You know what? 40 people every year get hit by lightning in Florida. So twice as many people get hit by lightning than fraudulent votes that were cast in the 2024 election in Florida. It's minuscule, the number of people who actually engage in this illegal behavior.
0: But just in closing, though, Michael, this hasn't stopped Trump. His top priority has been to pass an election suppression vote that would make it difficult for Democrats. Everybody would have to have either a passport or a birth certificate. Women whose names changed because of marriage, they would be disqualified. He went to the mat on this and really shook down the Senate and had a real, put a lot of pressure on Majority Leader Thune. But for the filibuster, Trump might have been able to push that law through. And that would have been a massive voter suppression law that would have hurt the Democrats enormously. And that came close. So I don't see that we're out of the woods.
1: Well, I would say, like, it's almost guaranteed the Democrats are going to gain a majority of the House of Representatives, and that will block any future federal legislation that might be around that issue. It's very good chance that the Democrats will also gain the Senate, majority of the Senate. So given that the time has basically run out on the Republicans to pass any such legislation, and there are a number of Republican senators who side with the Democrats on this, so you can't get past the filibuster in the Senate. The issue for Trump at passing that law is now dead. And so now it's through executive order. And the courts are saying, no, you can't even do this through executive order. But that doesn't mean, like with the SAVE database, which is a different creature, the federal government can bulk it up and states at their choosing can use that database. And so that's it's a different type of legal framework than, say, Trump just by executive order saying everybody's got to show identification.
0: Right. Well, does that mean then the Supreme Court handed Trump a gift on Friday?
1: Well, this SAVE database, it's really affecting primarily naturalized citizens who have these additional identifiers that are used to check against the SAVE database. So I think, but I can't say with guarantee because you never know, but I think it'll be very limited. It'll only, and by limited, I mean, across the country, we're talking about maybe somewhere on the order of 100,000 people who are naturalized citizens who are being affected by it only. So, you know, from my perspective, that's really bad because you have 100,000 people who are being burdened unnecessarily. But in the bigger scheme of things, and many of them hopefully will be able to overcome that burden. But in the bigger scheme of things, this isn't applying to the millions, over 100 million people who will participate in an election.
0: Well, Dr. Michael McDonald, I thank you very much for joining us here today.
1: Again, great to be with you.
0: And again, I've been speaking with Dr. Michael McDonald, a professor of political science at the University of Florida. He's a principal investigator on the Public Mapping Project, a project to encourage public participation in redistricting. He's also the director of the University of Florida's Election Lab, and his latest book is From Pandemic to Insurrection, Voting in the 2020 U.S. Presidential Election. And he does regular voting analysis of the 2026 elections at michaelmcdonald.substack.com. And this has been Background Briefing. I'm Ian Masters. I'd like to thank producers Graham Fitzgibbon, Anna Leia, Evan Susswood, and Ash Price. And if you've missed any of today's programs and would like to explore our vast archives, you can find us at backgroundbriefing.org.
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0: September 25th, 2026. I learned late this afternoon that in addition to being Dolly Parton Day, today is National Lobster Day, honoring the cultural and economic history of the lobster industry. That industry thrives in Maine because of unique conditions in the water offshore, where the cold Labrador Current and the warm Gulf Stream mix over the shallow continental shelf, creating one of the richest habitats for marine life on the planet. Lobsters have been vital in the creation of Maine's coastal communities, but the industry's current place of pride is recent. Until the mid-20th century, lobster was considered poor man's food. Before then, it was not the lobster, but fish that shaped society on the coast of New England. Fish were central to the English settlement of the North American continent. In the 20 years between 1300 and 1500 of the current era, fish were a limited resource and brought sky-high prices in Europe. As the fish in the North Sea became scarcer in the late 1400s, fishermen and explorers began to push into the Atlantic. There, they found such a bonanza of fish in the nutrient-rich water that scholars have called its discovery and the trade it sparked the fish revolution. Cod especially, but also haddock and hake, concentrated on the Grand Banks off Newfoundland. A member of the crew with Italian John Cabot, who was sailing for the English crown, noted in 1497 that there were so many cod on the Grand Banks that they can be taken not only with nets, but with fishing baskets. In 1502, the first recorded landing of Atlantic cod in Europe fetched 180 pounds, equivalent to about 1.2 million pounds in 2016, with a buying power at the time of just shy of 76 million pounds, close to $100 million today. Fishing meant big money, and British fishermen were among those who tried their hand in the fog of the Grand Banks, making an annual trip to toss their hooks overboard. They beheaded and gutted their catch, splitting each fish in half like a book, salted the fish, and then dried them on shore. By 1600, they had moved into the Gulf of Maine, where they landed in places like Monhegan Island and Damaris Cove, where they dried the fish until they were hard before taking their catch back to Europe. As European fishermen landed in North America, they brought with them European diseases for which the indigenous populations had no immunities. The tribes were wiped out so that when the pilgrims arrived in 1620 on Cape Cod, they found a land so rich and yet depopulated that they believed God had prepared it for them. The fish trade continued to be so important to New Englanders that almost two centuries later, when their new nation negotiated for its independence, the first thing leaders demanded, after independence and national boundaries, was continued access to the fisheries. On September 3, 1783, negotiators signed the Treaty of Paris, officially ending the Revolutionary War between Great Britain and the United States. The preamble of the document promised that King George III and the United States of America would forget all past misunderstandings and differences that have unhappily interrupted the good correspondence and friendship which they mutually wish to restore. The first article of the treaty contained the king's acknowledgement that the 13 states that made up the new United States were free, sovereign, and independent. The second article established the boundaries of the new nation. The third article, which came even before those protecting debts and calling for the return of confiscated property, protected the rights of American fishermen to take fish of every kind on the Grand Bank and on all the other banks of Newfoundland, also in the Gulf of St. Lawrence and at all other places in the sea where the inhabitants of both countries used at any time heretofore to fish.
1: Letters from an American was written and read by Heather Cox Richardson. 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
1: When I say I'm in love, you best believe I'm in love, L-U-V.

0: This is the Tom Hartman Program.
1: Hey, welcome to our program. On the line with us, our old friend Phil Intner. Phil has an extraordinary podcast called On the Edge. He's based out of Kyiv, Ukraine, veteran war correspondent. Philip Intner, PHILIPITTNER on YouTube, Intner Philip on social media. Phil, welcome back. How's everything? How are you these days? And how's everything in Kyiv or Kiev?
2: Well, we've had a tough couple of days. Yesterday, it was ballistic missiles overnight in the early hours of the morning that left two dead, and I think the last I saw 18 wounded. Don't hold me to the wounded, but two dead for sure. It was a night of constant anti-aircraft munitions going up into the air, and then, of course, explosions when some of these ballistic missiles were crashing into the Capitol. We really don't have a good way of stopping those because of the shortage of Patriot missiles.
1: Because Trump cut you off.
2: Because Trump cut us off. That's right.
1: Yep.
2: The Europeans, in particular the Germans, are saying that they're trying to get as many in here as quickly as possible. But if last night was any indication, they're not here yet. Prior to that, the night before that, it was actually mostly drones that were hitting us. And that's been kind of a process that Russia does, is they will do a wave of drones. They will try to pinpoint air defense locations, exhaust air defense ammunition, and then they'll hit with the ballistics. So this is, I think, what we can expect for the rest of certainly the winter, fall going into winter.
1: In the meantime, though, a massive strike on Moscow this week.
2: Yeah, that's the other thing that happened, is that in the largest drone attack that Ukraine has launched at Moscow, it set the city ablaze. And it's, amazing the number of fires that were started. I think they used a whole bunch of different types of drones. There may have been even kind of they are developing their own ballistic missiles. The Ukrainians are. They're also doing what are called glide bombs, trying to get a parity with the Russians. But it's my understanding that the attack on Moscow that was on Tuesday, and it set the entire city ablaze.
1: Yeah, it took a major
2: astounding pictures.
1: Yeah. Yeah.
2: Took a major refinery out and also hit other locations around the city that set fires going.
1: Now, in the past, when I remember you and I talking, this was like 6 months ago, it seems, where the Ukrainians hit a major Russian airfield and took out a whole bunch of aircraft, bombers and things. And the way they did that was they had a truck filled with drones that they got within a half a mile or so of that airport, pulled the top off the truck, let the drones out, and boom, they went and attacked. Is that the kind of thing? Is that how they went after Moscow? Is this from, within Russia? Or are they actually sending things all the way from Ukraine into Moscow? That's a hell of a distance.
2: It is my understanding that these were launched from either Ukrainian airspace, which would be those glide bombs, or from actually territory in Ukrainian-held territory inside their own country. They're getting better at this. They're developing drones that are farther ranged than previously. They are hitting deep into Russia, obviously what we saw in Moscow, but we also see them continually hitting those airfields that you're talking about, which is where the Russians launch missiles that drop their version of glide bombs. Because what they'll do is they'll stay within their own airspace, drop these glide bombs, and they'll just go distances and distances. Well, the Ukrainians are starting to do that now, too. And despite what Donald Trump wants, it is clear the Ukrainians are not going to stop hitting diesel facilities, and that's kind of a middle finger right up to President Trump. Although, given what Zelensky said in New York at the UN General Assembly, they are open to the idea, the way he put it, of a ban on hitting energy. infrastructure. So that could be described as diesel for the Russians, and then, of course, electrical plants here in Ukraine as we get into the cold weather. Russia's not going to go for this.
1: No, I was just going to say that would require Russia to actually, Putin to actually keep his word, which is not something that happens typically.
2: No, this and Zelensky knows very well exactly what he's doing when when he makes that offer. Yeah. He knows that the Russians will refuse it, and then he can, drum up support.
1: He kind of has the high ground.
2: And also, if there is no agreement, he's going to go after those diesel facilities. Mm-hmm. The Ukrainians are going to go after every way that the Russians are getting anything to market globally that supports their war effort. And that's going to include diesel. And, look, Zelensky made it very clear while he was in New York. Again, the other thing that he said is, I don't care how much diesel costs. That's not my concern. My concern is keeping the people of Ukraine safe and conducting a war that forces Russia to the negotiation table. My priority is the Ukrainian people, not the price of diesel.
1: Yeah,
2: so they're going to keep hitting them.
1: I get that. Now, there was also an election in Russia this week. I've only been sort of half paying attention to it because Putin does what Donald Trump wants to do, which is has a list of approved voters. And if you're not on the list, your vote doesn't count. Interestingly, he's also now doing a lot of digital voting, in fact, pushing people into digital voting, which is really easily rigged, voting on the internet. But I figured, it's plus he banned to the opposition parties. Wasn't the attack on Moscow timed right around the election? Have you seen any consequence of that? What came out of all this?
2: That's right. Okay, so that actually you're jogging my. I'm sorry, Tom. Sometimes it does become all like a blur. So much this.
1: Oh, happened. I can imagine.
2: But yes, that's right. It was the last day of the election, so it would have been Sunday. But regardless, I've monitored Vladimir Putin ever since he came to prominence in the late 90s and took was the heir apparent to Boris Yeltsin. They've never had a free election, and they probably never will. I mean, the closest thing to a transition of power is when he swapped for about an 8-year period with the prime minister Medvedev, but really it's always been Putin pulling the strings. And so this year his United Russia Party, which is his party, got the majority of the seats in the lower house of parliament, the Duma. Obviously, this was rigged. There's no, it's just there are no free elections in Russia. There was a party that was trying to register to be on the ballot, a party called Yabloko, which has been around for a long time and has gone through several iterations. But currently, they were trying to get on the ballot on a into the war platform. And most opposition parties that go engage in elections, they're mostly controlled opposition. It's a farce.
1: Yeah.
2: But this party wasn't even allowed on the ballots, which indicates to me that it was a genuine opposition party.
1: Yep.
2: And that further indicates to me that there is a grassroots big enough to put people on the streets and support this party to try and get them on the ballot without it being a controlled opposition. That means that there are Russians out there that are upset with this continuing war and what's happening both in Ukraine and in Russia. Yeah,
1: it has to be
2: but suppressed.
1: Yeah,
2: but suppressed as things are in Russia.
1: Right, as Trump would like to do here. Last question here. I saw a story and I thought this should be a huge story, and it seems like it was a 1-hour little blip in the media of Donald Trump announcing on his Nazi-infested social media site that the United States is going to start buying diesel, I think it was, from Belarus. We were going to buy something from Belarus.
2: We're buying potash.
1: Oh, potash. That's right. Yes, fertilizer.
2: We're buying potash from Belarus for fertilizer.
1: Right.
2: You know, Lukashenko is a proxy for Putin.
1: Lukashenko is the head of is the dictator who runs Belarus for people who don't know.
2: Dictator of Belarus who took over at the fall of the Soviet Union and has never left.
1: Yeah.
2: He's been the continuous president ever since. That money will be kicked up to Moscow, I am sure, at least a large percentage of it, and that will continue to support Russia's war machine. So we are directly supporting through a middleman, but still we know what's going on here. Mm. We're supporting Russia in this war. All the while, in the Gulf of Hormuz, they're helping Iranians target American bases. I mean, it's beyond comprehension sometimes.
1: It really is staggering that the Russians are helping the Iranians kill Americans, and Donald Trump has figured out a way to give money to Putin. And now he's invited Putin to the G20.
2: Yeah,
1: I mean, you know, the G20 is supposed to make these invitations, not Trump, but he's holding the meeting at his one of his shabby golf motels. And so I guess he gets to say, yeah, Putin is coming. I mean, just like he invited Putin's finance minister or something to the last one a couple of weeks ago.
2: Mm-hmm. Yeah. And Zelensky has said, hey, I'll come along, too. But he's not. He also, this is another instance when he knows very well that Putin is never going to step into a room with Zelensky because that puts them on equal terms. You know, even if there is a third party, even if the EU or the Americans are there, Putin is in no mood to end this war. The Russians do not want to end this war the way it is right now. And this is, you know, it's a slap in the face to the Ukrainians to invite a war criminal to Miami. It's, all of it is disgusting.
1: Yeah, well said. Perfect word. The great Phil Edner. Phil, thank you so much. Check out his podcast, On the Edge. Phil based in Kiev, Ukraine. Phil, thanks again.
2: Thank you, Tom.
1: Always great talking with you. Jerry in Bradenton, Florida. Hey, Jerry, what's on your mind?
3: Hey, brother. I love you, brother.
1: Back at you, Jerry.
3: You taught me a lot.
1: Thank you.
3: But anyway, yeah. Everything, if you don't take care of it, gets worse. If you do, and we let this happen to our country, this goes, and you said it goes way back in the 1800s. I believe it started with Nixon mainly for us.
1: Yeah.
3: But is this blue wave want to just stop all the craziness that Trump has done? That's one question. And you said that I think we know Trump's desperate, so he's going to do something November 3rd, somewhere around there.
1: Yeah, we'll see.
3: Are we ready for that?
1: I think that if we can overwhelmingly win in November, that's a victory for democracy in America, and it's a real defeat for the fascists who now run the Republican Party and the right-wing billionaires who own them all. But it's going to have to be a huge, overwhelming victory, because if it's at all contestable, if it's at all small, they will contest it. And, you know, they will do everything they can to stop it. You're absolutely right.
3: I know that part, yeah, but are we going to just, I mean, is it going to work? Is it going to work?
1: I mean, yeah, I don't have a crystal ball, Jerry, and I've been wrong in my predictions before, but I'm very hopeful.
3: That's why I wanted to ask him that.
1: Yeah, well, but we're all very hopeful, and we're doing everything we can to get out the vote. Jerry, thank you for the call. Ron in Berrien Springs, Michigan. Hey, Ron, what's up?
4: Tom, I heard that Ivanka Trump was going to involve herself in trying to repatriate the kidnapped Ukrainian children from Russian clutches. Now, Ivanka was supposed to have been investigated for her ties to Epstein, if I'm not mistaken. So we have the Epstein-Trump-Putin connection here. And we know child pornography is legal in Russia. And this administration does nothing to help poor people.
1: It's weird that you're putting that story out there, Ron, because the Russian oligarch who paid for the party for Don Jr.'s wedding is apparently up to his eyeballs in these stolen children in Russia. I mean, he's been charged with child trafficking.
4: Yes, and again, we know that Epstein and Trump have ties to child sexual exploitation in their early years, which has been vastly covered up. And again, like I said, this Republic Scum Party hates American children, taking them off of food stamps. And, you know, many service families depend on food stamps and food aid to survive.
1: I know, which is mind-boggling.
4: Military pays.
1: It's just mind-boggling, yeah. Ron, thank you. Thanks for the call. I'll have to look into that. I had not seen Ivanka in that context, but these days nothing surprises me. But let's check out the facts. There is an arrest warrant out for Vladimir Putin, and it was issued on March 17th, 2023 by the International Criminal Court. It was actually for two individuals, Putin and Maria Lvova-Belova. I realize it sounds, but no, it's a real Russian name, Lvova-Belova. And what they're charged with is stealing children. Over 100,000 children have been stolen from Ukraine and sent to Russia, and God only knows where they are or what they're being made to do. And they're saying both Putin and Mrs. Maria Lvova-Belova, who is, by the way, the Commissioner for Children's Rights in the office of the President of the Russian Federation, is, quote, responsible for the war crime of unlawful deportation of population children and unlawful transfer of population children from occupied areas in Ukraine. And so what did Donald Trump do? He said, hey, let's invite Putin to Florida. Let's bring him into G20. I'm going to sneeze here and just say, excuse me. So Trump is like, yeah, you know, Putin is giving Iran all the targeting information they need to kill Americans. They've killed 18 Americans now. Putin helped with that, as did Xi. We know this now. But, you know, that's okay. We'll just let bygones be bygones. You know, no need to, you know, obsess on these trivial matters like dead American soldiers. I mean, they're suckers and losers, right? So let's invite Putin to the G20. Now, the rest of the G20 apparently doesn't have any say in this because it's being held at Trump's shabby golf motel down in Florida. Another profit opportunity for the Trump crime family, by the way. Meanwhile, Sarah Hooper reporting over in the United Kingdom, metro.co.uk, United States intelligence has warned of a planned Russian drone attack targeting France, Italy, and Spain. Now, up until now, the ones that, you know, I'd been reading about and we'd all been knowing about was that the Russians were seriously thinking about and had, you know, made incursions into Poland and then the three little tiny Baltic countries above Poland. They're north of Poland, along the Baltic Sea, and south of Finland, and that is from the top down, Estonia, Latvia, and Lithuania, and then there's Poland. And these were countries that were part of the Soviet Union back in the day, and Putin wants them back. And all three of these countries, and even some parts of Poland, on the far east side of the country, you've got large Russian-speaking populations. And that's the excuse that Trump used when he first invaded, first Crimea, and then secondly, when he went after these regions in the eastern end of Ukraine, was that there's large Russian-speaking populations here, and we're doing this for our people. This was also the excuse that Hitler used to take the Sudetenland, the border with Czechoslovakia and ultimately with Austria as well, was, hey, these are German-speaking people, these are our people, even though they're in Czechoslovakia, so we need to help them out. El Mundo, the major French, you know, kind of the New York Times of France, revealed that the United States shared the Kremlin's plans for a major escalation, which would see Russia use drones launched from shipping containers in the Mediterranean. And now it is believed that the reason why John Ramsey

0: my life I will remember fondly. You know, the honor of meeting you, Mr. Putin. Multiple reports have shown Russia doesn't have the manpower to launch such a full-scale conflict with a NATO nation today, but that they will by 2031. So, you know, 5 years down the road. Now, will Putin even still be alive 5 years down the road? No, he's in his early 70s. Nobody really knows. Also, the UK now comes out and says Russia has been waging a campaign of war against us, a shadow war. And I would argue that Brexit was one of the first shots in that. These right-wing movements all across Europe, from Brexit to AfD in Germany to Le Pen in France, they're all funded by or assisted by, in big ways, particularly on social media, by Elon Musk through X and by Putin through the Internet Research Agency, which runs all these troll operations. And now you've got the Supreme Allied Commander for NATO. His name is Alexis Grenwich, telling Reuters that NATO is, quote, stepping up information and intelligence sharing in response to hybrid Russian attacks. He also said that the Danish intelligence service is warning against escalating hybrid threats from Russia and potential military incidents. He told Reuters, we are all eastern flank countries these days. Now, it used to be, you know, the eastern flank countries are the ones that I mentioned a minute ago. You know, Poland, Latvia, Estonia, Lithuania. But now it's like, yeah, all of Europe. In fact, the Danish Agency for Civil Security just raised their threat level for destructive cyber attacks to high. And Poland's Prime Minister, Donald Tusk, said two Polish border crossings with Ukraine had to be briefly evacuated. And Macron is going to go on TV to talk about this crisis and this Russian threat sometime in the next couple of days. He's announced he's going to. Meanwhile, Poland is reporting a Russian M-18 helicopter crossed 1,000 feet into NATO airspace this week, prompting warnings to residents about preparedness. They're telling the president of Poland is now telling his people, get evacuation backpacks ready. I mean, they're preparing for war with Russia. This Russian helicopter flew over Polish territory for 42 seconds, triggering NATO fighter jets to scramble and push it out of the territory. This guy, Sikorsky is his name, he was educated at Oxford. He said, it's better to be ready for war amid intelligence reports that Putin could strike at a Western state this year. He said, I have stocks of rice. I have a hand pump at home. And I've also made preserves from fruit in my own garden. He said, people also need to know where the nearest bomb shelter is. Everyone should know how to apply a dressing in the event of a wound. This is useful even in peacetime, but particularly right now. So here we are. Europe is formally, officially, publicly preparing for war with Russia at the same time that Donald Trump is doing absolutely everything he can to kiss the ass of President Xi of China and President Putin of Russia. We have a Russian agent in the White House. We've got a cabinet that sucks up to Russia. We've got a bunch of billionaires who are affiliated with Russia in various ways. This is getting spooky, folks. Very, very spooky. Meanwhile, the U.S. military is reportedly planning to invade Cuba. And Senator Tuberville has some concerns, shall we say. Your media support group for We the People. Stay with us. Grace in Philadelphia. Hey, Grace, what's on your mind today?
1: Hi, Tom. Thank you. I'd like to talk about some good news coming out of New York, where a march to abolish animal testing is underway. There's activists, athletes, and athletes who have been marching for 14 days over 207 miles from Albany to North Rose, New York, where Marshall Bioresources is located. So MBR is the largest breeding facility in America, and they have over 60,000 animals being sold for animal testing. Yeah. It's and a formal criminal referral has been filed by Bonnie Clapper, an attorney, requesting criminal investigation into MBR, relying on whistleblower accounts.

0: of severe abuse and neglect, and also improper and unlicensed euthanasia and unsanitary conditions.
1: Mm-hmm.
0: The march is ending today, and there will be a protest rally tomorrow at Marshall's Bioresources at 11:30 a.m. Eastern, 8:30 Pacific, and you can find out more about it at marchforanimals.org, and you can look at free YouTube channel Unchained TV. They're covering it live.
1: Mm-hmm. Cool.
0: There's only just one thing I'd like to mention is it's a good time to push for animal rights in the government right now, because PETA, and that's the People for Ethical Treatment of Animals, and PCRM, which is the Physicians Committee for Responsible Medicine, they've been working for the past couple of years with the FDA, NIH, and EPA, which are government agencies, and to help offer solutions to help us step away from animal testing. And they're offering solutions like organ on a chip, organoids, transitional research, and education for researchers that are coming into the field, so to feed into the system. So the FDA has just announced that they are changing the language, and this is what a lot of researchers have been waiting for, and animal rights activists have been waiting for this door to open, which is the language in the policy stating that they're going from quote-unquote animal testing to quote-unquote non-clinical testing. So what that means is that it's no longer mandatory to do the animal testing for your drugs, and it's giving researchers and these drug companies another path so that they can choose.
1: Using human tissue and petri dishes and things. I mean, we have known since the 60s with the thalidomide thing. Thalidomide, the law required it to be tested on rabbits. But when it was tested on human cells in vitro, it was found to be a mutagen. But they ignored that because the rabbit test was the federal standard. And, you know, we ended up with children born without limbs. We've known for a long time about this. You know?
0: That was an absolute disaster, right?
1: Yeah. And they knew. I mean, they knew from the human cell that there was a problem, but they didn't know the extent of the problem until they tested it on humans, as it were. I used to work for an organization in Germany, Salem, that had an entire research institute. They published a huge book of hundreds and hundreds of studies that were done on human tissue in petri dishes that showed better results than animal testing. I mean, the whole goal was to end animal testing. I worked for them for years. Grace, I'm with you. Good luck. Keep us up to date on it, okay?
0: Great, sure. Check in and watch the rest of the protests out at Marshall's. Thank you so much.
1: There you go. Thanks a lot, Grace.

0: Alfredo in Mountain View, California. Hey, Alfredo, what's up?
1: Yeah, that girl that called earlier about animal testing, kudos to her, because 95% of all drugs and chemicals that are tested on animals fail human trials. And so it's just ridiculous that we continue doing this.
0: Yeah, it's, but anyway, it's an industry that has perpetuated itself very successfully over the last few decades.
1: Yeah. So, anyway, I wanted to ask you about this Supreme Court ruling today about giving Trump, I guess, mailing list, I guess, permission to...
0: Yep, to compile a voter list, yeah.
1: Can you give us a take on that, and I'll take my answer?
0: The decision came down while I was on the air, and I haven't had an opportunity to read it. I did read the New York Times article about it during the break. And so my understanding, and this is all, you know, with a huge caveat that I haven't read the decision, but my understanding is that basically what they said is, you know, Trump and the federal government can compile any old damn list they want. It's when they start trying to use that list to impose it on, you know, states or on other people, come back and talk to us then. You know, they didn't say that in the decision, but I think that was kind of the subtext of it, that, you know, oh, you want to compile a list? Okay, that's fine. That's, you know. Now, the three Democrats on the court, Sotomayor and Brown Jackson and Elena Kagan, all dissented. And they wrote a 12-page dissent, and which I haven't read. Again, I've read excerpts from it. And they're arguing that this is actually a very dangerous thing to be doing. It's outside of the purview that the Constitution does not give the executive branch any role in our Constitution or in our elections. And if they are to be given a role in our elections, that has to be given to them by Congress. And Congress did not do this. And I think they're right in this. This is an unsigned decision. This is another shadow docket decision. And these shadow docket decisions, I think, are very destructive to America and to American jurisprudence. And I think these are the kind of things that are, you know, Ketanji Brown Jackson gave a speech about this a couple days ago, that this sort of behavior by the Republicans on the court, where they're just basically doing things in the dark of night, they're not listening to arguments, they're not taking debate, they're simply saying, this is the way it is, because I said so. You know, the emergency DACA used to be for death penalty cases. That's where it started. You know, Joe Blow is going to die in 2 days, and we need a decision right now. And so they created the emergency docket to literally deal with emergencies. And what's happened is, since the Trump era, the Trump administration, both the first one and the second one, keep bringing these basically unconstitutional, outrageous, absurd things to the Supreme Court. And if they were, if there was an open discussion, if there was an open debate in court, it's unlikely that these guys could even justify some of these decisions. But because they're doing it on the shadow docket, it's unsigned, there's no justification, there's no arguments, it's just we decree this kind of thing is happening. And I agree with Jackson and her two colleagues, but particularly Jackson, who wrote the dissent, that this is dangerous to our democracy. Not just wrong, but dangerous. Justin in Maui. Hey, Justin, what's on your mind today? How's are you getting hit? You guys getting hit by that hurricane or that cyclone or whatever it is?
2: Yeah, we actually all schools on Maui. I'm a teacher. All schools on Maui are closed today, so we're just looking for the rainfall and seeing how bad it's going to be. The bad thing is Big Island just keeps getting hit over and over and over.
0: Yeah,
2: so I feel bad for that.
0: Yeah, we were there a few months ago, right after one of the bad storms, and it was really grim.
2: Yeah. I want to talk about yesterday the U.S. Chamber of Commerce challenged in a lawsuit Hawaii's SB 2471 Act 11, the law that altered state corporation formation rules, asserting that political spending is simply not a power granted to artificial entities created by the state. And they're trying to take, it looks like they're trying to take it to the Supreme Court and also launching a campaign against socialism. And as you say, democracy isn't a spectator sport. The U.S. Chambers cited my own individual testimony in favor of SB 2471 against Citizens United in their lawsuit, which was a badge of honor. But I won't believe a corporation's a person until Texas executes one.
0: Yep. Well, thank you for that. The law goes into effect on January 1st, doesn't it? Doesn't it start next year?
2: I believe so, yeah. But yeah. Everyone knew that it was going to be challenged.
0: Yeah, interesting. And he's filing the challenge with what, a federal court in Hawaii?
2: I believe so.
0: Yeah. Okay. Well,
2: will
0: you keep us up to date on this, Justin? This is a big deal.
2: Yeah, definitely.
0: Okay.
2: Definitely.
0: Good talking to you, Hunter in Klamath Falls, Oregon. Hey, Hunter, what's on your mind today?
3: Right. Farm Aid is tomorrow. The Willie Nelson and Neil Young.
0: I missed that.
3: Yeah. The media has been taken over by the Republicans, so they don't want nobody to know about Farm Aid because who's been hurt the worst, you know? And also, you know, going back in time, on September 11th, 1991, that's when George Herbert Walker Bush said, we have a new world order. You know what I'm saying?
0: Oh, really? Yeah.
3: It was what do you think about that?
0: Yeah, there was also a 9/11 that was associated with a coup in South America. Whether it was Allende or I forget which one it was, but either Argentina or Chile had a 9/11 event that was.
3: Wow, isn't that weird?
0: Yeah.
3: And, you know, what's his name? Satan Yahoo. I believe, you know, to go on the conspiracy end of it, I think he was involved with the Charlie Kirk killing myself.
0: Who is the he you're talking about? Oh, Netanyahu? Why would Netanyahu want to kill Charlie Kirk? Charlie Kirk was a big fan of Israel and Netanyahu.
3: Nobody changed his mind because of the Iran situation.
0: Uh-huh.
3: And he started talking against Netanyahu.
0: Yeah.
3: And if you look at
0: Netanyahu's a bad guy. He's a war criminal. He's a congenital liar. I believe he's guilty of bribery and other crimes, but I don't think he has the ability or desire to reach into the United States and assassinate people. So
3: I like him throwing the corner of the rack.
0: Yeah, no, I get it. Hunter, thanks for the call.

Just a couple of quick stories here for you. The U.S. Army Reserve is examining whether it can provide the military's Southern Command with police forces, medical personnel, and other support units. Apparently, they're planning an invasion of Cuba. The units will be possibly needed in 90 to 120 days, according to this message CBS News dug out of the Army Reserve. The request is aimed at Cuba, according to multiple officials who spoke with CBS News. It also calls for a combat sustainment support battalion that would provide transportation, maintenance, fuel, and supply needs, an engineer battalion, a medical brigade to command and coordinate medical units, as well as a forward resuscitative and surgical detachment to provide emergency surgery and trauma care closer to U.S. forces. They want a military police brigade for security, detention, and law enforcement. And earlier this year, we conducted reconnaissance operations on the seafloor and maritime approaches surrounding Cuba. And U.S. air power components are now on heightened readiness and directed to pre-stage personnel for potential deployment. Amazing. Meanwhile, the president of Cuba, Miguel Diaz-Canel, says he's going to counter any U.S. attack and warns us of aggression. I don't know. It's Trump, you know, last month, Trump said Cuba's going to be next. Those are his exact words. And then in mid-March, he said about Cuba, he said, I think I could do anything I want with it if you want to know the truth. Right. And Senator Tuberville, Tommy Tuberville, is quite worried that there are furries flying our airplanes. Many airline pilots, flight attendants, and air traffic controllers are part of the furry community. Lord help us, it's terrifying. And so then somebody gets in this conversation with him. This is Jacob Wasserman, a reporter. He's following Tuberman down the hall, and he says, you're saying there's a furry club and there's a pilot section of the furry club? And Tuberville says, exactly right. Obviously, it's probably not a whole lot of them, but it's unfortunate. And so then Wasserman says, well, if you're a pilot and you're good at flying a plane, but you like to dress up as a cat, as long as you're a good pilot, I mean, who really cares? And Tuberman goes, I don't want somebody flying me that behind the scenes, they think they're an animal. And Wasserman says, even if they're a good pilot? And he says, this is some kind of mental illness. It could be a catastrophe. Yeah.

0: Trump orders America to love me and sends us taxpayers the bill. And this is actually going on right now. There's an ad that's running on Fox so-called news where pictures of the American president flash across the screen while a singer sings the words love me over and over and over again. And Trump's voice says, we will defeat communism, socialism, and Marxism. America will never be a communist country. UFC boss Dana White says, Trump is the toughest and most resilient person I've ever met. And then at the bottom of the screen, you have these little six words, paid for by the U.S. government, which is you. You and I are paying for Donald Trump to run an ad on Fox News and give money to Fox News to promote Donald Trump. Now, I get it that he probably thinks this is going to help Republican candidates because, hey, I'm on the ballot and people show up when I'm on the ballot. I don't think Donald has any idea, frankly, how badly he's doing right now in America. I think he's going to be in for a big shock. But there's a bigger issue here. And even beyond the fact that this is a clear violation of the Hatch Act, you cannot use government property for political purposes. And this is obviously a political ad. Even though Trump is not up for election right now, he represents the Republicans who are. This is the claim the White House is making, is it's just a patriotic public service announcement. That's all it is. No, we're finally reaching full Putin here in America with this paid for by admission. And this isn't the first time. I mean, back in 2020, Trump wanted his signature on the checks, the stimulus checks that went out, to undo the damage of the pandemic. When Kristi Noem budgeted $200 million for ads of her on horseback, Trump told her he wanted the first ad to be about him. Three-story banners of Trump's face are hanging all over Washington, D.C., Agriculture, Labor, and Justice Departments. Cost us $50,000. The State Department put his portrait and signature inside our passports. The Treasury Department is now minting a Trump gold-colored coin, illegally, by the way, in violation of federal law, a law that goes back to the 1792 was called the First Coinage Act. And in fact, the original Senate version of that act said that the president's portrait shall be on the coins of the United States. And George Washington said that would be a, let me get the right word, monarchical act. As I'm not a monarch, I'm a president. Don't put my picture. And so they changed the law. The law that got passed says instead that the Coinage Act calls for, quote, an impression emblematic of liberty. And that's why we've had, like Liberty Walking and Monticello and all these other kind of things, on our coins. And then after that, George Washington used his farewell address to warn us about, quote, cunning, ambitious, and unprincipled men who would use the wealth, power, and levers of government to subvert the will of the people. And sure enough, here we are. I think the biggest damage that this kind of an ad does to America is larger than these concerns that Trump is breaking the law to do that, which God only knows how the Supreme Court would rule on that. But I think the big issue here is that Donald Trump has taught an entire generation of MAGA voters, which includes a lot of young people, that, as Louis XIV said, l'état c'est moi, right? The state is me. I am the state. There's the president, and then there's the presidency. And in the United States, we separate those. The president is the temporary occupant of the office of the presidency. The president's job is to faithfully execute the laws, to see that the laws are faithfully executed, to paraphrase the U.S. Constitution. He's a temporary resident. In dictatorships, the president or premier or prime minister or Shah or Sheikh or whatever his title may be, is the state. In America, the president is not the state. And that's what differentiates democracies from dictatorships. It's what differentiates a democratic republic from a strongman autocracy. And what Trump is teaching his voters, and he's doing it very intentionally, he's always wanted there to be a cult of personality around him. He's been desperate for attention and love, ever since he was a child. And we've been seeing this grow ever since the day he was, every day he'd wake up trying to figure out how to get his face on page one of the New York Post back in the day, and it's I just think it's a very dangerous thing when the president of the United States and the lickspittles and brown nosers who he has surrounded himself with go out of their way to try to cause Americans to think that the president and the state are the same thing. That Trump is our ruler rather than our servant. Right? The presidency should be, and we've had presidents who understood this and who behaved this way, by the way. The presidency should be the highest level of service in America, not the highest level of power in America. Actually, the way the Constitution is constructed, the majority of the power of our government resides with the House of Representatives, with Congress, primarily, and then secondarily with the United States Senate, positions that are elected by the people. And that was very intentional. So here we've got, and Jamie Raskin is out there going, this is a violation. And he said, it's not like they need this is what Tom Tillis said, a Republican. He said, it's inappropriate. It's not like they need a GoFundMe page to have the dollars to do that sort of an ad. But using taxpayer dollars, it feels like Viktor Orban. And sure enough, this is what Viktor Orban does, or did. It's what Putin does. You tune in to Russian television, and there's, Vladimir Putin all the time. This is dangerous stuff. An entire generation of MAGA voters being taught that the president and the presidency are the same thing. That the president is our ruler, not our servant. And I just think it's really dangerous. So I'm calling on people to call their members of Congress and tell your senators and representatives you want the Government Accountability Office, the GAO, to issue a formal ruling on this ad, on whether or not it's a Hatch Act violation. You want the Office of Special Counsel to look into the Hatch Act. And you want the next appropriations bill to say in plain English that Trump can never do this again. And by the way, make sure that you're registered to vote. But the bottom line is, here's Donald Trump saying, love me, love me, love me, over and over. And by the way, the guy who sings the song came out and said, I never authorized that. But Trump doesn't care. He doesn't care about the law. He doesn't think this guy is going to, successfully sue him. Because, hell, he's got immunity from six corrupt Republicans on the U.S. Supreme Court who are all on the take, who all came up through the Federalist Society. The feeding system for lawyers who will always support billionaires and big corporations. It's beyond disgusting that you and I are being forced to pay for ads telling us, explicitly telling us, to love Donald Trump. It's wild.
1: Love me, America. Look at my face. I'll hang it on the walls of this place. I'll spend your money, I'll buy your screens.

0: Picking up your calls here, Barry in Martinsville, Virginia. Hey, Barry, what's up?
1: Hey, Tom. How you doing, man? Good to hear from you. I haven't talked to you in a couple of years.
0: Well, thanks for calling, Barry.
1: Hey, well, I'm just glad you're still around, man, and you're still fighting a good fight. I'm calling you because I just went out and voted today.
0: Hey, good on you.
1: Ran and said I was voting. Huh?
0: Good on you.
1: Yeah, well, I just saw a video on YouTube about how the Supreme Court has now sided with Trump on his voter suppression.
0: Yeah, partially, yeah. They gave him a victory. They said he can compile his voter list. They have not yet said he can use it, at least as far as I know. I haven't read the entire decision. I've just read the articles about the decision and parts of the dissent. And it looks like it's a terrible decision, as you would expect from the Republicans on the Supreme Court. These guys are, you know, on the take. I won't go through my whole rant, but yeah.
1: Well, I'm calling in to let you know I voted early, and hopefully other people hear this and get out there and vote early.
0: There you go,
1: so they
0: Barry.
1: Don't have to do that.
0: There you go. That's what we've all got to do.
1: Say that Trump's going to send ICE to polling places on November 3rd.
0: Yeah. I think he's going to have a little trouble with that. But yeah, he's God only knows what this guy will do. He tried to end our republic back 6 years ago, you'll recall. You know, he tried to end our democracy, so anything is possible. Thank you very much, Barry. Patrick in Seaside, California. Hey, Patrick, what's up?
2: Tom, I tape you every day, and I have for 12 years, and I don't need you to go too slow because I'll hear it later when I play the show back. I wanted to know if you could do a quick running bibliography of the must-have books. I have always believed that Alger Hiss, you know, was a fraud who indirectly or directly led to the rise of Nixon, and that the Rosenbergs were either framed or their charges were trumped up and they did not deserve to be executed. What is a good bibliography of must-have books on those topics? And if you want to throw in McCarthyism and the Red Scare, that's cool, too.
0: Wow. On those books, I don't really know. You know, my understanding is that Ethel Rosenberg had no idea what her husband was doing. And, you know, Trump's lawyer, Roy Cohn was, you know, just gleeful. He so wanted her put to death just so he could have the scalp. You know, basically, he delighted in killing people just like Trump does. But in terms of books on that era and those people, I'm not the expert on that. I wrote about some of this stuff in my book, The Last American President, but that's not, you know, an authoritative history book. That's more my opinions. So, Patrick, I'm sorry, I don't have a list for you right off the top of my head. Thanks.

0: Trevor in La Crosse, Wisconsin. Hey, Trevor, what's on your mind today?
1: Hi, Tom. Thanks for taking my call.
0: Sure.
1: I guess my question is about Cuba, and if this is maybe a good time or appropriate time for Americans, especially young people, to go over there and be good ambassadors.
0: You know, it's,
1: I just don't know what the perspective is on Americans from the Cubans right now.
0: Oh, if you go to Cuba as an American, you will be treated very well. First of all, they want your tourist money. They desperately need it. You know, Louise and I spent a week in Cuba back, must have been 6 or 7 years ago, maybe longer than that. It was when Obama was president and it was legal to go, you know, and we just had a wonderful time. I am not a fan of a government that does not allow free speech, which is the Cuban government. They do not allow free speech, and they still have political prisoners in prison, which is a real bad thing. But on the other hand, they have the highest literacy rate in the world, and they produce more doctors than anybody else. I mean, there are lessons we could learn from Cuba, and I think that there are lessons Cuba could learn from us. And when Louise and I were there, they were had a huge experiment going with capitalism, small-scale capitalism, and it looked like it was going to go well. But Trump came in and destroyed that. Trevor, I'm out of time, but I would never discourage anybody from visiting Cuba. Thank you very much. A special thanks to Louise Hartman, Sean Taylor, Jamie Holly, Nigel Peacock, Sue Nethercutt, Patrick Hoyt, Geraldine Halbert, Ron Hartenbaum, Chase Spross, Nicholas Miller, Pat Sweeney, Jeremy Peterson, Connor Arroyo, Karin Everdy, Josiah Wester, Martha Salinas, and Mateo Robertson, Diane Russell, and Ruben Michaels, all the fine people who helped make this program tick right along. And thank you to you for getting out there, getting active, tag you're it, and spreading the good word.
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Hi, my name is Kathy, and I live here in the Grand Valley. 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

0: Sitting in a doctor's office trying to understand medicalese is familiar for most of us. That's really frustrating.
1: Okay. I'm just trying to understand, like, in making this calculation, that so, like, I have these lower levels. The longer my body works under those conditions, the more likely something bad is to happen to
2: me. I can't say what might happen. I'm just saying what I'm seeing now. Your complements were normal in October.
0: Let's say the doctor recommends a certain treatment. If the patient says no or even asks questions, they can be accused of combativeness or just totally dismissed.
2: Okay. So, but if you don't want to, you know, if you don't want to take it, then obviously I can't force it.
1: No, I'm not saying I don't want to take it. I'm just trying to better understand how to make this decision based on, because, you know, I'm 36 years old. I could theoretically be on this medication for the next 40, 50 years.
0: Mm-hmm. It's hard to know how to talk to doctors as everyday people. I mean, we're not the experts about medicine, but we are the experts on ourselves. We live with what we choose and do not choose.
2: Honestly, I think, okay, this is what I would suggest. I can see that you're really nervous. You can see another rheumatologist and get a second opinion and see what they think.
1: I'm not crying because I'm nervous. Sorry, I'm crying because I'm frustrated because I... Thank you. For me, it's like, I'm not trying to be combative. I'm just trying to understand. And I feel like, for me, it's very frustrating when you're just immediately like, oh, well, fine, just don't do it.
0: From Virginia Humanities, this is With Good Reason. I'm Sarah McConnell. Today on the show, talking to healthcare providers. Suzanne McCarum is a professor of marketing at Virginia Commonwealth University. A few years ago, she declined medication that a doctor offered her. When she cried, the doctor recommended antidepressants. Suzanne began wondering how other women deal with their doctors not listening to them. So she did a study. She found 40 women who pursued other kinds of complementary care providers to fill in the gap of being unheard at the doctor's office. She was shocked to find that many of these women now only use their traditional doctors for blood tests, vaccines, and annual checkups. Suzanne, you interviewed about 40 women who started going to non-traditional doctors rather than conventional doctors. Why did they switch?
3: Well, there were many reasons for switching, but it starts with not being happy and not feeling that the conventional doctors are meeting their healthcare needs. But we wanted to delve deeper into that, to look into the whole experience. How does it feel to be in the parking lot waiting to see a conventional doctor? How does it feel when you leave the office? How does it feel when you're waiting for an hour to see the doctor for only 10 minutes and how they talk to you? So there's a lot of layers that make the experience with the traditional doctors very dissatisfactory, very stressful. Some of them even describe that they feel panic waiting in the parking lot because they're asking themselves, is the doctor going to listen to me? How long am I going to wait in the waiting room? Is the doctor going to even sit on the chair while they're talking to me? Or are they just going to be standing at the door in and out? And they're thinking, oh, they're going to just prescribe me a pill and tell me to go take the pill and leave. And so the whole experience is stressful for women. And after a while in the traditional healthcare system, many of them are sick of the treatment that has condescension in it and that has a lot of feeling of being unheard and unseen, talked down to. Many of them say, like, we feel brushed off. We feel like we're 1 in 1,000 patients. And so I think all of these cumulative experiences make it so that women are not happy with their traditional doctors and they start seeking alternatives.
0: Share a couple of the stories that they told you that had led to that feeling of anxiety in the parking lot before you go in.
3: So there was this one story that stands out to me where this woman didn't feel well and she was overweight and went to the doctor and always felt this condescension, but the doctor never told her that she's overweight. And then she looked at her doctor's notes and the notes said, patient is morbidly obese. And the woman was like, I was so mad. How are you going to check off that I'm morbidly obese on my chart, but not say anything to me? Like, don't you think this is something we need to talk about and resolve? Sometimes it's that one small experience that breaks everything. And they're like, okay, I'm not coming here anymore. And so this one woman had that experience being in the system for so long. And once she went to an alternative provider, where this type of alternative provider did muscle testing. And she was describing that procedure to us, how this muscle testing works, and saying, I know it sounds crazy. I know this is out there, but I just lost 40 pounds in 3 months. I feel so much better. I was about to be on disability, and I'm the happiest I've ever been. And so those types of experiences are things that we've seen where, you know, it pushes women to an alternative that they haven't even considered, that they thought about as sometimes even referred to as crazy, but then that makes their quality of life much better. There's this other woman that was, that the doctors didn't necessarily know her diagnosis. And she was the one who was like, they will never listen to me. They think I'm healthy. They do these blood tests and the blood tests are normal. So they tell me I'm healthy, but I knew that something is wrong with me. And so first it was her description of the stress that she feels in the parking lot before going to the conventional provider, and that idea of, will they even listen? How condescending will they be? And then she shared that she tries to look worse when she goes to her medical providers to be taken seriously, because if she looks too healthy, then the provider will ignore all the symptoms and all the things that are wrong with her. Another woman who also had been dismissed for a long time and felt unheard, saying that something is wrong, was diagnosed with cancer a year later. And thankfully, she's in remission. When she interviewed us, she was in remission. And she was sharing that she never trusts a conventional doctor anymore. I mean, she had to use conventional oncologists to deal with her cancer, but for her day-to-day care, she completely relies on her alternative provider.
4: Did you personally relate to the stories of these women? Had you had such experiences yourself with conventional medicine?
3: Definitely, I related. During that time, I was in the office with my gynecologist, and she started talking down to me, and I felt very unheard and talked down to, and she raised her voice and started telling me that I don't want to help myself because I'm questioning the birth control she wanted to put me on at the time. And I started crying, and she was like, well, you don't want to help yourself. What I can do for you is prescribe antidepressants since you're this emotional. And I couldn't believe that I was having this experience. And I was thinking, like, I'm somebody privileged in the healthcare system. Like, how do more vulnerable people feel when they interact with doctors and they're treated that way? And of course, I left the office and never came back again.
4: So if the women were frustrated by their experience with conventional medicine, how did they turn to alternative medicine? Why didn't they just go to another more sympathetic traditional doctor?
3: It takes a point of desperation sometimes to get to consider an alternative for some of these women. Now, some of them come with beliefs and cultural background that makes them more open to complementary providers. But many of them, it's word of mouth, it's social media, it's their friends, it's their family members, seeing them in distress and telling them, we have somebody who could help you better.
4: And tell me who we mean by complementary and alternative medicine providers. People like what?
3: So those are your chiropractors, osteopaths, acupuncturists, homeopathic doctors, naturopath. They're also, some of them have integrative or functional training. Some of them are called holistic medical providers.
4: But don't traditional doctors say, yeah, good luck with that? I mean, they can do some things and they can make you feel better, but can they treat the underlying serious issues?
3: One of the things we find is that women do not tell their doctors about going to an acupuncturist or a chiropractor or herbalist or homeopath because they're against it many of the times. And most of the time, they don't even ask about it. So it gives women an out to not tell their providers about this. Now, yes, the women do admit that conventional doctors are very useful when it comes to surgeons and specialists. But when it comes to primary care providers, many of them have told us that since their experience with complementary and alternative providers, they've decided to only use their primary care conventional providers for blood tests because that's covered by insurance, for vaccines because that's covered by insurance. So they go to their yearly, mostly because they don't have to pay out of pocket, but they don't trust their primary care providers. And I think for primary care, it's harder for those doctors to argue, good luck living without me. The alternative doctors cannot do anything for you.
4: Tell me a little bit about the women in your sample. This was about 40 women that you found how. Tell me a little bit about them.
3: We wanted to see whether the stories of white women were different from the stories of Black women, from the stories of Asian women, Hispanic, Latina women. And so we tried to make it so that we have equal numbers of white, Black, Asian, and Latina women in our sample. But in terms of generally how, what they look like, half of them had a bachelor or postgraduate degree. The other half had high school, some college, or an associate degree. We had representation in terms of Affordable Care Act, private employer-based, that was half of the sample. But then we had a lot of people on Medicaid and three who were uninsured. Similar, we had a good division of income. In terms of age, they were all between 18 and 49. So we wanted those women that are called reproductive age women. And we tried to have equal numbers of women in their 20s, their 30s, and their 40s.
4: And what did you find were some of the major differences between Black women, Asian women, Hispanic, and white?
3: So we found that there are a lot of similarities in their experiences, except for Black women's experiences stood out in terms of stigma related to their race and in terms of what they do to prepare for meeting their primary care provider for the appointment. So they would say things like, when I speak with them, I speak differently. So this is the code switching. They dress up. They put makeup on. It's like they're going to a job interview. And they do their research because they believe that they have to show a level of knowledge to be taken seriously or be treated with dignity. So that was a major finding we found for Black women that is a little bit different than all the other women's in our sample.
4: But you know, I saw my mother do the same thing when she was being seen for serious issues. And I understand that. You want to be taken seriously and respected by your doctor, so the doctor will be invested in your outcome. Right? It's a pretty big deal.
3: Yeah, definitely. It might be something that you see across the board. For Black women, it just was more highlighted. And we saw in relation to that a lot of experiences of stigma. And so people who do experience stigma are more likely to behave that way, to try to look and have the knowledge and look like they're going to a job interview. And we found that women experience stigma not just because of race, but because of their weight, the size of their family. They felt judged if they had too many children. Their sexual orientation definitely came up, and their religious beliefs. So I think there's that link between feeling stigmatized, no matter what the reason, and the efforts one makes to look better and look professional and have makeup on and dress a certain way and speak a certain way.
4: What most surprised you about what you found from these women?
3: One thing that was very surprising is these women started using the words medical, clinical, as something that is negative, almost derogatory, saying that, well, they're very medical, they're very clinical and rigid and close-minded and textbook and business-like. And all these descriptors, and I'm quoting these women saying that about their conventional providers, made them feel that the conventional providers have less skills. And that was very shocking to us because we always thought that at least their view or beliefs about these very well-trained, skilled, board-certified providers would be that they have the skills, but their bedside manners are the problem. But it was beyond that.
4: How do you think we got to this point? Is it that there is the internet and there's social media? Is it something changing about conventional medicine? What is this?
3: I think it has to do with both. I feel that conventional healthcare provision can become much better. Doctors can be trained to interact better, if I may say, even if they have very limited time with their patients. Some of these women said things like, oh, my doctor is there 15 minutes. And they felt that it's in and out. And I'm like, 15 minutes is a long time. But it's because they stand by the door or they sit facing away from women, typing on their computers and just prescribing a pill and leaving. So those small changes, like sit facing your patient, can make a big difference. So many women are facing this dead-end solution of take this medication and they know that it causes them a lot of side effects they don't want to live with. So they say, well, no, are there alternatives? And the doctors most of the time come up with dead-end solutions like, oh, no, this is it. If you don't want to do that, you can't help yourself, then I can't help you. And I think they're seeing much more openness and choice and empowerment on the alternative and complementary medical provider side.
4: Suzanne McCarum, thank you for sharing your insights on With Good Reason.
3: Thank you so much, Sarah, for having me.
4: Suzanne McCarum is a professor of marketing at Virginia Commonwealth University.

0: Turns out the United States and New Zealand are the only countries that allow pharmaceutical companies to advertise directly to consumers. So ever since the late 90s, American cable TV is littered with direct-to-consumer drug ads that urge people to ask their doctor today if a certain drug is right for them. Stacey Duffabaugh is a professor of English at Old Dominion University. She says these ads are not just promoting drugs to patients. They're also showing people how to be an activated patient. Stacey, what was it that first drew your attention to these medical ads that are everywhere nowadays, urging people to ask their doctors for very specific drugs rather than just waiting for their doctors to offer them to them?
1: I think just the fact that they were everywhere, right? If you turned on the TV, and still if you turn on the TV, you see them all over the place. In healthcare and looking at language in healthcare, I felt like this was something I wanted to dig into a little bit and try to understand a little bit more from a linguistic perspective.
0: These ads didn't used to exist on TV. At one point, they weren't allowed. And then suddenly, they were allowed and the market was flooded with them.
1: Right. I think it was 1997, the FDA started allowing them. And they're actually only allowed in the U.S. and New Zealand. Every other country in the world does not have these kind of direct advertisements for pharmaceuticals. Started in 1997, I feel like they really gained prominence really in the early 2000s is when we saw them kind of showing up a lot more frequently and people started talking about them a lot more too at that point.
0: You've also seen them as ushering in the sort of new era in a relationship between doctors, nurses, and patients that has evolved from, I'm the medical practitioner, I know the best, and I'll tell you what you need, to a partnership between the two.
1: Yeah,

0: expert has happened alongside the pharmaceutical ads, not necessarily because of them. But I think having these ads on TV does provide this extra piece of information for people going into a doctor. And it also is kind of urging them to act in a particular way. That's the goal of the advertising, right, is to get patients to want to get these medications, right? And so we see kind of those changes happening at the same time.
1: What kinds of drugs were being pushed to the viewer, and what sort of conditions were they treating?
0: They were for lots of different conditions. I found a couple of them for diabetes. The diabetes medicines were things like Invokana, things like Humira for psoriatic arthritis. There's a couple of ones for irritable bowel syndrome, Vibrisi, Linzess. So there's pretty wide variety of ads and different conditions that are being advertised to people.
1: You were looking also at the language being used in the commercials and found that almost all of them tell the viewer to ask their doctor for a specific drug. And it was either a strong ask or a softer ask, depending on the drug in the commercial?
0: Right. So almost every single one of them would have language that either said, ask your doctor about, or talk to your doctor about. In both cases, these are commands to tell people what they need to be doing. In a lot of cases, we saw things like today, talk to your eye doctor today, where there's this sense of urgency. Don't wait another day. Take it into your own hands and make sure that you're doing this. Some of them were a little bit softer and would say things like, talk to your doctor about Celebrex and see what's right for you, or see if it's right for you. So some had definitely more urgency than others. And then they would also give kind of imperatives like, don't take it if you have other conditions, or stop taking it if you notice this. So not just initiating that conversation, but also this expectation that you as the patient need to monitor everything that's happening along with the medication, which is another thing I thought was interesting.
1: And you found that these direct-to-the-consumer drug ads on TV were sort of reversing the tradition of a doctor noticing that something should be tweaked or addressed in the patient, and the patient coming to the doctor and saying, you know, I've noticed this about me. Let's consider this drug.
0: Yeah, absolutely. I think there's a shift in where that conversation starts. Does it start in the medical visit, or does it start outside of the medical visit and then get resolved there? It's kind of switching the order of events compared to what we used to do. And then that also kind of switches how we feel as a patient in terms of what we're asking from our provider and what we think the role of the provider is. It's really changing that relationship.
1: You've also written that it suggests that there's sort of an ideal way to be a patient, and they're presenting these ideal patients in the commercials as people who are aware of their bodies and bringing their concerns to their doctor.
0: Yeah. This is one of the most interesting things I found. So here's an example from the Eliquis ad. In the ad, it shows a man kind of leaving the hospital, right? And so he says, I had so many thoughts once I left the hospital about a DVT blood clot. What about my life? I was given warfarin in the hospital, but wondered, was this the best treatment for me? That alone is an interesting thing to say. Medical providers gave me a medicine for this condition I had in the hospital, but maybe they don't know what they're doing.
1: Right.
0: Maybe
1: right.
0: There's something better. This kind of patient who's in the research, people kind of talked about them as being activated patients. This kind of activated patient is what then is being modeled in these ads. And so from there, after he asks this question, he then does some research. He brings up to his doctor this other medication, Eliquis, and then he finds that Eliquis is the answer for him, that warfarin was not. So very much kind of performing this role rather than just speaking to the audience, but modeling for the audience how you should behave.
1: Do you think the ads are bad for us? Is this just capitalism run amok, or are they also good for us?
0: I think it's complicated. There is something good about us as patients, as humans with potential like medical conditions, having access to information. I think that's a good thing. I think knowing that there are options out there is a good thing. I think

0: being told or being given the impression that these ads do that we have more control and maybe more knowledge than we think we do is problematic. I think the ads maybe give people a false sense that there is maybe only one medication that's going to work for them, the one that was in the ad. And then when they go see a doctor who has more information and they say, you know what, I don't know that this is quite right for you, then I think it creates this complicated position for the patient and for the doctor. And so while I think the information is good, I think marketing is a bit problematic.
1: Along the way, did you come to understand just how many of these ads the average American is seeing who's still connected to cable?
0: Yeah. So back in 2004, researchers looked at it and they found that 83% of people had seen these ads in the past 12 months. And just the sheer amount of them means that we're getting way more health information from these ads than we are from talking to our medical providers, who we may only see a couple of times a year for 20 or 30 minutes, right? But when we're seeing hours of them every day or every week, that really adds up.
1: Stacey Deffenbaugh, thank you for talking with me and with Good Reason.
0: Thank you so much for having me.
1: Stacey Deffenbaugh is a professor of English at Old Dominion University.

0: Welcome back to With Good Reason from Virginia Humanities. My next guest is Alton Coleman. At the time of this interview, he was a professor of health sciences at James Madison University. He recently came back from Costa Rica with his students, where he helped them learn that the key to living right is eating well, exercising, and sharing meals with others. Men have a lower life expectancy than women, and Alton thinks that fathers and sons doing more of these things together will lead to better health outcomes for men. Alton, you just came back from taking students to Costa Rica to immerse them in what you call the pure life and to learn the formula for longevity and optimal wellness. What is the formula for longevity?
1: You know, the formula for longevity is eating right, eating balanced meals, exercising, de-stressing, and really communing with others.
0: And why was that Costa Rica?
1: You know, in Costa Rica, we're seeing that the communities are still highly connected with one another. And even though they have a developed economy, they're still very communal, family-based, and they still do the things that we used to do, like functional physical activity and eating right and enjoying meals together and laughing together. And so they're experiencing the benefits.
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0: into lockdown of when my class came up to me and said that his dad told him...
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1: I'm a real wild one. Wild one. Wild one. Wild one.

Hello, this is Michael Moss. Heather Cox Richardson is unable to read the letter today, so I will be reading it in her place. September 26th, 2026. Trump's war on the free press is continuing. Last night, Scott Nover of the Washington Post reported that the White House would not allow reporters from CNN on Air Force One as part of the press pool to cover the president as he traveled to Tennessee for a college football game. CNN is a member of the pool made up of five major TV networks. The other two outlets Trump tried to ban from the White House, MS Now and Politico, are part of a different pool. CNN was scheduled to provide the television footage for the trip. At 6:51 this morning, Trump's social media account posted, "Why should perpetrators of fake news like CNN and MSDNC be allowed access to a very sacred place, the White House? Despite my big election win, almost 100% of Trump coverage is negative and has been for years." He followed up at 8:22 with, "Fake news should not be allowed in the White House. It has gone on far too long at a tremendous cost to our country." Later in the morning, he told reporters, "I love an open free press. What I don't like is the fake press. What we don't want is, we don't want fake news." As bad news continues to plague the administration, Trump has reasons for wanting to control the press. On Thursday, in a scathing letter, a key prosecutor in the case of the six people charged with felonies after a protest outside the Immigration and Customs Enforcement, or ICE, Broadview Detention Facility in Illinois, the Broadview Six, resigned under protest. Sherry Mecklenburg was a career prosecutor in the Department of Justice who was near retirement and appeared to have doubts about the felony charges against the six protesters. In the protest, people surrounded an ICE vehicle, but only the six, all of whom were active in Democratic politics, were charged. When the cases fell apart because of prosecutorial misconduct, U.S. Attorney for the Northern District of Illinois, Andrew Boutros, a strong Trump supporter, laid all of the blame for the misconduct on Mecklenburg, claiming he had been out of the loop in how the case was progressing. But in her resignation letter, Mecklenburg said she was retiring so she could defend herself. She wrote that she had kept Boutros fully informed of the case and that he was using her as a scapegoat for his own misconduct. She said he had personally directed the felony prosecution after she objected that the case was better suited to misdemeanor charges. She said he threatened to fire her if she tried to push back on the false allegations. Mecklenburg's resignation and allegations illuminate the Trump administration's efforts to prosecute political opponents. Boutros' tenure as U.S. attorney has been so problematic there had been an exodus of senior officials from the office, and more than 100 former prosecutors signed a letter warning of failure of leadership in the office and the poisoning of the office with once-forbidden political considerations. Perhaps a more concern to Trump is the report yesterday from Julia Jacobs of the New York Times that whistleblowers who used to work at the John F. Kennedy Center for the Performing Arts say that 6 months ago, Trump loyalists running the center canceled plans to fix the leaking roof they now claim is so dangerous the center must be closed and repaired. Those repairs, they say, will require the addition of Trump's name to the building. The whistleblowers claim that the center's board put the $1.4 million that had been allocated to fix the roof toward Trump's repainting of the building's columns, which cost $4.4 million. As his job approval numbers continue to decline, and as individuals and the courts try to stop his unlawful actions, Trump is pushing ever harder to cement his power. The courts have given him leeway in national security, and he is using that leeway. A recent New York Times Siena poll showed that 69% of the American people disapprove of Trump's handling of the war in Iran, 59% of them strongly,
and only 27% approve, 15% strongly. And yet, on Friday, September 25th, Alexander Ward and Summer Saeed of the Wall Street Journal reported that Trump has told aides that he's planning to start bombing Iran again after the midterm elections. Iran has offered to reopen the Strait of Hormuz and reopen talks about nuclear weapons if the U.S. ends its blockade of Iranian ports. But Trump has rejected the offer, and his belief that the Iranians won't meet his demands makes him think he'll need to ramp up strikes again. But, the reporters say, Trump's views could shift over the coming weeks as conditions, including the midterms, change. At the United Nations General Assembly on Tuesday, September 22nd, Trump told the heads of state and heads of government in the audience that his administration is seeking a fundamental change in the government of Cuba. James LaPorta of CBS News reports that the U.S. Army Reserve is considering whether it can provide support units, including police forces and medical personnel, to the U.S. Southern Command, which covers Latin America south of Mexico, the waters around Central and South America, and the Caribbean, including Cuba. The memo CBS reviewed doesn't say for what operation the troops would be needed in 90 to 120 days, but LaPorta reports that multiple U.S. officials said the planning is for a potential operation aimed at Cuba. On Wednesday, Secretary of State Marco Rubio told reporters that Trump has invited Russia's President Vladimir Putin to the Group of 20, or G20, summit in December in Miami, Florida. The G20 is a forum of the world's biggest advanced and emerging economies to coordinate economic policy, and by extending the invitation, Trump is offering to welcome Putin back into global organizations without ending his invasion of Ukraine. The administration suggests that Putin will be more likely to end the war if he is included than if he is not, a position critics note gives Putin legitimacy without changing his behavior. Yesterday, as Casey Hee of Politico reported, 14 senators led by Armed Services Committee Chair Roger Wicker, a Republican of Mississippi, and Gene Shaheen, a Democrat of New Hampshire, the top-ranking Democrat on the Foreign Relations Committee, urged Trump to rescind the invitation. President Putin bears sole responsibility for launching Russia's full-scale war of aggression against Ukraine, they wrote. Allowing him to participate in a G20 summit in the United States raises serious concerns about legitimizing and normalizing a government that continues to attack Ukrainian civilian targets every day. Today, Promshu Verma of The Washington Post reported that earlier this month, the U.S. and Russia worked together to weaken the United Nations plan to regulate AI weapons. They stripped out a provision to make sure humans review the targets AI has selected for a military strike, a provision that would likely have avoided the U.S. strike on the Iranian school at the start of the Iran war, and took out requirements that AI systems must act in a predictable and reliable manner. They also removed a requirement that those using those systems take ethical considerations into account. At the same time he is flexing U.S. muscle internationally, Trump is also continuing to try to cement as much power as he can at home, continuing to try to lock the United States into the use of fossil fuels. Today he announced he was getting rid of the vehicle fuel economy standards established under former President Joe Biden. Yesterday, the administration announced it is refusing to spend $810 million Congress appropriated on a bipartisan basis to fund research in health and human services and for programs that serve immigrants and minority groups, calling it wasteful and harmful government spending that does not benefit American citizens.
The Government Accountability Office, or GAO, an independent, nonpartisan agency that watches over how the federal government spends taxpayer dollars, is very clear that such pocket rescissions are illegal. The Constitution places the power of the purse in Congress alone, requiring the president to take care that the laws be faithfully executed. If the president can decide not to fund programs Congress has appropriated funding for, he effectively takes over the power of the purse. And yet, Director of Office of Management and Budget, Russell Vogt, has claimed the right to such power. As Frank V. Thorpe and Kyla Guilfoyle of NBC News reported, Senator Patty Murray, a Democrat of Washington, vice chair of the Appropriations Committee, called the move a theft from the American people. Russell Vogt's message to Congress is that your votes don't count and your laws are optional, Murray said. It is now time for my Republican colleagues, who said they would never let this happen, to stand up and join us to stop this and remind this administration this is not how this works. And so, while Trump is trying to cement power, opposition continues to grow. But now it appears that Trump has yet another power move on his mind. Jake Spring and Stephanie Apstein of The Washington Post reported tonight that the administration is considering hosting a Major League Baseball game at a national park. It has been scouting where it could build a baseball facility in Grand Teton National Park. Letters from an American was written by Heather Cox Richardson. It was produced at Soundscape Productions, Dedham, Massachusetts. Recorded with music composed by Michael Moss.

0: Biden. This is Democracy Now.
1: What we are demanding is that the rental market be regulated because rents are unaffordable and people simply cannot afford them. There are abuses taking place that can leave vulnerable people out on the street, such as Mari Carmen, an 87-year-old woman with a disability who has no alternative housing after living in her home for 70 years.
0: In Madrid, Spain, a protest encampment is growing following the forcible eviction of 87-year-old Mari Carmen. Demonstrations over housing are spreading across Spain. We'll speak to a member of the Madrid Tenants Union and a member of the Spanish Parliament. Then, as we broadcast in London, we look at a new Channel 4 documentary, Britain's Gaza Secrets Exposed.
2: If there is even a question, whether domestically or internationally, that a state that you are selling arms to might be conducting a genocide, then the time to be discussing whether they might be in breach of IHL is way gone.
0: We'll speak to the documentary's executive producer, Ben DePere. He also made the documentary Gaza, Doctors Under Attack, which the BBC refused to air. Channel 4 picked it up, and it won a BAFTA, the British equivalent of the Oscars. Then longtime national security reporter Sharon Weinberg, author of Valley of Death, How Big Tech is Fueling the Future of War.
3: Unlike during the Cold War, when the government paid for and owned the underlying technology for weapons, we now have billionaire-funded companies, venture-funded companies that are developing weapons with their own money, which means they own and control technologies that were once the preserve of governments.
0: And we will ask Sharon Weinberger about her Wall Street Journal piece, The Hidden Debt Apple Owes to the CIA. All that and more coming up. Welcome to Democracy Now!, democracynow.org, The War and Peace Report. I'm Amy Goodman. Today we're broadcasting from London. Police in southern England have arrested five men on suspicion of terrorism after they allegedly approached a military base carrying explosives. The men were arrested after a farmer called police to report three vans blocking her driveway near the Royal Air Force's RAF's Fairford base and, quote, a large group of hooded and masked men, unquote, who ran away when she spotted them. Dozens of people were evacuated from nearby homes as a bomb squad deployed robots to search the vehicles. In a statement, counterterrorism police said all five men are British nationals in their 20s and from London. It's not clear whether others were involved in a plot to attack the base, and a motive remains unknown. The UK has allowed US bombers to launch long-range strikes on Iran from RAF Fairford since March 1st, a day after President Trump ordered the US to join Israel in its war on Iran. At their summit in Washington, D.C. last week, President Trump asked Chinese President Xi Jinping if he would like to buy U.S.-made weapons. That's according to David Perdue, the U.S. ambassador to China, speaking to Fox News Sunday.
4: We sell arms to other people around the world. He actually asked President Xi, would he like to buy some at one point?
0: In a statement to the New York Times, the State Department said, quote, U.S. law prohibits arms sales to China, and there is no offer or plan to sell arms to China, unquote. The White House Friday night blocked CNN from Air Force One, preventing the network from covering President Trump on a Saturday trip to Tennessee. The four other major television networks, NBC, Fox News, CBS, and ABC, agreed to resume their pool coverage of President Trump Sunday, even though the White House continued to block CNN from participating in the pool. This comes after President Trump banned MS Now, CNN, and Politico from the White House earlier this month. Soon after, a Trump-appointed federal judge ordered the White House to reinstate the outlets for 2 weeks. OpenAI's artificial intelligence reportedly went rogue and meddled with the websites for the Education Department, the Commerce Department, and the Securities and Exchange Commission this summer without the company's knowledge. This comes as OpenAI, Anthropic, and security researchers are investigating tens of thousands of incidents in which their frontier models took steps that outside evaluators would consider problematic. That's according to Axios, which reported Saturday the massive number of incidents dwarfs the dozens of previously reported cases of frontier AI models escaping containment and hijacking websites. In an interview that aired Sunday on Meet the Press, Microsoft co-founder Bill Gates called on lawmakers to regulate AI.
5: AI is certainly powerful enough to drive events that, you know, cause a billion deaths.
0: In Yemen, the Houthi-run health ministry said 7 people were killed in airstrikes and 40 injured, including children in Taiz province on Sunday. Yemen's government said its forces had targeted a Houthi military camp and vehicles in the area. According to the World Health Organization, nearly 700 people have been killed in Yemen since fighting escalated last month. Government forces are attempting to reverse recent Houthi advances along the Red Sea coast. The Palestinian death toll from Israel's war on Gaza has surpassed 74,000. That's according to Gaza's health ministry. Since the so-called ceasefire last October, 1,145 Palestinians have been killed in Israeli attacks. On Sunday, 2 Palestinians were killed in an Israeli airstrike on downtown Gaza City. Here in the UK, Foreign Minister Ed Miliband has called the actions of the Israeli government to, quote, stain on the conscience of the world. Miliband drew a standing ovation for his comments as he addressed the Labour conference in Liverpool earlier today.
6: And I want to say to the millions of people in this country and indeed elsewhere, who have been moved and outraged by the plight of the Palestinian people, we hear you. You were right. We call out ethnic cleansing by the settler terrorists in the West Bank. We call out the evidence of war crimes in Gaza. We call out Israel's illegal occupation of Palestine. And we match words with action. We will ban the import of goods from illegal settlements. We will disrupt the supply lines of British finance, British construction, and British services for illegal settlements. And when it comes to the attempt to destroy the two-state solution, this party, this movement, this government says, we will not let you succeed.
0: The UK Foreign Minister Miliband's speech came a day after police arrested more than 50 protesters outside the Labour Party conference in Liverpool, with demonstrators nonviolently urging support for the banned direct action group Palestine Action. Among them was Robert Del Naya, frontman of the British hip-hop group Massive Attack. They were arrested for holding homemade banners reading, "I oppose genocide, I support Palestine action," unquote. In the Democratic Republic of Congo, the number of confirmed Ebola cases has topped 8,000 for the first time. This comes as the World Health Organization confirmed that the virus has spread to 2 additional regions of the northern DRC. This is the Director General of the World Health Organization, Tedros Adhanom Ghebreyesus.
7: Then there is no also incentive for people to come forward because there is no vaccine, there is no treatment. But there are now advances in trials also, vaccine and treatment. Without incentive, it is very difficult to attract people to the centers because, okay, why would I come? You isolate me and then I die alone.
0: The U.S. Supreme Court will allow the Trump administration to roll out a large database of sensitive personal data, including citizenship status and social security numbers, that states can use to identify ineligible voters. In a dissent to the court's unsigned emergency ruling Friday, Justice Ketanji Brown Jackson wrote, quote, The harm caused by burdening or disenfranchising even a few lawful voters outweighs the non-existent harm the government experiences when it's prevented from taking an action that it likely lacks the authority to take, unquote. States can use the database on a voluntary basis. Current law also prevents states from purging voters from their rolls within 90 days of an election. In Chicago, the former lead prosecutor assigned to a high-profile case against six anti-ICE activists has resigned in protest, accusing the Trump administration of ignoring her legal advice as it pushed unwarranted felony charges. In a scathing resignation letter obtained by the Chicago Tribune, the prosecutor, Sherry Mecklenburg, accuses U.S. Attorney Andrew Boutros of threatening to discipline or fire her if she attempts to defend herself against misconduct allegations. She writes, quote, "You sent an office-wide email laying out responsibility at my feet for a felony prosecution that you personally directed over my objection that the case was better suited to misdemeanor charges," she said. The Broadview Six were indicted for protesting outside an ICE jail last year during President Trump's immigration crackdown known as Operation Midway Blitz. They faced felony charges for allegedly blocking an ICE vehicle with a maximum sentence of 6 years in prison. The case was eventually thrown out by a U.S. district judge who cited gross misconduct by prosecutors during grand jury proceedings. A federal judge in New York has issued a permanent injunction condemning the dreadful, quote unquote, treatment of immigrants detained at the ICE jail at 26 Federal Plaza. The order prohibits ICE from indefinitely detaining people in overcrowded holding cells, saying detainees often had to sleep standing. It also requires ICE provide adequate medical care, sanitation and hygiene, proper meals, as well as free and unmonitored phone calls to lawyers and access to counsel. U.S. District Judge Lewis Kaplan said in the ruling, ICE imposed inhumane conditions, quote, to inflict punishment on detainees and induce them to self-deport, unquote. This comes as ICE arrests soared to record highs this summer, with more than 50,000 immigrants detained in August alone. Meanwhile, Amnesty International has called on ICE to be abolished and widespread human rights amidst widespread human rights violations. And in Ukraine, a guided Russian aerial bomb injured 22 people, including children, striking an apartment building in Kharkiv. This is a resident of the damaged apartment building.
8: Glass scattered and a column of smoke began to rise. The children were asleep in the other room. My husband and I realized there was glass everywhere and doors, so somehow we managed to squeeze through. We grabbed the children and got out of the apartment. Thank God the door hadn't jammed.
0: And those are some of the headlines. This is Democracy Now!, democracynow.org, the War and Peace Report. I'm Amy Goodman. Today we're broadcasting from London. Tomorrow, Copenhagen, and the rest of the week from Berlin. But we're turning now to the Spanish capital of Madrid. A protest encampment over the cost of housing and housing instability has entered its third day, as over 600 residents are now camped in front of the regional government headquarters at the Puerta del Sol Plaza to demand new protections for tenants. Tens of thousands of people marched in the streets of Madrid Saturday. Demonstrations are also occurring across Spain. Protests began Wednesday over the eviction of 87-year-old Maria del Carmen Abascal Martin, referred to just as Mari Carmen, who was forcibly removed from her home of more than 70 years after an investment fund bought her apartment building and more than tripled or more her rent. Police broke down the door of her home and removed Mari Carmen, who is 87 years old, on a stretcher as hundreds of supporters gathered outside. She later released a video message to supporters from her hospital bed.
9: No lo he logrado. defender mi casa.
10: I have not been able to defend my home, but I have fought so others can learn to fight for theirs.
9: Mi casa ha sido
10: my home has been my life, and now I have to leave it behind.
9: Pero eso no significa.
10: But that doesn't mean I'm not going to keep fighting.
0: Protesters camped in tents with sleeping bags in the Puerta del Sol Plaza say they won't leave unless meaningful government action is taken.
1: What we are demanding is that the rental market be regulated because rents are unaffordable and people simply cannot afford them. There are abuses taking place that can leave vulnerable people out on the street, such as Mari Carmen, an 87-year-old woman with a disability who has no alternative housing after living in her home for 70 years.
11: We are going to stay here until things change. There is talk of a decree on Tuesday, and we will remain here until measures that we consider sufficient are adopted.
12: We are protesting so that we could claim and so the government listens to us, listens to a society that is tired of speculation, tired of corruption, and tired of a system that sidelines the vast majority of the population. This is why we are here.
0: For more, we go to Madrid, Spain, where we're joined by two guests. Sabina Carao is the spokesperson for the Sindicato de Equilinas, the Madrid Tenants Union. And Tesh Sidi is a member of the Spanish Parliament, member of the progressive coalition SUMAR. She's vice chair of the Committee on Economy and Digital Transformation. She is also the first Sahrawi to serve in the Spanish Parliament from Western Sahara, is an advocate for Sahrawi rights. We welcome you both to Democracy Now! Let's begin with Sabina in Madrid, your spokesperson for the Madrid Tenants Union. Can you explain to a global audience what has taken place, the significance of the eviction of Mari Carmen, the 87-year-old tenant who was taken directly to the hospital?
13: Yes. First of all, hello, everyone. Well, what happened on Wednesday with Mari Carmen is something that has been building up for years, not only for Mari Carmen, but for a lot of people, but particularly for Mari Carmen. This is her eviction did not begin on Wednesday. It began 7 years ago when she received the formal notice that she had to leave her home if she didn't want to pay or could pay that the rent price of almost three times what she was paying at the moment. So there are generations of people here that feel that from the institutions, they're not receiving any solution to any of their problems. For something, a problem such a basic problem as having a roof under which to live. So right now, what we have is a lot of furious people, enraged people that are demanding from the government and from the public institutions that they give us some sort of solution, and we're also demanding certain specific measures that will be discussed tomorrow in the Council of Ministers.
0: Can you explain who the people are in the streets? It's a reminder, it seems, of the ignidados, the indignant, who took to the streets so many years ago. And talk about the Spanish government's response, Sabina.
13: Yeah, well, a lot of people are comparing what happened on Saturday night to 15M, which was something that happened 15 years ago, where another group of people, a lot of people during many days, camped out in Sol. This is somewhat different. I mean, the place is the same one, but this is something that we have promoted, not only the Tenants Union of Madrid, but also different organizations. A very basic difference here is that we have a specific goal, which is we want to change the whole model of housing in Spain. We have what we have called the Mari Carmen Decree, which is exactly what's going to be discussed tomorrow in the Council of Ministers. But it doesn't end with this. We want to change the whole system. And if you go to Sol, you will find that there is not only the Tenants Union, there are people from Greenpeace, there are a lot of students that have organized, the whole education union also. I think that we are This is not only about housing. This has put under discussion a lot of things that also raise a very democratic issue, because we're starting to like fight against us. And instead of looking up to see who are the people that are in the power that are condemning us to this situation that we are going through.
0: I don't know if I've answered. Where will Marty Carmen go now?
13: Well, she doesn't have an alternative. Right now, she's still in hospital. There are a lot of health issues that need to be addressed before she can leave the hospital. And we're fighting for that also, because she doesn't have an alternative. She doesn't have where to go. Mm.
0: Tesh Sidi, you're a member of the Spanish Parliament. You were a vice chair of the Committee on Economy and Digital Transformation. If you can talk about the government's response right now, what the Spanish Parliament is doing, and of course, this goes way beyond Mari Carmen. It goes to the whole issue of affordability in Spain, when, to say the least, we are dealing with in the United States as well.
14: First of all, thank you for having me. I think the colleague from the Sindicato de Inquilinos explained it very well. I think it's a crisis.

0: so many families, and every one of us, especially the class in work, class work, is every day closer to be Mary Carmen than to have any house. So that is the big problem. And a lot of people, especially the regional governments, they are still talking about that this is a generation issue, this is a fight between generation, and what we can see in Seoul is a lot of anger, and we have to hold this anger, and this anger is against the regional government, but as well against our government. So we have to hold on this, to work on this. We still work in this Mary Carmen decree and in the council, but we need to fight this model. This model is working class, normal people against very, very rich company who find in housing and find in a right of having this a house or in a right, they have find an investment and very, very very easy, like in Madrid, but in all Spain, our model is really, really connected to tourism, really connected to having and buying a house to make a speculation. So people is saying it's enough, it's enough. So we are working really hard to find at least a Mary Carmen decree is very a small step. But we know we need to fight more, and we need to fight inside the government. It's too late, in my point of view. We've been fighting. We put this decree. It's the second time we bring it to the parliament. But we know that in the parliament we have as well the right and extreme right parties that they don't want to help people. They don't want to fight against investment companies. They just want to open the doors to all these big companies. And this issue is not only happening in Spain. It's all around Europe. It's all around the U.S. because what we are fighting is the right to have an affordable life. So that is the issue. And I've been yesterday on the protest, but I think we need to work more and more as a member of the government.
1: And how does the government, for a global audience, if you can explain, Sumar, your junior partner with the governing party, with Pedro Sanchez's party, how do you protect the elderly? And the lifting of the moratorium on the on evictions that took place after the pandemic?
0: In 2026, in the pandemic as well, I mean, we've been in coalition on the government the last 8 years. The last government, we achieved the first step, that is a law about housing and the right to housing, to have a house. This is in our constitution. This is the first of all. But that law is not enough, because that law in Spain, we are kind of semi-federal state. So to apply that law, we need the regions. We need Madrid, we need Catalonia, we need all our nations to make it real, do you know? So that is the huge problem we find when we make any law or we make any step, we find the fight between the socialism and the right-wing or extreme right-wing parties. But we need to hold with that. We need to work on that. And politics is talking, is dialogue, and to find a way to solve people's problems. So we are in that way, to solve people's problems, even if it's the first step, but we need to go farther and farther against this system who is killing our people, is killing generation and is putting people out of their houses, their memories. Mary Carmen could be a grandma of any of us. I mean, like, she's a symbol of this crisis, but there are a lot of families every day are evacuated from their houses, from their memories, from their neighborhoods. But we put this problem in during the COVID, and we brought it as well in February of this year. But right and extreme right parties, they like just put it down. They didn't vote it in favor of people. So we are fighting that. But I think Mary Carmen is in a point of it. Like, sorry, I can't.
1: Tesh, Sidi, we're about to wrap up, but I wanted to ask you a question. As the only Sahrawi member of the Spanish parliament, the prime minister, Pedro Sanchez, takes pride in being one of the most progressive world leaders when it comes to Palestine. However, when it comes to another occupation, Morocco occupied Western Sahara, a former Spanish colony where you and your family are originally from, he's joined President Trump and Israeli Prime Minister Netanyahu in support of Morocco's so-called autonomy plan to make the occupation permanent. In this last minute we have,

0: What is your response?
1: This is an exactly perfect example of how is the hypocrisy of socialism, especially of this government, when it's related to Western Sahara or related to housing. The propaganda and the marketing they have around is that they are quite progressive people, but the people who hold with them and hold the government and support the government, we know that is not enough. So the change of our like commitment, because we are as well the colonial state, Spain is the colonial state of Western Sahara, we have so much responsibility of what happens to Sahrawi people, and especially people like me who was born in a refugee camp. And one of my the commitment why I take a step from software engineering and move to politics is because of that change of because 2021, because I felt like a Spanish person and as well a Sahrawi person needs to be more committed of on politics to change and to have a voice. And I'm very glad to do that step because since I'm here, in the latest week, we achieved the first law in 50 years that, first of all, recognized that Spain has were like uncolonized Western Sahara. And I don't know if you know, but Sahrawi people who were born under colonialism, they lost their Spanish IDs, their Spanish nationality. They took them from them. So we do with this law. We give it back, but the most important is the not giving Sahrawi people the nationality back. The most important thing is memory, is that we made a little bit of justice and we put Sahrawi on media and on the table. And I know as the housing problem, this is only the first step on recognizing Sahrawi self-determination.
0: Tesh Sidi, I want to thank you for being with us, member of the Spanish Parliament, with Sumar, the junior partner with the Spanish government, also the only Sahrawi in the Spanish Parliament, and Sabina Carao, spokesperson for the Madrid Tenants Union, both speaking to us from Madrid, Spain. Coming up, Britain's Gaza secrets exposed. Stay with us.

0: Shiel Shiel, Carrie Carrie, performed by the NYC Palestinian Youth Choir. This is Democracy Now!, democracynow.org. I'm Amy Goodman. The British Labour Party is holding its annual conference in Liverpool. This is British Foreign Minister Ed Miliband speaking earlier today.
1: And I want to say to the millions of people in this country, and indeed elsewhere, who have been moved and outraged by the plight of the Palestinian people, we hear you. You were right. We call out ethnic cleansing by the settler terrorists in the West Bank. We call out the evidence of war crimes in Gaza. We call out Israel's illegal occupation of Palestine. And we match words with action. We will ban the import of goods from illegal settlements. We will disrupt the supply lines of British finance, British construction, and British services for illegal settlements. And when it comes to the attempt to destroy the two-state solution, this party, this movement, this government says, we will not let you succeed.
0: That's the British Foreign Minister Ed Miliband speaking to the Labour Party conference in Liverpool earlier today. He spoke a day after police arrested more than 50 protesters outside the conference for holding signs reading, "I oppose genocide, I support Palestine action." Under UK law, Palestine Action is proscribed or banned as a terrorist organization. Well, we turn now to Britain's Gaza Secrets Exposed. That's the name of a documentary that aired Thursday night on Channel 4, examining how the British government responded to Israel's war on Gaza. It's based in part on unpublished internal government documents. This excerpt looks at the role of David Cameron, Britain's former Conservative Prime Minister.
2: In January 2024, David Cameron was questioned about the government's response to the crisis by the Foreign Affairs Committee. By this point, over 23,000 Palestinians had been killed, and Israel had blockaded Gaza for 3 months.
3: If Israel have the power to turn the water back on that they turned off, surely that is a flagrant breach of international humanitarian law.
4: Well, I'm not a lawyer. My view is they ought to switch it on because the north of Gaza, the conflict is now effectively over there. And so
5: you've never had a piece of paper put in front of you by a Foreign Office lawyer that says that Israel is in breach of its international humanitarian commitments under international humanitarian law?
4: Look, the reason for not answering this question, I can't recall every single bit of paper that's been put in front of me. I look at everything. I mean, of course, there are lots of things that have happened where you think, well, surely that was something that shouldn't have happened. And so I don't want to answer that question.
2: Now dispatches can reveal what legal advice David Cameron had received. Only a month before giving evidence in Parliament, he'd been sent two separate assessments concluding that Israel's blockade of Gaza was a possible breach of international humanitarian law. An email confirms he carefully considered all the information in one of them.
3: Have you been made aware or seen any evidence or have reasonable grounds to believe that Israel has breached international
4: law? I've seen lots of things that have been deeply concerning.
3: Have you received legal advice?
2: David Cameron evaded those questions 10 times.
0: The documentary Britain's Gaza Secrets Exposed also features former British Foreign Office official Mark Smith, who resigned in protest over arms sales to Israel. These are his words in his own voice, though he's portrayed on screen by an actor.
6: We've all seen the aerial footage of entire neighborhoods literally flattened to the ground. They've destroyed the vast majority of all residential buildings in Gaza. I've never seen anything like it in my career, in my life.
2: He'd been a lead officer on arms sales assessments during the Saudi-led war in Yemen. He was now working as a diplomat representing the UK and Ireland and was shocked by the handling of Gaza.
6: And the nature of the assessment is such that you can kind of make it say whatever you want, and that is why the system is broken.
2: Because of the scale of destruction, he was concerned about possible war crimes and even genocide.
6: So even without being on the team and having access to the assessments being made, I could see on the news in broad daylight with the naked eye the most appalling attacks taking place on a daily basis, almost every single school and almost every single hospital in Gaza has been damaged or destroyed. How are we justifying our arms exports? If there is even a question whether domestically or internationally, that a state that you are selling arms to might be conducting a genocide, then the time to be discussing whether they might be in breach of IHL is way gone.
0: That's British Foreign Office official Mark Smith, who resigned over Britain's policy towards Israel. We're joined now by Ben DePere, executive producer of Britain's Gaza Secrets Exposed. He's produced four films on Gaza since October 7th, including Gaza Doctors Under Attack. The BBC refused to air that film last year. Channel 4 picked it up, and it then won a BAFTA, the British equivalent of the Oscars. Ben DePere served as editor of Channel 4 News for 10 years. We thank you so much for being with us, Ben. Talk about this piece that came out, this documentary, on Thursday night, and what are these Gaza secrets, where you got them?
7: Well, it's extraordinary to hear Ed Miliband today at the Labour Party conference rewriting UK policy. I heard just now that you played the clip that he's calling what happened in Gaza possible war crimes or war crimes even. And that is a long way forward from where his predecessor was and where this government has been and the previous government. Our film focused on the process by which the Foreign Office, our government, assesses Israel's conduct, its military behavior in Gaza. Because not only are they an ally of the United Kingdom, but we also sell them weapons. And we are the signatory of a number of international treaties, including the Genocide Convention, which means if there is even a risk of a genocide taking place, you are meant to take action as a fellow country under that Genocide Convention. You're meant to stop the genocide, not aid it, not sell weapons. We're also signatories of the Arms Treaty, which is you do not sell arms to a country that may be committing war crimes. And when we got these documents from inside the Foreign Office, they were the assessments written by a team who were watching hundreds of videos, the sort of videos that you and I watched on our phones, that the whole world watched on their phones, of civilians being killed, schools being bombed, hospitals like our last film being attacked, the whole health system taken out, journalists being killed, over 200 of them, obviously 74,000 people have now been killed in Gaza, but 21,000 of them are children. So in its scale, there's not been a bombing campaign like it this century. So we were looking at how our country, which prides itself on having an ethical foreign policy and as being one of the supporting members of the United Nations on human rights, was able to keep selling arms. And basically what we found was a doctored process where assessments were coming to ministers that were saying these are possible war crimes, but fairly neutral. And then the ministers were saying, we don't see any cause concern here. Certainly David Cameron said that. We can keep signing them off. And even as he was, publicly saying, we are going to take tough action against what Israel's doing, privately they were signing off these weapons sales licenses so that we continue selling arms to Israel.
0: Sometimes on the same day.
7: Yes. There was one a bombing of the World Central Kitchen, in which six aid workers were killed. Three of them were British, and that was on the 1st of April. On the 2nd of April, David Cameron came out demanding that the Israelis take action. They do a proper investigation. And on the 3rd of April, he was signing the latest weapons sales license so that we could continue selling them weapons. It's quite extraordinary the level of duplicity that was going on in order for us to keep selling Israel arms.
0: I want to go to a clip that's related to the bombing of the World Central Kitchen. This is from Britain's Gaza Secrets. It focuses on that attack where World Central Kitchen workers in Gaza were killed. It was seven of them in April 2024.
8: Neil and Trish Henderson's son, James, had served in the Royal Marines in Afghanistan. From February 2024, he was working for World Central Kitchen, a charity delivering food to civilians in Gaza.
9: We'd see what was happening in Gaza, but you think if they're doing humanitarian work, then they're going to be safe. Yeah, they should be safe.
10: They shouldn't have been safe. They shouldn't have been safe.
9: Yeah, he wasn't out there fighting a war. He was out there trying to help people.
8: James entered Gaza just before famine was declared by the UN. As a security advisor, he was responsible for the team's safety along routes coordinated with the IDF.
10: He said, no matter where you go, all you can hear is drones all the time.
9: When I finished on the phone to you, he said, I'm going to go up and put some more World Central Kitchen stickers on the roof. And that was the last time I spoke to him.
8: On the 1st of April, James and two other British veterans, John Anthony Chapman and James Kirby, were driving in an aid convoy. At 11 p.m, an Israeli drone fired on them. Seven aid workers were killed, including the three Brits.
10: I can always remember Trish just crying out to me, it's Jim, you know, and then you realise, you know, that he was one of the seven. That whole day is just a blur, really, in that sense. Just
8: killings of the aid workers in the World Central Kitchen strike triggered an international outcry.
11: The devastating Israeli airstrikes that killed World Central Kitchen personnel yesterday bring the number of aid workers killed in this conflict to 196, including more than 175 members of our own UN staff. This is unconscionable, but it is an inevitable result of the way the war is being conducted.
4: I welcome what the Israeli Foreign Minister said yesterday to me about a full, urgent and transparent inquiry into how this dreadful event was allowed to happen. And we want to see that happen very, very quickly.
8: But that same day, Cameron was publicly demanding answers from the Israelis. Behind closed doors, he signed off the latest approval of weapons exports to Israel without waiting for Israel's investigation to be completed. This was just 2 days after the drone strike. This letter outlines his decision, which was based on the fifth IHL assessment. The Foreign Secretary does not recommend the suspension of any extant export licenses to Israel.
0: That's a clip from the documentary Britain's Gaza Secrets that just aired on Channel 4. Even the case of the killing of 5-year-old Hind Rajab and her family, the British office concluded there was insufficient evidence to show there had been a breach of what's called IHL, International Humanitarian Law. Finally, on this, before we go to your previous documentary, Ben, where you got a lot of the documents that you base Britain's Gaza Secrets?
7: There was a court case taken by Al-Haq through an organisation called GLAN, where they were trying to stop the UK government selling arms to Israel. And so in that, there was disclosure of the assessments that were being made. And we managed to get hold of these because they're court documents, but we happened to be the only people who had actually bothered looking through them in any detail journalistically.
0: And we only have a minute left, but I want to go to your recent film on Gaza that you produced, Gaza Doctors Under Fire. The BBC pulling the film weeks before its scheduled broadcast. Channel 4 aired it instead. It then won a BAFTA during the award ceremony. You and your colleague, the correspondent on the piece, Ramita Navai, blasted the BBC.
12: We refuse to be silenced and censored, and we thank you. And we thank Channel 4 for showing this film.
13: We also want to dedicate this award to Jabba Badwin and Osama Al-Ashi, the two journalists on the ground who made this film for us. They did so amongst a killing spree that killed over 250 of their colleagues, journalists in Gaza. So I'd like a round of applause for them, please. And finally, just a question to the BBC. Given that you dropped our film, will you drop us from the BAFTA screening later tonight? Thank you. Bye.
0: So that's Ben DePere and Ramita Navai at the BAFTA ceremony in their acceptance speech. Ben, did the BBC air your speeches when they ran just within the next hours?
7: They did, actually, and they were very fair to us. They showed our clips of the criticism of them. They came under huge pressure, especially from the government here over Gaza. The BBC is a brilliant journalistic organization. They caved in a little bit during the first year and a half of the Gaza war, and they became under, I would say, unacceptable government pressure, and they didn't perhaps react in the way they should. But I see positive signs now, especially that our own government is now criticizing Israel openly and taking a very firm stance, or a firmer stance. You will see the BBC perhaps given the space to do the coverage that they've normally done over many years.
0: Ben DePere, executive producer of Britain's Gaza Secrets and Gaza Doctors Under Fire. He's produced four films on Gaza since October 7, 2023. He served as editor-in-chief of Channel 4 News for 10 years, has been in Gaza 10 times over the last 20 years. Coming up, Sharon Weinberger, author of Valley of Death, How Big Tech is Fueling the Future of War. Stay with us.

0: Bragg singing Tomorrow's Going to Be a Better Day in our Democracy Now! Studios in New York. This is Democracy Now!, democracynow.org, The War and Peace Report. I'm Amy Goodman. Today we're broadcasting from London. Tonight, the film about Democracy Now! Called Steal the Story, Please! Will be showing in Lewis at the Lewis Depot outside Brighton at 8 o'clock, and I'll be there with the film's director, Carl Diehl, for Q&A afterwards. We end today's show with a remarkable new book about the growing ties between Silicon Valley and U.S. military and intelligence agencies. It's called Valley of Death: How Big Tech is Fueling the Future of War. The author, longtime national security reporter Sharon Weinberger, traces the roots of Silicon Valley's relationship with the Pentagon back to the Cold War, when government funding helped fuel the development of the tech industry. But today, she writes, the relationship has fundamentally changed. Companies like SpaceX, Palantir, and Anduril are no longer simply supplying technology to the U.S. military intelligence agencies, but also developing powerful technologies that, in some cases, they maintain control over themselves. Weinberger argues the stakes are enormous. Take a listen to Axios reporter Colin Demarest questioning the co-founder of the military tech company Anduril Industries, Palmer Luckey, about whether there's any red line on what he would build.
1: What won't you build? What's your red line?
2: What wouldn't I build? That's an interesting one. Well, you know, I've been pretty public that how our weapons are used are, yeah, that's a matter for the DoD. But you're right, I have control over what I can build. There's things that I could say, for example, you know, that's a power too great for any man.
1: Nuclear weapons?
2: I would definitely build nuclear weapons. I would build fission weapons. I would build fusion weapons. I think that nuclear weapons have been one of the most stabilizing forces in history ever.
0: In her new book, Valley of Death, How Big Tech is Fueling the Future of War, journalist Sharon Weinberger examines the extraordinary rise of tech billionaires like Luckey, as well as Elon Musk, Peter Thiel, Alex Karp, who, she writes, are playing an increasingly central role in U.S. military and intelligence decisions, but with no oversight or accountability. Sharon Weinberger, welcome to Democracy Now! Before we get to these tech billionaires building nuclear weapons themselves, I want to turn to your recent article based on your book. This in the Wall Street Journal, headlined "The Hidden Debt That Apple Owes to the CIA." Talk about Steve Jobs being rehabilitated, kind of, when he went back to Apple and what that relationship was with the CIA.
3: Sure. So about 10 years ago, when I was thinking of working on this book, when Silicon Valley was starting to move back into Pentagon work, I was told a story that I thought was perhaps apocryphal about how the National Security Agency had given a large contract to Steve Jobs' company Next. This was the company he formed in the 1980s after he was initially exiled from Apple. Company built beautiful, very expensive computers, wasn't doing well. It was essentially failing. And I was told the National Security Agency had bought a whole bunch of computers and it had in effect saved the company. So it took me years to track down the story. And when I eventually did, it turned out it wasn't the NSA. That was actually cover for a CIA contract that was buying Next computers for satellite analysts to go through imagery. And the story was really fascinating, not just because it was Steve Jobs, but we think of him as almost a counterculture figure. But the idea that in the late 1980s, early 1990s, he was not only doing work for the CIA, but that it essentially saved his company. The argument was that that gave him years, a few years of extra runway to prove himself at Next. He leapfrogged back to Apple, took over Apple again, and the operating system from Next became the operating system for modern Apple products. So the argument I would hear from people both inside that company and inside the intelligence community was the CIA effectively saved Jobs and saved Apple.
0: So I want to go to the start of your book, beginning with a Zurich-based company that has the sole secret mission to build and sell nuclear weapons. You write, quote, the entrepreneur's goal essentially was to break the government monopoly over the production of nuclear weapons. It turned out to be an exercise sponsored by a secretive division of the Pentagon. You write, the idea that the Pentagon had sponsored a secret study to see if a rogue billionaire could develop a nuclear weapon fascinated me. Take it from there.
3: Yeah, so in 2013, this division of the Pentagon funded this study to look at whether a rogue billionaire could build nuclear weapons. I mean, essentially a little bit like what Palmer Luckey was talking about in the clip you played. And I was given a copy of this study around 2017, 2018, and then eventually went back and interviewed the participants. And it doesn't mention specific billionaires, but when I interviewed the people who took part in it, sort of like a tabletop war game, they're like, oh yeah, absolutely. We were thinking of an Elon Musk figure. And that's sort of amazing. In 2013, Elon Musk was certainly up and coming, but he wasn't the figure he is today. And the point they made was what they saw coming down the pike when they did this study in 2013 was that technologies, whether for nuclear weapons, for space travel, for other weaponry, it was no longer simply in government hands. It was now feasible for an entrepreneur, for a billionaire, for private capital to build these weapons. And sure enough, here we are in 2026. Elon Musk has his SpaceX-built Starlink, a satellite internet communication system, which was critical for Ukraine in the early days of the war. We have Palmer Luckey, the founder of Anduril, talking about building nuclear weapons. What differentiates this new class of entrepreneurs from the defense industrial complex of old was the Pentagon never had to call the CEO of Lockheed Martin and say, can we use your F-35? Many of these technologies developed in the private sector now, to include AI, are done with private money, with venture capital, with private capital. The government doesn't own the underlying technology, which is why you're starting to see these disputes now, as you've seen, for example, between Anthropic and the Pentagon, because the Pentagon doesn't own the technology. They don't control it.
0: So in this part of the interview, we're going to do a part two, but what did Trump's presidency mean for the relationship between Silicon Valley and the U.S. military industry? You write in the New York Times, for tech companies, the personality of the person occupying the White House are less important than the person's willingness to buy what Silicon Valley is offering.
3: So what I mean by that is that, you know, it's not that people don't have real beliefs, real ideas, and real ideals. I don't want to discount sort of individual agency, but Silicon Valley as a whole, you know, we're all determined by our economic and operating environment. And that was the point of the Steve Jobs story. Like, yes, he was in some ways a figure of the counterculture, but when it meant the survival of his company, he was perfectly willing to work with the CIA. He gave lectures at the CIA. He was willing to work with national security. And it's the same thing with tech billionaires now. It may have their own political beliefs, left or right, but they know that it's more about what is the administration going to do for them. President Obama was very good in many ways for Silicon Valley. He was supportive of Silicon Valley. There were a lot of personal links between people going in and out of the administration. He was supportive of privatized space travel. Biden administration, less good for Silicon Valley. So Trump has done two things. He sort of supercharged this relationship between government and Silicon Valley, but he's also demonstrated, when you saw how in 2016, Peter Thiel was this outlier supporting Trump, and then you get to the current administration and you have these tech leaders showing up for dinner, praising Trump for his leadership, sort of going like supplicants, saying what they're going to do for the U.S. economy. You know, it's hard to say what they believe or don't believe, but at the end of the day, they're going to do what's good for their businesses, and that's what they're demonstrating.
0: Sharon Weinberger, we're going to thank you for being with us. We're going to continue this interview, post online at Democracy Now! We're going to talk about how artificial intelligence is transforming warfare from targeting software to autonomous drones. That does it for our show. Sharon Weinberger is author of Valley of Death, How Big Tech is Fueling the Future of War. I'll see folks in Lewis, outside Brighton, tonight at 8 o'clock, then tomorrow in Copenhagen at the Grand Theater. here and then in Berlin at Spore. Check our website at democracynow.org. I'm Amy Goodman from London.

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0: senior citizens, people 60 and over, turn out in much more significant numbers. So people 60 and over have a much more significant impact on midterm elections than they do on general elections. Estimates are that 3 out of every 10 voters will be senior citizens. They'll be 60 and over. And in whole numbers, that's about 25 million senior citizens. So they always have an impact, but they have more impact on midterms than they do on presidential.
1: Hello and welcome to Aging Matters, a program featuring aging-related topics of interest to older adults and their families. I'm Cheryl Beversdorf, your host. The 2026 midterm elections held this year on Tuesday, November 3rd, are general elections held exactly 2 years or halfway into the president's 4-year term. Unlike in presidential elections, the presidency is not on the ballot. In midterm elections, eligible American citizens cast their vote to elect their U.S. House of Representative member, and in 1/3 of the states, their U.S. senator. My guest today is Dr. Greg Farrell, U.S. history and presidential election lecturer. He will provide details about midterm elections, how they differ from presidential elections, and factors likely to determine winners this year. He'll also talk about the role older adults have played in previous midterm elections and how they may decide who to vote for this year. So welcome, Greg, and thank you for joining me today.
0: Thank you for having me. I appreciate that very much.
1: Let's start by talking about why are midterm elections important and what actually created midterm elections? What do we need to know to get started?
0: Well, let's start with what created them. What created them was our secular Bible. It's called the U.S. Constitution. And the U.S. Constitution laid down when elections would be held for president, the House, the Senate. So that document, the Constitution, created these things we call midterm elections. I guess you could call this a halftime show between the last presidential election and the next presidential election. And if your team is in the White House, the chances are that you're not going to do so well in these midterm elections. That's been historically true. We'll talk about the exceptions, but that's why midterms are important. In a sense, they take the temperature of the country. What's the mood of the country? Are you satisfied with the way things are going? Then probably House and Senate members will keep their job. If you're unsatisfied, you might vote the incumbents out.
1: I mentioned the role of older adults, say adults over age 65. Historically, what has been the voting record of adults over 65 in midterm elections?
0: They have a more important significance in midterms than they do in general elections. First of all, every time there's a presidential election, everybody turns out and votes. So that diminishes maybe the impact of senior citizens who vote in elections like presidential, because everybody else is voting as well. But in midterm elections, senior citizens, people 60 and over, turn out in much more significant numbers. So people 60 and over have a much more significant impact on midterm elections than they do on general elections. Estimates are that 3 out of every 10 voters will be senior citizens. They'll be 60 and over. And in whole numbers, that's about 25 million senior citizens. So they always have an impact, but they have more impact on midterms than they do on presidential.
1: And as long as we're talking about different, say, cohorts of voters, do you have any statistics on, say, the African-American vote or the Hispanic vote or the Asian vote? Or are there more likely to be women rather than men that are turning out for midterms?
0: We have 8 African-Americans running for governorship in the 36 states where there's governor's races. 8 African-Americans running for the top job, the top state job in 8 states in America today. And there's a good chance that 3 of the 8, at least, if not more, will win. As far as women voting, it depends on sometimes the issues. Obviously, in the case of some elections, abortion was a major issue. But sometimes what brings out voters is not just the general issues like climate change. What also brings out voters is questions on the ballot, where, in a sense, the American people, if they're in a state that has a referendum question at the bottom of the ballot, in a sense, they become a legislator for a few seconds when they vote yay or nay. And not in all your states, but in a bunch of states, there are questions concerning abortion. And there are questions concerning transgender rights as well. So in those states which have abortion and or transgender rights on their ballot, that may cause those people where that's a special interest to them to turn out and vote.
1: There seem to be certain numbers that are evident when we talk about midterms. There's 435, and then there's 100. The one number, the one-third of the states. Help us understand a little bit more about what those numbers mean and why they're so significant in the midterm elections.
0: So we have a bicameral legislature, 435 in the House, 100 in the Senate. And the founding fathers wanted the House, in a sense, to be closer to the mood of the American people at that time. And that's why traditionally, not all the time, but most of the time by far, if there's going to be changes this coming November 3rd, it's going to be Democrats taking over the House. And this goes for any president. But once you win your presidential election, anything that goes on the next 2 years before that first set of midterms, you're going to be blamed for. Your party's going to be blamed for. So it's highly probable from George Washington to Donald Trump that in the midterm elections, the party that's not in the White House is going to do well. And that's a good thing, maybe, that our Constitution was set up that way, in the sense that the House, the members in the House who have to run for their job every 2 years, are more in tune with our mood. So your House can be influenced by voters very easily. But the founding fathers also did not want us to be changing everything about our government every 2 years. And so that's why only one third of your senators are up for grabs every 2 years. So if you gave me a choice of being a senator or a congressman, I'm going to choose senator every day of the week because, I mean, imagine having to compete with five other people to get that job every 2 years. What a burden that is. And yet that also brings them closer to you and I, the voter. Whereas for the Senate, two-thirds of the senators are going to be sitting back in their easy chair and watching the election returns and not have to care because their job is secure. But one-third of the senators, yes, they're going to be up for grabs. So you'll still be influencing the Senate as well. And if you were elected to the Senate, let's just say 2 years ago, Republican or Democrat, doesn't make any difference. It's a six-year term. Sometimes Americans forget that. So if I'm elected to the House, I have to keep my eye on everything because every 2 years I'm running. But if I was elected to the Senate, I don't have to worry about what anybody thinks because I serve 6 years. Those poor people in the House only serve 2 years. Those poor people in the White House only serve 4 years. I'm a U.S. Senator. I got a beautiful 6 years here.
1: You've been mentioning all of those other issues, and especially for members of the House of Representatives, my question is, there's so much going on right now in the economy, the price of gas, the price of groceries. You're even hearing from folks out west who are talking about the price of beef, the tariffs. Are those issues going to be really significant in terms of who folks vote for in the midterms?
0: Yes. One of the directors of AARP, a man by the name of John Hisler, he said the economy drives everything. And that's from a person who's a high-ranking official in AARP, which has more members than any organization in the United States of America, more than the Catholic Church, more than the NRA. So obviously you want to take something that he says like that with some seriousness. He also reminds me of that guy who helped to run Clinton's campaign in 92, James Carville, who put a poster outside the bedroom of Bill Clinton when he ran for president, and it said, "Remember, it's the economy, stupid." In the case of Bill Clinton when he ran in 1992, in the case of this guy who's a big shot at AARP, they realized that, you know, you and I could probably be multimillionaires if we had a $10 bill for every time the word affordability has come up since the last presidential election. Everybody's talking about affordability. Everybody's talking about inflation. So I can't imagine that's not going to be a driving force. But there's obviously other issues which are going to be big. One of the things that I have an interest in is U.S. foreign policy. You have 18 U.S. servicemen killed. You have over 800 American servicemen wounded. And the current war, which we thought going in was going to be quick, is averaging over $2 billion per month. Over $2 billion per month. So while foreign policy is complicated, I grant you that, I would hope that Americans, just, you know, as a sense of patriotic duty, since we've lost servicemen in this war with Iran, I'd hope they focus on more than just the price of gasoline. But that also loops us back to the economy. And, you know, it's the economy, stupid, by Carville and the head of the AARP. Everything's related to the economy. So Americans are seeing just the price of gasoline. And that's part of the affordability issue. Don't get me wrong. And that, however, is a direct cause of the war with Iran. But I would hope that Americans will spend some time getting a little familiar with, you know, where is the Strait of Hormuz and why is it a choke point in the world and that kind of thing. So the war with Iran, affordability, There's all kinds of things that may come up as issues during the campaign. If I can just paint the campaign in general terms, here's how I would paint it. If times were good and people were not worried about affordability and those kinds of things, Republicans would run on their record. It would seem, however, that overall, not every single American, but overall, Americans are not in the best of moods. And so if I'm a Republican strategist, I don't hold office, but I want to make sure that the candidate who's paying me $500,000 to run his senatorial campaign wins, I'm going to try to paint all Democrats as being socialists, communists, and want boys on your girls' high school team. That's the approach I'm going to take. I can't take the approach that everything's wonderful and gas prices are low. You know that every time you pump your gas. I can't say that prices are leveling off now for the last 2 years and they're coming down. I can't say that. You would know that's not the case. So I think Republicans are going to run a cultural war. They're going to be talking a lot about socialism, communism, boys on girls basketball teams, et cetera, et cetera. Because they can't talk about the economy because, again, as we just said, the economy's not that great. For Democrats, because they're the out party, and more importantly, because things are uneasy economically, they're going to run a bread and butter campaign. They're going to be trying to talk about the things that we just mentioned, affordability of groceries, the price of gasoline, almost anything other than, you know, those kind of cultural wars that we talked about just a little bit ago. You know, your focus, although you've broadened your program to include all age groups, not just senior citizens, but your somewhat target audience for senior citizens, they're affected by the same thing that people in their 20s are affected by. It is affordability, but it's also groceries. It's also utilities. It's also prescription drugs. It's also housing. So those are things that transcend age groups.
1: Well, and of course, there's so much going on now. The closer we get to election day, I mean, you read about the midterm elections all the time. And some of the activities that are going on, one of them being political polling. Should voters pay attention to these political pollings that are going on at this time?
0: Well, polling has a black eye because they've been wrong a few times in the last number of years. The problem with that is I would like to know how my fellow citizens think in Alaska and Idaho and so on and so forth. So let's go door to door and ask every single American who's going to vote on November 3rd what they think. That should only take about 5, 6, 7 years. So obviously that's not an option. So despite all of its flaws, the only way we can get an idea of the mood of the American people and how they're leaning on voting in the House, Senate, governor, mayor, whatever the case may be, is to take polls. Polls tend to be more accurate in presidential elections than midterm elections. So I would hope that nobody would, you know, vote for somebody based on the fact that they are a person who wants to be with the majority. I would hope everybody would take a look at the issues, decide where they stand, and then look at your two candidates for mayor, your two candidates for governor, whatever, and then ask yourself, who is most like you? So come up with a little chart. Shouldn't take you more than 5 minutes. Here's my big issues. Here's where candidate A stands. Here's where candidate B stands. Okay, which is more like me? Is it candidate A or B? Well, now you know who to vote for. What I think needs to be said is, while polling is less accurate in the midterms, one thing that's also to keep in mind because of the age we live in is AI. And, you know, there's all kinds of clues you can go on to find out how you can tell an AI-produced commercial or an AI thing on the internet, which is very distorted, very vicious. You know, one of the things that anybody can do of any age is look at Google Fact Check Explorer. That's an excellent site. Google Fact Check Explorer. Another one is Verify This. Another one is at Snopes. So go to those places. They have, I think, almost 1,000 batting average rather than going to your own little echo chamber to check something out. And if you know something is garbage, you know, don't pass it on because then you become part of the problem. Then people, next time they get together at a party, they're saying, ooh, did you see that thing that Harry sent me? Boy, wasn't that unbelievably vicious, and yet I think it's true. You're then part of the problem if you get one of these AI-generated things on your computer and then you pass it on to, let's say, 5, 10, 20 other friends.
1: Well, you mentioned AI already. What you're describing also sounds like many of the political ads that you hear. Any thoughts about political ads?
0: I hope that most people will not decide to vote for somebody because of a slick 60-second commercial out of Madison Avenue. That's not the way I approach how I'm going to decide who to vote for or against. You know, you're going to have to do some old-fashioned research. go to listen speakers, maybe consult different agencies, organizations. AARP is a good source for information. I think the League of Women Voters does a nice job. And then also those fact check places as well. There's also a woman who's an expert on this stuff like AI, and her name's a little bit different, but her name is Kim Komando. I know that's crazy, but first name is Kim, and the last name is K-O-M-A-N-D-O. And she writes all the time about deep fake videos and photos, and she gives you all kinds of clues. I'm the least person to talk about AI and computers and that kind of thing, but she's very good, and you know, she talks about if the person that you're watching turns their face a certain way and their chin goes this way. She says AI has trouble sometimes spelling things. And she says, look at the background. You know, if you're talking to somebody who lives in Alaska and they just got a recent snowstorm and they're talking to the senator who's up in Alaska right now, and in behind him, you see palm trees, that should give you an idea that something's wrong somewhere. So she's very good at that. And that's another source somebody could check out.
1: And one other activity, say, like media discussions and predictions, and I suppose that depending on what channel on TV or maybe even if you're listening to a podcast, do you think that those various discussions and sometimes even predictions on what's going to happen as far as the midterm election, do you think that's pretty legitimate or is it, again, just hearsay and what people want to think rather than what might actually occur?
0: I think one of the biggest problems in America today is we can't decide on what a football is. So if you can't decide what a football is, how can you intelligently discuss football? And I think one of the other problems is that we tend to go to news sources that we agree with the most. And so what I try to do is I try to rotate. I'll watch ABC tonight. I'll watch Fox the next night. I'll watch CBS the next night. If you find yourself getting your news, which most Americans don't anymore, from television, then you maybe want to rotate your channels. Don't watch NBC every night. Don't watch Fox every night. Read different newspapers. You know, the Wall Street Journal is a very conservative but excellent newspaper. Take a look at the Wall Street Journal. Take a look at the Washington Post. Take a look at the Philadelphia Inquirer. Take a look at different sources, either online or, you know, holding them in your hand. You don't want to get into that rut. And look at the history of your sources. People listening to this podcast are going to think I'm biased, but it is a fact that none of your news organizations in U.S. history, going back to the 20s when they invented radio, has ever been fined close to $800 million as Fox was concerning what they were putting out during the last presidential election. And then they even got rid of Tucker Carlson, one of their premier guest hosts. No other place wants to claim that. No other place can claim that. And that's a big chunk of change. I realize ABC was sued successfully for $6 million, but I'm gravitating to that because it's such a huge sum of money. It was just a little under $800 million. So do not, you know, look at any TV station or any sources, but that being the last word. You know, the only rule of thumb works for reporters as well as consumers of news, and that is you should be able to find what you thought you heard as a fact in three other sources. And if you can't find it in three other sources, then you probably don't have the correct information. Again, I'm going to maybe date myself. I'm past 75. But if you have a chance, it won all kinds of awards. There's the movie All the President's Men with Woodward and Bernstein. And they were required by their newspaper to check whatever they had, at least with three other places, before they went and printed it. Well, put yourself into a reporter's shoes. Don't just take congressman's word for it. Can you find that in three other places? And if you can, then you can probably maybe take that to the bank, as they say.
1: I'd like to move on and begin to think about what the outcomes might be insofar as those who are up for election right now. So let's first look at the House and the Senate. If elected to either the House or the Senate, what powers will these congresspersons have? What should we know about what might be once the election is over?
0: Well, let me take us back to where I think the original problem began. I think the problem began in the 1930s with FDR. It has continued with basically every president since, and that is we focus way too much on the presidency. I would encourage your listeners to read the Constitution. It's not a gigantic document. It's only about 8,000 words, probably take about an hour, and it's not a big deal. It's a little cumbersome, but not that much. Again, it is our founding document. And I think the founding fathers would be appalled that everybody knows who Trump is or Biden is or Obama is, and they oftentimes don't even know who their congressman is. And I think that would be appalling to, let's say, James Madison and the Founding Fathers. If you read the Constitution, the first article, there's seven articles to it. The first article talks exclusively about Congress, and it's the longest one of our entire Bible. It's the longest part of our secular Bible, Article 1, which is all about the Congress, which runs the post office, approves coinage, approves justices to the U.S. Supreme Court, declares wars, raises taxes, et cetera, et cetera. They have immense power. And I would like to see going forward, regardless of who the president is, we focus as much on Congress, or at least try to, because the media is part of that problem too, I think, as we do on the presidency. There's three people sitting at the table. There's the president, the Congress, and the Supreme Court. And we tend to focus 90% of our attention, and again, this is the media as well, because it's easier to follow one person, and that is on the presidency. So in the case of Congress, they have immense power if they choose to use it. If they have honest differences with the president, you know, they have to go against their president, even though he might be popular. I'll give you a very quick example. The House and the Senate passed laws that we would disengage from South Africa because they practiced what in our country called segregation. They called it apartheid, same thing. And we have been trying to persuade them for decades to knock it off and allow black representation. They kept on stalling. And finally, the House and the Senate passed a resolution getting rid of all kinds of contacts between us and South Africa. It went to Ronald Reagan's desk. He's a very popular president. He's considered one of the 10 best presidents in American history. And he did as presidents can do because of our Constitution. He vetoed it. Okay. If it was a good idea to veto it, it would have died there. But the Congress wanted it so bad, Republicans and Democrats, both parties, they overrode the veto and they made it law despite the fact that Reagan didn't like it. Reagan thought we should keep on engaging with South Africa. Eventually, they'll change their mind. So there's an example of a popular president, goes down in the history books as one of the best, but that Congress, and in the beginning, it was his Congress, House and the Senate were Republicans.

0: because when we get to the halftime show, this is going to determine the last 2 years of a president's term. And if you keep your losses to a small number in the House and the Senate, or if you pull off the impossible and keep control of both houses, if you have those, that's going to make your last 2 years so much easier. In the case of where we are right now, this moment, it's going to be a very long, arduous, disappointing 2 years for President Trump if either chamber, House or Senate, goes Democrat, which based on history is highly probable. And let me give you some examples of some of the powers that the House and the Senate have. They have the power to investigate. They have the power to issue subpoenas. So if, underline the word if, the Democrats get either House or Senate, it's going to most likely be the House, they'll be able to look into Trump and family enrichment. They'll be able to look in construction projects. I just heard about that tower there in Washington, D.C., the Victory Tower, whatever. They'll be able to look into the specifics of the Iran war. They'll be able to bring up again the Epstein files. So all those things will be open season, which will put a downpour on President Trump if the Democrats get control of either one of those chambers. They can do anything they want. Again, a third of the power is the president, a third of the power is Congress, and a third of the power is the United States Supreme Court. However, if I can say it now, and then I can say I told you so, you know, a couple years from now, Democrats have to be careful, because if they get in on bread and butter issues, affordability, price of gas, blah, blah, blah, and they focus so much on these incidents, you know, family enrichment, construction projects, the Iran war going on longer than it should. So if they focus on that exclusively and don't improve people's daily lives, what you're going to find is the Democrats will be slapped across the face in the next presidential election. So they're going to have to decide, you know, what's a priority? Is it to embarrass a man, President Trump, who only has two more years and then he's done? Or is it to really carry through the promises you made to get elected and make things more affordable, make the world more peaceful, et cetera, et cetera?
1: Well, and you have mentioned the Supreme Court as, of course, the sort of third leg of the stool, and we are aware of what the three forms of government are, the presidency, the Congress, and the Supreme Court. So speaking of the Supreme Court, talk about the recent ruling about mail-in ballots. That was such a big deal, and it was certainly something that disappointed the president. What are your thoughts about what happened as far as the Supreme Court making that ruling?
0: Well, as you well know, this is my third podcast with you. And the last time we were together with the podcast, we talked about the Supreme Court. And one of the things that I was surprised at was that a good friend of mine, when President Trump became the first president to attend the Supreme Court hearings on the birthright issue, a friend of mine said, well, they better watch themselves or he will fire them. And I thought to myself, that is so dead wrong, it's not even funny. So right or wrong, the founding fathers made those jobs lifetime. And they made them lifetime, as we probably talked about in the other podcast, so that unlike your congressmen, your mayors, your governors, your presidents, who kiss up to us every time they want to keep their job, once the Supreme Court gets their job, they don't have to worry about that ever again. And so it was kind of interesting that we don't know the actual vote because it was unsigned. We're only sure that Alito and Thomas voted to put more restrictions on mail-in ballot. We only know that because they said so out loud, but it was unsigned, so we're not sure. But it seems like we can be fairly sure that the three that Trump put on the court, Gorsuch, Kavanaugh, and Barrett, all voted against the wishes of the president who put them on the board, which has happened numerous times. This is not the first time. Again, they have a job for life. They don't answer to anybody. Some people also found it kind of curious that you had a president who always votes by mail having gloom and doom about mail voting. Many states, I think there's a total of eight, do a lot of their voting by mail. I think Washington and Oregon do it exclusively by mail. And another factor was, and one of the justices alluded to that in his opinion, he said, you know, I might have voted differently, but the clock is running. They had already sent out ballots to two or three other states. You know, what do you do? Draw them back? People maybe have already voted. And there was a whistleblower within the post office. And he said, if the barcode is just off a little bit, you could lose a million or more votes. And then it would take time after the election to retrieve those, count them by hand. It would be just a mess. So I think the Supreme Court made the right decision. I think it was overwhelming, although we may never know the vote. But I think there's a good chance it was 7-2. However, having said that, when the election is all over I think this Supreme Court and any Supreme Court going forward, and that really goes into the future, so I have a real high chance.

0: chance of being wrong, are going to be tempted to get involved in election snafus after this election is over. And the reason I say that is just the famous election of Bush v. Gore. I think the Supreme Court was burned so badly by that, that from this point going forward, whether it be midterms, presidential, whatever, when people start coming to the court and crying about, help us out, we have this confusion, what I would argue, the nine adults in Washington, D.C. are going to say, look, it's all on you. You don't tell the court what to deal with. They decide what to deal with. Four of the nine must think it's worth their valuable time. So I wouldn't be surprised if Republicans or Democrats or both go running to the Supreme Court and they turn a deaf ear towards them. I think they learned that from Bush v. Gore. And I think they wish they had learned that from previous history. We had an election in 1876, I believe it was, 1876. And we had three states who sent in two sets of returns. One set of returns said A1 and the other one said B run. I mean, can you imagine the confusion there? Three different states and each one sent in two sets of returns. It was chaos. And eventually they went to a commission. The commission made a decision. And ever since then, courts have felt, well, we can get involved in these things. I don't think you're going to see that anytime soon. And we might point out that none of your news outlets, I don't care what outlet you listen to or watch or read or whatever, support the idea there was any shenanigans when President Biden stopped Trump from having the two terms in a row. The Brookings Institute, which is a conservative think tank, they issued a report in 2025. There's about four cases of fraud every 10 million counts. This whole thing with balloting and non-citizens voting, it reminds me of a solution in search of a problem. And it's amazing how much time we've spent on this. And yet when it's time to produce facts and figures and not what your Uncle Harry thinks, notice all of the Supreme Court decisions, and they've been dominated by Republican-appointed presidents since the 1970s, every single one, and I think it's up to 70-some, have been turned away as preposterous, a waste of time, et cetera, et cetera.
1: Sometimes people, not so much now, because it seems like the process is underway with the mail-in ballots, with actually early voting in that, but there had been some expressions of concern that there might be some way that the president could stop the elections altogether. Was that actually valid, or is there so much going on within the states that would never have been a possibility? Just want your observations about that, Greg.
0: Yeah, I think there's a problem with both parties going to the extreme. Both parties are guilty of this. And those kinds of points you just made, I've heard, I've read, and so on and so forth. I trust that President Trump will obey the only rule he promised to obey, which was to uphold the Constitution. And the Constitution provides for free and fair elections. So I don't see President Trump doing that. I don't see some of his major advisors doing that. If you're going to use the military to enforce that, remember the military did not take an oath to Trump or Abraham Lincoln or George Washington. They take an oath to preserve, protect, and defend the Constitution. So I don't think we're going to go down that road. It would be one of the worst things in American history if we did. I'm not losing sleep over it because I really don't think it's going to happen. You know, going back to commercials, which you asked about a little while ago, unfortunately, if I'm running for mayor of Philadelphia or governor of South Dakota, one of the most effective ways to get people to do something is to scare them. That's just a fact. And so if I want to win the governorship of South Dakota, if I want to become mayor of Houston, Texas, one of the things I may include in all of my commercials or some of my commercials is to scare you. And that kind of talk about military or police intervention in an election in our country, that to me is scare talk. Now, if it ends up happening in the real world, then you can say, boy, that guy Furrow was so wrong on that podcast. But I don't anticipate it happening.
1: You mentioned now several times about the governor and the mayor. Does it vary from state to state as to which races are going to be on the ballot besides those for the House of Representatives and the Senate?
0: To some extent, all 435 House members run. There'll be a third of the senators that'll be up for the grabs. And then as far as the governorships, I think there's 36 governorships that are at stake. However, something I think is very disappointing, and that is you have a lot of elections going on where in all three cases, the Senate, the House, and a little less so with governors, they're not very competitive. There are about 15 Democratic states that are highly unlikely to elect Republicans to almost any post. They're so strongly Democratic, you know, Massachusetts, California, et cetera, et cetera. And then the same is true for the Republicans. There's about 15 states that Republicans know they have in their bag no matter what. out of 435 congressional districts, there's about 35 or 40 that really are competitive. The rest are pretty much a done deal. I mean, if you can get elected to the House in a state that is predominantly Republican or Democrat, you may be there for 100 years. It's a pretty secure place, even though you have to run for your job every 2 years. So it's amazing, and I think disappointing, how many House seats, how many Senate seats, how many governor's chairs are not competitive. And you can see that in presidential elections. In the last presidential election, the one before that, the one before that, they don't talk about, oh my, is California going to go for Harris or not? I wonder how Texas is going to go. Is it going to go for Trump or not? You know how those states are going to go. Even if following politics is just a cursory kind of thing. It came down in the last election and the last number of elections. It comes down to 7 or 8 states, and how they go is going to determine who's going to be president. And in these midterm elections, the same is true, I'm sorry to say. And that is, there's a heck of a lot of House seats, maybe 400, that are pretty secure. So you're looking at, you know, 35, 40, 45 at the most that could be on the ropes. And the same way with the United States Senate, and the same way with governor's chairs as well.
1: And of course, you're hearing a lot lately about the age issue. I mean, we've got the concern about Senator Mitch McConnell, who seemed to have disappeared for a while. And then, of course, you have his age as well as the age of the president. Do you think that age of members of Congress are going to begin to play more of a role in future midterm elections or even during the presidential election?
0: I think unofficially they are. You know, we're coming off, I believe, the two oldest presidents in history, Biden and Trump. We've seen a lot of older Democrat and Republican candidates for various offices go down to defeat. But there's always those exceptions. You know, there was that race up in Massachusetts to see who was going to run for the Democrats. And it was some 30-year-old versus an 80-year-old, and the 80-year-old won. So you hate to make a statement that's going to cover every single space, you know, no matter what. There's always some uncovered spaces. If I had my way, there would be term limits, and then you don't get into the age issue. I think, you know, a 2-term limit for senators, that'd be 12 years. 6 terms for House members, they serve 2 years, that'd be 12 years for them. We already have a term limit for the presidency. Maybe we need an 18-year term limit for the Supreme Court. So I've always been supportive of term limits and not get into the age thing. And the reason for that is, as I alluded to earlier, and I believe this is still true, that more than the Catholic Church, more than the National Rifle Association, more than any organization you can think of, is the membership of AARP. And I can't imagine that if we tried to say you can't be a governor if you're over 72 and you can't be president if you're over 79, you know, there would be an uproar that would just not make it in the courts. Maybe the more practical way to go is to have term limits. Another change I would maybe make, if you made me dictator for a day, maybe get rid of the Electoral College, you know, shake up the deck a little bit, those kinds of things. I think that would help. But age, I think, is going to be a factor. You know, you have a lot of people within the Democratic Party, if we can focus on them for just a second, and I think they're frustrated over not being able to get back into the White House, and there is that rebellion within the Democratic Party, and there's some things going on there, too, in the Republican Party as well. I mean, J.D. Vance is young, and Marco Rubio is young, and I think there's a youth push in both parties, and recently, you can see, you know, Mitch McConnell being wheeled into the House and being absent. The governor of the state of Kentucky said, where is he? Nobody had heard from him for months. But then on the Democratic side, you had Dianne Feinstein, who was, you know, clearly in over her head the last couple of years. So this age issue is a real problem. And as the system is set up to a large extent on seniority, not only are they up there in age, not only are they not able to do their job as well, but they also have the power because they've been around longer because it's a seniority system. So it's the worst of all worlds. So, okay, yes, I'd like him to be younger, but, you know, the older I get, you know, I'm pushing back what old is. Right now, I'm up to 102. To me, that's too old.
1: Well, and it doesn't sound like you're going to be running for office anytime soon. So let's get back to, again, the situation in terms of the members of Congress. I believe you said that the oath of office that all U.S. House of Representative members take, as well as the Senate members take, talk a little bit about that and what the oath of office is and why that's important.
0: Well, as I maybe alluded to earlier, every president, whether it be FDR or John Kennedy or Richard Nixon, whoever, they take an oath of office. They promise to do just one thing, and that's preserve, protect, and the Constitution. They don't promise you more money in your Social Security check. They don't promise more money for Medicare. They don't promise you there's not going to be a war. The only sworn promise they make with their hand on the Bible is, I do solemnly swear that I will support and defend the Constitution of the United States against all enemies, foreign and domestic, that I will bear true faith and allegiance to the same, that I take this obligation freely without any mental reservation or purpose of evasion, and that I will well and faithfully discharge the duties of the office on which I'm about to enter, so help me God. So everybody who's ever served in the House has taken that. Everybody who's served in the Senate has taken that. And so that's the only commitment they have. It's Article 6, Clause 3 of the United States Constitution. And then once they're in there, of course, then there's all the other factors at play. You know, do they start thinking about what I'm going to do now to win in 2 years? What do I do now to win in 6 years? Do I have three objectives that I hope to accomplish while I'm a senator from Iowa or something like that? But that's the oath that everybody in the House takes, everybody in the Senate takes. The presidential oath is similar, but not identical. Your listeners might be interested in the fact that I'm sure they're going to go to the Constitution and check this. But in the case of the president's oath, while the House and the Senate, their oath says at the very end, so help me God, the president's oath does not. And I've seen all kinds of presidents be sworn in since John Kennedy, Eisenhower, and they all say it. I think they always will say it, but they don't have to. So you don't want to show your ignorance and call up your local newspaper and say, hey, so-and-so was sworn into the presidency a couple hours ago, and he didn't say, or she didn't say, so help me God at the end. So therefore, they're not president. Oh, yeah, they are, buddy. Look at your Constitution. They don't have to. The only reason they do is because everybody likes to copycat George Washington, who, when he was sworn in, he said it, and every single one since has said it.
1: Well, I'm glad that you added the pronoun she. So as a female myself, I always keep hoping that someday before I leave this earth that there will be a female president, but we'll see what happens. So I wanted to get back to, you mentioned a little earlier that the political party that usually does better in midterm elections is the one that's the opposite of whatever political party the president represents. So I'm assuming that would mean that maybe the prediction is that the Democrats will do better. But I also understand, and as you and I talked about these questions before, that there was something that happened in the years 1998 and 2002 that were important. Tell us about that.
0: Most of the time, by far, the party not in the White House does better. There's always exceptions. And so two exceptions would be in Clinton running for his second term. Lots of people thought that he would do poorly. But please remember a couple of things. Even while the impeachment process was playing out in Clinton's second term, his popularity remained extremely high. He was very popular after he left the presidency. I think more popular than Ronald Reagan was when he left the presidency. And I guess the most important thing to keep in mind as to maybe why the Democrats did get kicked in the teeth in the midterm elections of Clinton's second term is the fact that, and this is a fact not open to debate, that the economy under Clinton was the best 8 years in all of U.S. history. So when I'm giving a lecture on Bill Clinton, I bring out a $20 bill from my shirt pocket, and I say that's why he was so popular during his second term, and why he left so popular, and why they didn't come close to impeaching him, because the economy was booming. There's no time in American history where he had 8 years as good. And that's probably why his party didn't take it on the chin, as most incumbent parties do in midterm elections. The other big exception in the most recent times would be Bush Jr., George W. Bush, the son, not the father. And we just had the 25th commemoration for the 9/11 attack. In that event, 3,000 of our fellow citizens were killed. And when the chips are down, countries tend to rally around the flag. They tend to rally around the leader. And so in that election there, that's the exception to the rule. The Republicans did well in 2002, but that was probably largely influenced by the 9/11 event. Because if you remember, when Bush Jr. won, he was a minority president. More people had voted for Gore. And so, you know, he knows he's going uphill here. And 9/11 occurred. We rally around the flag. Everybody's nicer to each other. We feel threatened. And so they didn't suffer the midterm losses you would normally suffer. In the case of Clinton, it's just the money in your pocket was a little bit thicker. You had more money to go on a longer vacation, buy a bigger car, all that kind of stuff. But with those exceptions in mind, most of the time, yes, the out party, the party not in the White House, is going to do better.
1: Well, let's look ahead. if you have the crystal ball, after the midterm elections are over, do you think we'll know which party is going to win the presidency in 2028?
0: I have no idea. But those politicians who are most mentioned for both parties that may run for the big job in 2 years obviously are watching these elections closely. Again, if this is an election where the Democrats do real well, they're going to feel an impetus to then cash in and win the big job 2 years from now. Before we even talk about 2 years from now, let's talk about the past. So sometimes the party not in the White House does well. They get all excited that they're going to win the presidential 2 years later, and they don't. So an example would be, we have the midterm elections of 1982. The Democrats took 26 seats in the House. Everybody was all excited that Reagan was going to be a one-term president, because look at all those House seats the Democrats won. 2 years later, Reagan wins by one of the biggest landslides in U.S. history. In 1994, lots of Republicans did well. They won 54 seats in the House. And again, the talk was Clinton's going to be a one-term president. 2 years later, it's a presidential, and he wins by one of the biggest landslides over Bob Dole in 1996. And another example, the most recent, I think, 2010, it's a midterm election. Who did better? The Republicans. My gosh, did they do better. They took 63 seats off the Democrats in the House of Representatives. That's 2010 midterm elections. Republicans smear the Democrats, take 63 seats. 2 years later, does Obama win a second term? Yes, he easily defeats Mitt Romney when he runs for the second term. So you don't want to get carried away and say, oh, well, the Democrats did well here in a couple of weeks, therefore they got a lock on the next presidential election. There's three examples I just gave you shows the opposite is true. However, it does get you one of those three things they say you need in politics. Number one, you need money. Number two, you need the media to pay attention to you. And number three, you need momentum. And obviously, the Democrats are going to have that momentum if they do well in these midterm elections. Having said that, you have a number of Republicans and Democrats that we could talk about who are going to be watching the elections in 36 days very closely. These are some big-name Republicans who are being mentioned. And it could be somebody not even on this list. Obviously, there's J.D. Vance, who seems like the heir successor, but sometimes Republican presidents, not that President Trump necessarily will do this, but they do not endorse somebody. They let the Republican Party figure it out for themselves. I'm pretty sure Reagan did not endorse Bush Sr. He let Bush Sr. fight against all these Republicans in the primary. Then once Bush Sr. had won the nomination, then Reagan endorsed him 100%. So that's a tendency. So it would appear that the logical person for Republicans to turn to would be J.D. Vance. But we'll have to see. You know, Trump has given him a lot of praise, but he hasn't said, I want J.D. Vance to run for president. I'm behind him 100%. He's not stifled any presidential primaries within the Republican Party. Another one would be Marco Rubio. Another one could be Ron DeSantis, who's now finished being governor of Florida and who took on Trump in the primaries that preceded the term that Trump is in right now. And then some others that are mentioned that are less well-known, Brian Kemp, Donald Trump Jr., Glenn Youngkin, Josh Hawley, Ted Cruz, that's a more well-known name, or Tom Cotton, a senator from Arkansas. So all those names are being mentioned. Right now, of course, it would seem like, you know, J.D. Vance is the clear person to be the nominee of the party, but we'll have to wait and see. Who knows what's going to happen here? The same things that may cause Democrats to do well in the House and the Senate in a couple of weeks are the same kinds of things that whoever the Democrats run for president in 2 years, they'll hang around Vance's neck. You know, if you are associated with an unpopular president, it's difficult to run away from them. Kamala Harris could not run away from unpopular Joe Biden. Hubert Humphrey could not run away from Lyndon Johnson, who sent 500,000 U.S. soldiers to Vietnam. So if you're a vice president and the president is popular, that's great. You know, I'm Bush Sr. and Reagan is loved by everybody. And so, yes, I easily beat Dukakis. But the opposite is true. If I'm a vice president associated with a president who's not popular, then that's going to be a drag on me. And it's going to cause me maybe to be nominated, but not to win. The Democrats that are being mentioned, and it may be none of these, Andy Beshear, governor of Kentucky, Kevin Newsom, California, Josh Shapiro here in my state of Pennsylvania, a guy named Pritzker, governor of Illinois, Jared Polis, governor of Colorado, Mark Kelly, the astronaut, the senator of Arizona, Rahm Emanuel, who was the former mayor of Chicago. So those are some names that are being mentioned that may run for the Democrats in the next presidential election. just like the names that we called off for the Republicans. One of those, to just highlight for a second, Andy Beshear has won two terms by landslides in Kentucky, and Kentucky is a hard red state. And some people, I saw a big article in a newspaper, I read so many newspapers, I don't know which one I saw it in, but they said, is Andy Beshear the next Bill Clinton? And people forget, and that's what historians try to do, and I'm not an historian, but I am a history teacher, they try to remind you of things in history that you would like to forget. And one of the things that teachers need to point out is when Bill Clinton won his two terms, he, as president, had signed the Defense of Marriage Act saying a marriage was between one man and one woman. Now, after he left the presidency, he said, oh, that was a mistake. If I had to do it over again, I wouldn't do it. But don't put that to the side. When you were president, you signed it, and it maybe helped you win your second term. Bill Clinton signed death warrants for people in prisons in Arkansas. He was pro-death penalty. Bill Clinton. That's a fact, not open to debate. He was pro-business, very pro-business. Maybe that's why the 8 years he was president, the best 8 years in American history. So those kinds of things, that's why Clinton got the moniker, you know, New Democrat. And the article that I read was, it said, is Andy Beshear the new Bill Clinton? Because Andy Beshear is winning in a state that is hard Republican. He has won two terms by landslides in a state that Trump easily carried. I believe, I don't know this for sure, so don't quote me, but I believe Beshear is pro the death penalty. He's pro-business. And maybe that's why the person who wrote that article said, you know, is he sort of like a Clinton reincarnation?
1: Well, one thing that also has come up in this election is the idea of socialism among certain Democrats. So help us understand a little bit more about the definition of socialism. And do you think that the Democratic socialists who are on the ballot will help or hurt the Democratic Party?
0: Well, parties go through stages. You don't have to go that far back before you hear everybody saying, well, I'm not really a Republican, I'm a Tea Party person, or I'm a Tea Party Republican. Nobody talks about that anymore. It came and went. Although some of the people who were big in that movement are still big now. Let me make a generalization. And the generalization is this. All communists are socialists, but all socialists are not communists. We have countries, some of them I've been to, the Nordic countries, Sweden, Denmark, Norway. I spent 3 weeks in Norway. Those countries are all socialist countries. They're all proud of it. And having been to some of them, their streets are cleaner. Their crime rate is down. So you can have a socialist country and it be a democracy, and it can work very well. There's no pure anything out there. There's no pure communist country. There's no pure socialist countries. There's no pure capitalist country. I mean, if we were a strictly purely capitalist country, there would be no such thing as this thing called Social Security. You knew you were going to get older. You save on your own. If we were a purely capitalist country, we would not have this thing called Medicare. You know you might have health issues as you get older. Put money to the side for that. Why don't we put our postal system up to the highest bidder and let a private person run that? Or take the dams on the Tennessee River and put them up to the highest bidder. So there's no pure anything. There's no pure communism. There's no pure socialism. There's no pure capitalism. This is a basic differentiation between the two. In socialism, they control key industries, key important industries, steel, coal, those kinds of things. In a socialist country, they have democracy. In a socialist country, they have freedom of religion. In a socialist country, they do have supply and demand. And in a socialist country, even though they say they're going to try to, they never really get rid of any kind of class system. They control not all the industries, some, the most important. They're democracies. There's freedom of religion. On the other side of the coin, in a communist society, they own everything. Everything is owned. The little boutique shop that sells flower arrangements, up to the steel mills, the school systems. They plan everything. There's no need for people to say, well, I think we ought to invent this. We make a lot of money on it. It is planned by a central committee. They are also anti any kind of religion. In Russia, when it existed as a communist country, which it isn't anymore, and in China, communism and believing in any kind of God is mutually exclusive. You can't be both. Communism is your religion. And in a communist system, they're run by a dictator. They own everything, not just some things. They plan everything. They don't leave it up to free businessmen. In the socialist system, you can worship God as you choose. Communist system is atheistic. And in a socialist system, it's democratic. And in a communist system, it's a dictatorship. Honestly, if you look around the world today, communism has fallen on such ill repute that only maybe Cuba and North Korea try to practice communism in the real world. It does not work. It does not work. In Christmas Day 1991, Gorbachev came on TV and announced the end, the absolute end of the Soviet Union. From Christmas Day 1991 on, they've gone back to their old name of Russia. Communism existed in the Soviet Union for a shorter time than my current age. Now I'm going to be 76 here real soon. On paper, China is communistic, but you know as well as I do, they're out hustling us in so many places around the world. The political scientists then are stuck. So how do you explain this? So the expression that came up to describe Putin's Russia, because the Soviet Union has been dead since 1991, they call it an authoritarian dictatorship. Saying they notice there's no word socialism, there's no word communism. So those are some differences. Whether it's going to hurt the Democratic Party, I don't know. They have about six socialists running around the country. But, you know, one thing we should keep in mind here is the numbers game. If you look at just the numbers, right now, this moment, there's 45 million registered Democrats in America. There's 39 million registered Republicans in America. There's 35 million registered independents in America. There's 25 million registered senior citizens in America. There's 120,000 people who are registered with the Democratic Socialist Party of America.
1: You mentioned earlier in the interview about the issues that are really on the minds of everybody: affordability, the war in Iran, climate change, some of the others. Do you think that the voters over age 65 will be watching once the election is over as to whether or not the people that get elected actually address those issues?
0: Oh, absolutely. I think that goes back to what I mentioned a little while ago, and that is if the Democrats do well, which it seems like they're going to do at least in the House, and they get in there and all they do is focus on the faults of Donald Trump, they're ensuring that if that's all they care about, that's all they talk about, that's all they investigate, they're almost ensuring that their presidential candidate 2 years from now will lose. Because people will say, I put you in there, look into that a little bit, but what are you doing for me to bring down the price of gasoline, the price of utilities, the price of prescriptions? So that's a risk that they run. The economy affects all ages, but certain prices of certain things might affect senior citizens more, such as maybe, you know, utilities, groceries, prescription drugs, that kind of thing. But if I was running for office now and I could choose which party to run in, I think to increase my chances of winning, which is the only reason political parties exist, is to win elections, I'd be tempted to run as a Democrat because I think the field favors them this time. Whereas last time, the field favored Republicans. 2 years ago, I would have ran as a Republican. And then to really keep the job for 100 years, I would just keep on switching my party depending on which way the winds are blowing. So
1: obviously, you're not running for office, Greg, so you don't have to worry about that. So final question. Could you tell us again some of the resources that you think would be helpful to our listeners to learn about the midterm elections?
0: Sure. I'm a fan of the League of Women Voters. I've addressed them in the past. If any of your listeners are living in a retirement community, bring in a guest speaker, maybe some prof from some university, or maybe bringing in both candidates, the two candidates that are running for mayor of your town or something like that. I would strongly urge not to go by things you see on the internet. The internet has no police force. Anything can go on the internet. It has not been checked. You don't know if it's true, etc. I'd be tempted not to use commercials, which they spend millions of dollars making to appeal to heartstrings and to fear. And then we mentioned, I think, earlier on, you know, if you hear something and then you find out it's fake, don't send it to Uncle Harry and say, boy, wasn't this a vicious takedown of candidate so-and-so. Rather, check it first. Google fact check, explore, verify this, or Snopes. And if it doesn't pan out, why share it with other people? I think it's going to be an interesting election. I think one of the things I would encourage your listeners to do, and I'm quoting Abraham Lincoln here, I appeal to you again to constantly bear in mind that with you, not with the politicians, not with the presidents, not with the office seekers, but with you is the question, shall the union and shall the liberties of this country be preserved? Abraham Lincoln. So I would hope that all your listeners, regardless of age, whatever their priorities are, you know, please go out and vote.
1: Well said. I want to thank Dr. Greg Farrell, lecturer about historical topics and presidential elections. Thank you so much, Greg, for joining me again today. It was a pleasure to have you on the show and prepare all of our listeners for the midterm elections. We'll be thinking of you.
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1: 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Thank you for listening to Aging Matters today. And remember, age is just a number, not a label. I'll be back again with you next week.

Welcome aboard, my friends. You are tuned to Modern Jet Set. Thank you for flying the fancy skies. My name is Iris Berkeley. I am your pilot and your flight attendant for flight number 317 of the soundtrack to your utterly fabulous secret agent, oh, so funky life. And this time we took off accompanied by Chinese American Bear, a brand new single from the Pacific Northwest duo on Moshi Moshi Records called Dance, Dance, Dance. And keeping us dancing in the background are Danny Offia and The Freaks, Nigerian Afro soul and boogie band whose breakout album was 1981's Fung With Me. This song's called 10 Years in Love. We're not thinking in terms of years. We got a short but sweet hour-long flight, and if you need to page any of our in-flight crew, just hit that button over your head with a picture of a cocktail umbrella on it, and someone will be around to help you out shortly. You can also email the flight deck if you'd like any time at all, day or night, 24/7, at mail@modernjetset.com. We have so many new releases and a couple of old favorites snuck in there on this flight, so stay right where you're at. Thanks for flying. It's Modern Jet Set.

Thank you for flying with Modern Jet Set. I am Iris Berkeley. We're about a third of the way through this hour-long flight. We got Okonski in the background. That's a trio led by Steve Okonski. He's originally trained as a classical pianist, and here we hear him in solo mode on a single called All Time. Before that, Daughter of Swords with Morning in Madison. And that's the solo project of North Carolina singer-songwriter Alex Sauser Morning. They're also a member of Mountain Man. The record's called Alex, and it's out on Psychic Hotline. And on the Psychic Hotline tip, a new single from Sylvan Esso from Ow Infinity. We heard On and On, and to start off that set, CCCC. Two Italian powerhouses on a new collab that's singer-songwriter and composer Chiara Civello and Italian producer and DJ Cristiano Cristi, a.k.a. Clap Clap, on a song called New Dimension. We got plenty of dimensions up ahead. You need to give us a shout in the meantime. It's mail at modernjetset.com. We'll send that drinks cart around in a couple of moments. But until then, just kick back and relax. Thanks for flying.

0: some soulful sounds and a classic to wrap up the first half of today's Modern Jet Set Flight. We just heard from Nina Simone from 1967. It was It Bees That Way Sometimes. Before that, Parlor Greens with a Dolly Parton tribute. It's their take on Jolene from 2026's Emeralds. And Ghost Funk Orchestra with a song called Yours. It's the first Ghost Funk song to include Camelia Hartman on vocals. They call it an homage to the mid-century bachelor pad music that's often overlooked in dollar bins. So like I said, we're halfway through today's Modern Jet Set Flight. The other half has so much awaiting, so just relax. We got you covered. Thanks for flying the fancy skies.
1: What do you hear when you see this? But what do you hear when you see this color? Anything? Anything? Anything?

It's Modern Jet Set. Thank you for joining us on this little hour-long jaunt through the fancy skies. We kicked off our second half with a new single from Toussaint Morrison, Minneapolis multi-hyphenate, with a track called Extra Life. After that, Aloea debuted full-length from the London-based Ethiopian-Egyptian musician Aloea, Maktoub from 2026's Zero. And keeping it on that Ethiopian track, we heard from Sam Geberes and the Walias Band. That's a classic song called Mich Ine Tuf Fegelhu. We got Sharif Megerban and Ali in the background right now with Abade from Tira Cat. That's volume 34 in the amazing Habibi Funk label out of Germany. And plenty more where this comes from on the global tip. If in the meantime, though, you find yourself in need of some more Jet Set Lovin' now or during the rest of your week, you can always find an instant replay of this most recent flight on modernjetset.com, plus archives and all sorts of other fantastic info for you frequent flyers. Or you can always say hi anytime you'd like at mail@modernjetset.com. We're flying over to Hungary, so hang on tight. It's Modern Jet Set.

and friends, we are beginning our final descent here on Modern Jet Set, accompanied by a new project from Adrian Quesada. It's 2026's Trio Assassino. The song is Infinito. Before that, new one from Alabama Shakes, their first album in 11 years, the third single, I Feel Hope Coming. Before that, Tricky featuring Mitch Sanders, first Tricky album in 6 years, Different When It's Silent, we heard Because I Don't Know, and kicked it off with Abase and Black Eye. I'm Iris Berkeley. I want to sincerely thank you for joining me on today's Flight of Fancy. I'll meet you right back here next time for another extra fancy flight. In the meantime, you need anything at all, it's at modernjetset.com. But until we meet again, stay safe, stay sane, stay sassy, and most importantly, stay sexy, my friends.

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With the utmost caution, he entered the room. He didn't even know who he was. But he did have a lot of acquaintances. There's much to be said about his only escape from this wasteland. And it is...

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0: Hello and welcome to the Scholar Circle, scholarcircle.org. I'm Maria Armudian. Is the age of privacy over? Today, we spend the hour on technology, spying, and privacy, exploring how privacy and the lack of it affect security, democracy, and society. What exactly is at stake when we lose our privacy? We have four experts with us. Helen Diesenbaum is professor of information science at Cornell Tech. She is the author of Privacy in Context, Technology, Policy, and the Integrity of Social Life. She's also co-author of Obfuscation, A User's Guide for Privacy and Protest, and Values at Play in Digital Games. Michael Patrick Lynch joins us. He is a professor of philosophy and director of the Humanities Institute at the University of Connecticut. He's the author of The Internet of Us, Knowing More and Understanding Less in the Age of Big Data, True to Life, Why Truth Matters, and In Praise of Reason. Joshua Fairfield is with us. He's the William Donald Bain Family Professor of Law at Washington and Lee School of Law. He's the author of Owned, Property, Privacy, and the New Digital Serfdom, Privacy as a Public Good, and Smart Contracts, Bitcoin Bots, and Consumer Protection. Bruce Schneier also joins us. He's a lecturer in public policy at Harvard's Kennedy School and the author of 14 books, including Data and Goliath, The Hidden Battles to Collect Your Data and Control Your World, Click Here to Kill Everybody, Security and Survival in a Hyper-Connected World, and The Electronic Privacy Papers, Documents on the Battle for Privacy in the Age of Surveillance. Welcome to the Scholar Circle. It's great to have the four of you here with us. I want to begin with the concept of privacy itself, why we need privacy, and the compromises we're facing in today's internet age. So, Michael Patrick Lynch, I thought we would start with you. How would you contextualize this?
1: Well, I think the question of why we need privacy gets at the heart of why we want to protect information, whether it's ours or anybody's information at this point in time. And in general, right, we think that information is power. Knowledge is power. And the ability to collect information, whether it's my private information or information in general, the ability to collect it, to store it, to distribute it, to consume it, all those activities lead to the ability to control one's environment and often to control people. So, abstractly speaking, from the point of view of a philosopher, the reason we are interested in privacy often is connected to the more general interest that we have in protecting and controlling information because of its ability to be used to pursue ends that we may or may not approve of.
0: And what are some examples? What are some concrete examples that you can think of?
1: Well, I think the sort of concrete examples that I imagine we'll be discussing today range from the sorts of, you know, information that is collected by us as we leave our digital trails, ones and zeros, by the use of our phones that we carry around in our pocket, all the apps that everybody's using on their phones that they're carrying around in their pockets right now, or maybe even listening to this podcast on, all those apps, as everyone here knows and many people know, are constantly streaming and collecting data about the users of those apps, including ourselves, and collecting data about where we are, what we're doing, what we're searching. And that goes for all the digital platforms and the digital search engines that we use as well, and of course, social media in addition. So in a sense, a concrete example is the world of the internet around us. All of the internet, the magic of the internet really consists nowadays in the fact that it is completely a personalized information collecting environment. And it works in part, that is, Google searches work so well in part because Google is able to track the sorts of data that we leave, as it were, behind. And so I think that's a particularly concrete set of examples that I gave a whole list of things where we're interacting in our digital environment and our digital life in ways that allow our information to be used both for benign purposes or seemingly benign, to help us find books or buy shoes, and sometimes for less benign reasons, to impose upon us certain conceptions of the world or to get us to believe one thing rather than another.
0: Let's bring Bruce Schneier in. Bruce, you, I believe, wrote about privacy as an inherent human right and need. How so?
2: So I want to give two answers to your question. The first is privacy is very much about autonomy, dignity, being in control of how you present yourself to the world. And privacy violations are violations of that. How did they know that? Right? How did they get that information when I didn't tell them? How did I lose control of how I present myself? And that's fundamental to humanity, right? The way I present myself to my family and my friends and my work colleagues is different. Not because I have something to hide, but because it's different context. And privacy supports my ability to do that. I want to give another very different answer. Privacy is essential to human progress. If you think about how we progress as a society, as a species, it's by trying new things and deciding that they're okay. A few years ago, gay marriage was approved in the United States. It's legal in all 50 states. And that went from impossible to inevitable. And in order to make that transition, it had to have been tried in secret in the past, and people were able to experiment, and eventually it gets accepted by society and becomes the norm. We're seeing the same thing with marijuana legalization. Without privacy, we lose the ability as individuals to experiment with change.
0: How
2: and
0: so?
2: that means things stagnate.
0: How is it that the experimentation contrasts with the public knowledge? Are you suggesting that there has to be a long period of private experimentation?
2: Imagine 100 years ago, 50 years ago, there was no privacy and gay sex is illegal. And anyone who does it goes to jail. Same thing with marijuana. Anyone who does it goes to jail. There's no experimentation. There's nobody who tries pot and says, you know, that wasn't that bad. And then tells their friends and the counterculture builds. If there's no ability to act in private, anything that is frowned upon today will never be experimented with successfully. And society won't change. We stagnate.
0: Would you agree, Joshua Fairfield, do you agree with this conception?
3: I think it's one of the many different ways that we use the word privacy. They're loosely grouped around a set of things that humans really care about, which is that we are fundamentally, our human condition is that we are alone individuals who have to function in a group in order to get anything done in our language, in our culture, in our society. And so we feel significant anxiety about managing this balance between the group and the individual. And one of the many things that we've done with privacy is to try to police that boundary. We don't have a coherent set of one set of rules that governs everything in privacy. What we do have are people's growing unease, their sense that they've lost control of the data that's flowing from their devices that surround them and into this ecosystem that's been described by the others.
0: You've actually called privacy a public good. How would you cross that for us? How would you explain that for us?
3: Well, for one thing, let's just tie it up in very practical language to what a number of the other folks were saying. Privacy is something that we need. It's like, for example, water or air. It's the kind of thing that humans thrive when they've got it. And you can see that humans don't do well when they don't. If you cram too many people into crowded housing conditions, they're not happy. Similarly, with a number of any other kinds of surveillance, people simply don't like it. They don't thrive very well when pressed. But even more than that, if you look at what a lot of the problem is for what we call public good, like clean air or clean water. Often what we see is that there's this tension between what I do and what other people do. And what I meant when I said that privacy is a public good is that one of the big problems online is not what we say about each other. I know everyone from fourth grade on gets advice in school, don't put your public data over the internet. That's not the problem. Any seventh grader can tell you the problem is what other people say. that we are all busy contributing to data about each other by carrying devices, by buying these Internet of Things items that create the sort of web work of constantly dredged surveillance. We provide lots of good information about each other. I'll give you a great example. I've never given any internet service my birthday in my life. It's a useless protest. They know it perfectly well anyway because my wife entered it into her calendar, and as of that point, they've got my birthday. So when we say privacy is a public good, I mean it's like clean air and clean water. It's the kind of thing that we have to cooperate together in order for us to have. And if each of us acts selfishly and like a polluter, then it's something that none of us have.
0: So that actually speaks to the concept of trust and societal trust and the need of trust. Why don't we broach that and pass that one around? How is privacy connected to trust, and why is trust important? Joshua, do you want to start? We'll pass it back to Michael Patrick Lynch and then Bruce Schneier and Helen Nissenbaum. Sure. We need to bring you in and talk about obfuscation.
3: Well, all right. So the relationship between privacy and trust is very complicated. On the one hand, privacy is very much, I don't trust you, therefore I'm keeping control of certain pieces of information, often about myself, away from you because I fear that you can use them either against me in a court of law or to charge me higher prices on the internet, or I might just simply be embarrassed. And so if I don't trust you, I don't reveal these things. The difficulty is that also, a deep level of trust arises in a society in which people do attend to each other's needs for privacy. And in that sense, the two go hand in hand. And, for example, trust in government might deepen if we were to have reasonable rules of the road in place governing when and where the government can access this massive pool of corporate collected data. So the two go hand in hand. They're not the same thing, though. I might exercise privacy rights because I don't trust you, and I might trust a government more that does recognize those rights. I'll kick it off there and let other people respond.
0: Let's just also talk about a concept Helen Nissenbaum wrote about, which is contextual integrity. What do you mean by that, Helen Nissenbaum?
4: And I think that question really relates back to what you were discussing with the others in the previous round, because you were asking to hear about what privacy is, why privacy. And so I want to address that, you know, what is privacy, why privacy, and very importantly, why now? And I'm pleased that Josh raised the point about something like clean air, because you could ask a similar question about clean air. How come we weren't worrying about clean air centuries ago? So the answer in that case is, you know, we became aware of air when the level of pollution became so great that it affected people's lives, and we realized that we were taking something for granted, and suddenly this thing that we were taking for granted was being corrupted. So the theory of contextual integrity, which is offered as an understanding of what privacy is and why it's valuable, the approach that I take in that, according to that work, is to say that privacy, insofar it's valuable, is about the appropriate flow of information in society, acknowledging that information flow in society is very important, that what causes protest, what causes anxiety here, is when we see disruptive flows of information, when there are assumptions about who can have what information about us and what conditions and for how long and what they can do with that information, then we get concerned that privacy is being violated. And because of these enormous advancements, if we like, suddenly these assumptions that we've lived by for, and I would even say centuries, are being challenged. And the approach that I take to privacy is a little bit different. I don't necessarily think that in all cases people have a right to control information. We don't have a right to necessarily at all times, and I don't know what Bruce, how you'll respond to this, necessarily have the right to be able to choose how we present ourselves to others. I think that there are factors that affect those sorts of things, but I like to just say, okay, privacy in that case, according to contextual integrity, is about the appropriate flow, and the appropriate flow of information serves both the individual's interests or the benefits individual, but also it promotes societal good. And here, you know, getting to the point that Josh was making, and I picked up from work that Priscilla Regan in 1995 wrote a brilliant book about privacy being a public good, a societal good, and a common good, in which she talks about it, which is that privacy will support social institutions, not only the benefit of the individual. So that's what the project of contextual integrity is all about. It's to map this concept of appropriate flow of information as a interpretation of privacy.
0: Just a reminder that you are listening to the Scholar Circle, scholarcircle.org. I'm Maria Armudian, and we're talking about technology and privacy, exploring how privacy and the lack of it affect security, democracy, and society.
5: Well, Bruce Schneier, you were prompted in that. How do you respond to this idea?
2: The idea makes perfect sense, and Helen has spent a lot of time mapping this out, and it's a really good way to think about the value of privacy. What you asked in the beginning is, what is privacy? And it doesn't mean necessarily that it's always good. We are, as a society, constantly balancing the benefits of sharing information with the benefits of keeping it public. And we're going to be balancing that throughout this century. I think that's going to be one of the big discussion points of this century. Things like medicine, incredibly private information, yet will be incredibly valuable if it's in large databases that researchers have at it. Someone mentioned location tracking, where we all use Waze or Google Maps, which tells us how to get places based on the fact that everyone who uses the app is under surveillance. So privacy doesn't necessarily mean you always get to have it. Sometimes society's needs outweigh your individual needs. But privacy, I think, is certainly about autonomy and how we present ourselves to the world. We might not get to choose that. I mean, there are a lot of times I don't get to choose how I present myself to the world. But there are times I do, and it's not about trust. There are things I don't tell my parents, not because I don't trust them, because they're my parents. And there are things I don't tell my work colleagues, not because I don't trust them. There are things I'm not going to say on this show, not because I don't trust you, because those aren't the right contexts for whatever that disclosure might be.
5: Well, that makes perfect sense. Michael Patrick Lynch, you've also talked about dehumanization in addition to being manipulatable. It sounds sort of similar to what Bruce is saying. Would you agree?
1: In many ways, I do. I certainly agree that there's a distinction to be made between the importance of trust and the importance of privacy. We're not talking about the same thing when we're talking about those concepts, although they're related in a lot of the ways that already articulated and distinct in the ways that Bruce just indicated. Let me just say one thing I think is really important to emphasize in Helen's account of contextual integrity, which is as we just noted, really important part of this field. I mean, one of the things that she was saying is that, look, you know, privacy's value, insofar as it is valuable, has to do with the appropriate flow of information. And Helen, one of the things I thought was really interesting is that in passing, you said, well, you know, so part of the problem is, if I understood you correctly, that we're facing now is that the norms that determine what's appropriate and not appropriate information flow in a variety of contexts are now unsettled. And I think that's a really important piece of the puzzle that we're facing today, which is that variety of norms about epistemic norms about who should know, how we do know, what actually knowing is, what does it mean for me to really have your information? Those sorts of questions, big philosophical questions, are actually making a difference in how we resolve these questions, because it's not really clear how we're supposed to answer them in all contexts. And as a result, people can become legitimately confused about whether it's, you know, is it a good thing that I'm sharing all this information, my location, my birthday, even when, for example, I'm not entering it? Is it a good thing that other people can enter information that can be yet then used to triangulate, let's say, even where I am located? In response to your question about dehumanization, I mean, I think that's a big question. The reason I think privacy or lack of privacy is related to dehumanization is that when you strip away, very simple point, when you start to strip away people's privacy, and this includes their information privacy, that is the privacy of their information, you begin to remove control from them. As Helen said, control is not all there is to privacy. There are times when control is not the issue. But sometimes it is. And when it is, when we strip away people's ability to make choices, autonomy, as Joshua said, with regard to have autonomy with regard to their information, we are slowly stripping away their humanity in a certain way. In the same way that, I mean, you might think when we put a prisoner in a situation where they have no privacy, when they can be visible at all times, as Jeremy Bentham thought that all prisoners should be. When we do that, we come to look at them not as people that are actually capable of making choices or certain same sets of choices, but rather as objects to be viewed, to be controlled, and not as autonomous beings. That's the connection, I think, that we see fundamentally at the sort of fundamental conceptual level between privacy and dehumanization and that concept that Joshua Fairfield mentioned earlier, that is autonomy.
5: So let's step now into like how much surveillance we're dealing with. I mean, we've got thousands of companies. Of course, autocrats are trying to spy on their own people. I wonder, maybe Bruce, this is something you can respond to first. What are the worst possibilities or aspects of a loss of privacy, of spying? We know from, you know, George Orwell, 1984, of, you know, worst case scenarios there. Is that what we're talking about now?
2: You know, I really often dislike worst case examples because then we're just discussing extremes. I think the worst case is the fiery death of everybody on the planet plus a zombie apocalypse. At the same time, we have some hot zone pandemic. I don't know.
5: That sounds pretty bad.
2: It sounds pretty bad, right. And it probably makes sense to back off that pretty quickly. I mean, what we're talking about, and Shoshana Zuboff says this best when she talks about surveillance capitalism, that capitalism is redesigning itself to collect and commoditize our information. And we are not quite, but almost under ubiquitous surveillance. You know, our smartphones are an incredibly powerful surveillance device that we put in our pocket willingly every morning. And it knows where we work, where we sleep, when we get up, when we go to sleep. It knows so many things. So really think about the datafication of all of that being used largely without your knowledge and largely against your interests. And the point of this surveillance is not to tell you stuff that you

0: understand this concept, Joshua, of feudal security?
1: Well, I think that the main historical path to follow that sort of lets you see this is that one of the big developments of contract law was to move us away from cooperation by status, right? So the idea was that a local lord would say, you're going to do this work for me, and you'd say, well, gee, I'd prefer not to do that. The response is, too bad, you're a peasant, go do it. We, over a range of years, have developed this system whereby people negotiate, and I'm obviously horribly oversimplifying hundreds of years of legal history, but where we negotiate as the basis for human cooperation, and we sign a contract, maybe one saying that I'll work for you. And that's a well-known shift, what we call the shift from status to contract. But the problem is now we've shifted all the way back from contract back to status again, in the sense that in the current state of affairs, when you click I agree, you not only are agreeing that you do not own the device, you're agreeing, because of some strange twists of legal fate, to two other incredibly important features. And the first is that you agree to give up your legal rights. That is, you now must go to arbitration, and that's a different conversation, but you won't see justice done in those contexts often. And so you must give up your right to go to court. And the second thing you have to do is you have to give up right over the data streams, the flows of data off of the device. You have no control over those two things. That's caused by a weird confluence of arbitration law, contract law, and intellectual property law, which would take another hour to describe if we were to do that here. But the end result of it is, instead of us being owners of these devices, we're in fact the sources of data to be harvested under this trifecta of arbitration law, online contract law, and intellectual property law.
0: Helen Nissenbaum.
2: I wanted to go back to a point that Michael raised a couple of minutes ago about norms and the norm changes. Sometimes we might, the way I think about these norms, which are information flow norms, I would label them as settled accommodations that we've arrived at. So Roos likes to see this as maybe moments when we have to trade privacy off against some other important aim or value. And perhaps in a slightly different way of framing it, I would say that a lot of the habits that we've acquired over many, many years in the relationships that we have, and I view the world through context. One doesn't have to, but it's just the way I've theorized it, that we have education, we have we have governance, we have religion, healthcare, and so forth. And when we share information with physicians, for example, or we share information with our parents, and I think that Bruce's example was a great one about what we do and don't tell our parents, these habits are, these normative habits are settled accommodations that are not arbitrary. We've gotten to them over many years because these norms will often be in place because they promote certain ends or they promote certain functions in society. So when technology comes along and is completely disruptive, I think the problem that we've been confronting over and over again in the past few decades, I think the worst thing that we ever did was take on board this idea that control involves a two-way, and here again, this two-way contract between whoever the collector is and the data subject, because it's not that I had control over my device and all the information that's flowing in and out of it. I don't know if that could make a good decision, because when that data reaches some party's hands, we all know that there's this enormous back end of analysis and then even trivial decisions about me. So the apocalypse is one thing, but if you go and apply for a loan and you don't get it, that could be apocalyptic for your life, or you apply for a job and you don't get it. And all this back-end stuff that's going on really defies the norms that have been in place that have protected us. So

0: you could think about, and this is in the U.S. context, we have a constitution and Bill of Rights, and essentially that recognizes, I mean, I'm not a lawyer, but that recognizes that governments are very different in their, in how powerful they are, and so we need to put protections in place for individuals, and one of the protections is to limit information that governments can gather. But when technology comes along, disrupts this resettled accommodation, suddenly you have powerful actors that have control over your fate, in, and you have no idea you've lost. So the autonomy you've lost isn't about this particular little flow of information from my device. It's about much larger things. So the norms, I think we need to look at them. This is something that we haven't done very much of and needs to happen going forward, is we need to figure out what norms need to change in this technology.
1: When we come back, what should governments do to protect their citizens' privacy? Stay tuned.

0: Welcome to the Scholar Circle, scholarcircle.org. I'm Maria Armudian. Today, we spend the hour on technology, spying, and privacy, exploring how privacy and the lack of it affect security, democracy, and society. We have four experts with us. Helen Diesenbaum is professor of information science at Cornell Tech. Joshua Fairfield is the William Donald Bain Family Professor of Law at Washington and Lee School of Law. Bruce Schneier is a lecturer in public policy at Harvard's Kennedy School. Michael Patrick Lynch is a professor of philosophy and director of the Humanities Institute at the University of Connecticut. Helen, suppose we had governments who had our privacy as a priority. I wonder, what would some of those policies look like if government was really trying to protect our privacy? And I think this probably goes to two different strands, one being the sort of corporate data mining that we talked about earlier, but the other is, of course, you know, surveillance state types of data. So, Helen Diesenbaum, what would be good public interest policy if privacy was our priority?
1: First of all, let me say what I would not do, which is figure out better ways of expressing privacy policies. Because I think that the path we've gone down for the past few decades, and this may even have come from the early days of the Code of Fair Information Practice Principle, it creates policy by insisting that it's a two-way relationship between the individual and the data collector. And I don't think that we're going to get vital good from that kind of relationship. But then the question is, what should we do? Now, my own approach tends to be contextual. So even though the United States approach to governance, which is what people call sectoral, you know, medical privacy, commercial, financial privacy, educational privacy, I actually think that if we did that kind of analysis well, we could achieve much more, because we would be asking questions like, what are the values that healthcare should serve? What are the values that education should serve? And how should the data flows, what should constraints be on the data flows that we can avoid harming individual interests and at the same time serve these important societal goals? So that would be the direction, and I think we could manage it. And then you have people like myself, you know, privacy theorists. We don't belong really around that table. We

0: we need the area expert around that table to advise us on the information that's needed in the public interest.
1: Joshua Fairfield, what would you say to this?
2: Well, I think for reasonable policy, it doesn't get much more practical than to look at what Europe's done. That's certainly what has gotten most people's attention worldwide. And a lot of the future of this debate really depends on whether or not Europe kind of makes it as a polity and continues to have that strong effect, especially surrounding privacy law worldwide. But they've certainly advanced, and the nice thing is been tested for the better part of 20 years, a number of different approaches, and some of them seem to speak to our evolving understanding of this new data environment, things like purpose limitations, to help begin dealing with the problem that when people sell their data, they really don't tend to price into it the fact that the data is going to be sold and resold and passed on to third order, fourth order, fifth order buyers and so on. When that happens, then they really kind of lose the plot. So I think one thing we can practically do is just look at the EU and decide whether we want that or not. It's a good source of experiments. But the other thing that's going to have to change that a number of people have alluded to is what it means to consent to anything online. The idea of autonomy, of, no, it's okay, this person can do X, Y, or Z because I said it was fine, I consented. And the problem is that everyone knows it's broken. Everyone knows the current system of hitting I agree and then having all your data sold to River doesn't work. And nobody's got a really good idea of what to do about it. If I had to pick one big policy debate and discussion, and it goes really deep, we can say, you know, on a simple level, oh, consent is, you know, opt out on one side of the Atlantic and opt in on the other side of the Atlantic. That's fine. But I saw a complaint, for example, the other day, in a European complaint, where they were saying, yeah, there are certain things you can't consent to, like the broadcast release of information during an automated bidding process for online advertisements, that you simply can't consent to that kind of massive broadcast of your data. So we're going to have to come to an agreement about what it means to agree to something in principle or in part online, and that debate's only just getting started.
1: Bruce Schneier.
3: So consent is very much the old way of dealing with computers. Then they are our laptops and our cell phones that we visit. We visit websites. We visit things. We can consent or not. And yes, that's broken, but that's gone now. You walk into a store. There are cameras. There's no ability to consent. There's an airplane flying over your city, collecting surveillance data. There's no button to consent. There's no button to consent when you're tracked by your phone. Right? You know, computers are now in our environment. And the notion of notice and consent is failing in a major way. And I think when we look at regulating privacy, regulating data, we have to look at all aspects of it. And I did write a book on this, Data and Goliath, where I talked about ways to regulate data collection, data use, data reuse, data storage, data deletion, data accuracy. I mean, these are all going to be near-term fixes for what Helen rightly says is a much deeper conversation we need to and probably won't have anytime soon. So we really need to look at the entire data ecosystem and figure out what we can do. And in some areas, we're not going to get privacy. I mean, you can imagine a future where it would be illegal for you to not put your medical records in the giant global database that we're all using for research, because that would harm everybody. But in some cases, your data is necessary maybe for a short time. I mentioned Waze before. That data is good for 10 minutes, right? Then it's useless. So different data is going to have different rules. And we will be debating this really for the rest of the century.
1: Michael Patrick Lee? Oh, Helen Nissenbaum?
0: I just want to jump in, because what I would love to do, Bruce, is in the case you gave, like, okay, perhaps going forward, given what we know about diseases and environmental toxins and so forth and research, that it may be required for individuals to provide data towards the greater social good, is that we don't call that privacy, because that could be quite compatible with privacy. We could argue that that flow of information is an appropriate one and therefore it's compatible with privacy. And for the kind of old-fashioned way that computer scientists

0: viewed the term privacy as the release of any data at all, for better or for worse. We just, you know, we use the term secrecy so we don't confuse ourselves about what we're giving up. Giving up information doesn't mean giving up privacy.
1: Michael Patrick Lynch.
2: I think the exchange between Helen and Bruce there was really super helpful, because I think it underlines something that has been running through this conversation, which is that on the surface, we've been talking about privacy, but again and again, we return to these more basic fundamental issues about the flow of information and the flow of data and the knowledge that we glean from that data information. As I said at the top, you know, knowledge is power. And one thing we know about power is that power corrupts. And the more absolute knowledge that we seem to, and information we seem to be able to glean from each other's activities, or are gleaned from our activities passively or actively online and off, the more it seems that we're open to that power that comes with that knowledge and information being corrupted. I think one of the real issues here is that it has sort of been dawning on me, not just in this conversation, but in conversations like this in the last couple of years, is that the concept of privacy itself, like the concept of consent, is complicated, important, super valuable. Just like the concept of consent and just like the concept of autonomy, these concepts, perhaps unsurprisingly, given the unsettled nature of the norms, are often too rough to function for different purposes, made to function, tools constructed for different purposes. And perhaps because of that, not fitting perfectly into the keyhole that we want them to now fit into. They're not unlocking the puzzle that we're really concerned with, which concerns the flow and the control that we have, not of, again, our privacy, but of information in general. That's the problem that I think our society is facing right now. And if I may add one other note, which brings us back to the very question of why all this matters. I mean, one thing that we matter, we've talked about surveillance capitalism, really, I agree, super important idea. The other thing that something to think about is the weaponization of information. Information is increasingly the information pool, so to speak, that is, as it were, sloshing around out there on the boundaries of the internet. That pool can be increasingly weaponized, not just by totalitarian governments, but by, you know, allegedly democratic governments like our own. Witness what's happened with the, you know, the stealing of various tools that the NSA has developed to operate on our information. And I think that the sorts of what has been taken from the NSA and has been used by nefarious actors to, let's say, shut down the city of Baltimore, those sorts of activities are just one illustration of how information can be super dangerous. And therefore, the sorts of questions that we're asking, the sorts of questions that Helen and the rest of you are all flagging, are questions that are, you know, super vital for us to answer as human beings and as democratic citizens right now.
1: And what would you add to that, Joshua Fairfield?
3: Well, I think that point, that final turn to democracy, has been sort of underscoring our debate. And I think that's something that's well worth putting out into the open. I think it's worth exploring the possibility that this idea that privacy is dead or that privacy can't be regulated reasonably. First of all, it's just not true on the facts. We have regimes that have privacy in place. What I think we're hearing, though, is this surveillance capitalism profit model, and it definitely does not want to be regulated. And with that comes this idea that maybe it's not simply a matter of this can't be done by law, but maybe we're being told this can't be done by law by people who really profit from us not having reasonable protections in place. And I don't want this to take a political swing at all, but I had the joy of heading up a conference, a very, very small conference in memory of a good friend. And one of the books at the conference was a series of articles on the rise of different populist movements worldwide. And I have to say that worldwide, a number of governments are coming to power that would deeply misuse or could deeply misuse this sort of structure of commercial surveillance that then gets repurposed for government purposes. And so I do think that the two issues do flow into each other. And I've said often at talks that any culture that refuses to get this question right isn't going to exit the century as a liberal democracy.
4: Just a reminder that you are listening to the Scholar Circle, scholarcircle.org. I'm Maria Armudian, and we're talking about technology and privacy, exploring how privacy and the lack of it affect security, democracy, and society.
1: So since we probably can't address directly the policy question, given all of the complications that you have all so eloquently laid out, let's turn to something. I think, Helen Nissenbaum, this is your concept, which is obfuscation. Talk to us about our own power to use obfuscation. What are you telling us about?
0: I do want to preface this because I love that initiative, and we call it data obfuscation just to differentiate it from other kinds of obfuscation. But I do want to preface this answer by saying that the solution really has to come from policy approaches writ large, and that if we carry on the way we are carrying on at the moment, and my colleagues in this discussion have really pointed to many of the important aspects of it, data obfuscation is not going to be a solution. However, the way I think about data obfuscation is a weapon in the toolbox. Right now, we have large companies who have grown ever larger in the vacuum of regulation that we've been living in. And I should say obfuscation of these notions of control that really are not controlled at all by the individuals and have grown enormous. They've got a monopoly on large quantities of data. I mean, those of us in the field have been following this and been shouting about it, but those who are in power at the moment, and I don't mean governmental power, I mean the commercial entities have had an absolute free run and, as far as I'm concerned, effectively unregulated. So what data obfuscation does is that it allows individuals to utilize a tool, a little weakness in some of these surveillance systems, to say that since the surveillance system are so hungry for data, we don't really, in any instances, we don't really have power, especially we, people who are not very technically able, to resist and hide ourselves. We can't, at this point, it's impossible to not engage. But what we can do is feed these systems fake information, junk information. We can provide a lot of information to obfuscate certain activities. Now, it doesn't apply everywhere, but the reason we think of it as a tool is that whereas the big targeted advertising powers have been able to walk away from any kind of regulation or walk away from any kind of community agreement, is because there's nothing on the other side. There's nothing for them. There's no downside to their behaving as badly, as willfully as they like. And so the idea of data obfuscation is to set up systems whereby the way people protest is by feeding the system inaccurate information so that the companies who are counting on this kind of analytic power are not going to be certain that the inferences they draw are accurate. Now, we've performed a few demonstration projects, and unfortunately, one of them has a very sad ending, and that is that Google Chrome Store simply banned us, and there was nothing we could do about it. So, I mean, yes, we can fight back using data obfuscation, but unless we get protection for this ability, I think it's not clear how much we can gain from it.
1: So when you say data obfuscation by means of, I think the word you used in one of your papers was noise, and what you're saying now is giving inaccurate data. So what would be just a concrete example of, you know, how to sort of thwart the data gathering system? Like, would it be a regular sort of feeding it inaccurate data, like putting really silly things into search engines?
0: Well, so I don't know about silly things. We do have one product that's called Trap Me Not, and it's quite old. I mean, it's been going for more than 10 years. It was put out in 2006. And what it does, it's a free little system that you can download, and it sends fake queries. At this point, actually, it sends fake queries into all search bars. It used to be just search engines, but actually you could install it in your Amazon search bar, so it does these fake queries. There's a lot of pushback. You know, the community argues that, oh, you know, the companies will detect and they'll just erase the inaccurate automated queries and so forth. And we've done some studies, other people have done studies, but that's an example. Track Me Not is an example. Another example, the one that got banned, is Ad Nauseam. And what it does is clicks on all the ads on a page on any website. Now, again, there's so much data that companies like Facebook and Google are getting. You know, they're not just getting it from your behaviors. They're often just buying masses of data from each other. They get data from data brokers. So it's a little bit of a drop in the bucket. But our hope here is that lots of people will create and lots of people will participate. Not as a solution to that's the really important thing. None of this is a solution, and it's a tool. But we still need the regulation that all of my colleagues on this discussion have been suggesting.
1: Any other ideas for how to deal with this, you know, sort of as a society, sort of bottom up, sort of if we don't have a government we can rely on to help us develop good policies? What do we do? Joshua Fairfield, what do you say?
3: I think there is one other big decision to be made. And again, you can sort of look at the difference between the U.S. and a number of other similar countries in the EU and make your decision. Everybody wants some degree of protection as regards this interface between what Google knows or what private companies know and what the government can get their hands on. And the two big models are the U.S.'s model, where the United States government is supposed to be restricted in terms of the data that it collects and the reasons for which it collects it. However, private companies are free to gather almost whatever they want. Helen said it exactly right, that it's sort of the Wild West and has been for entirely too long. So with respect to the American system, private companies can gather what they want, and then the government can simply get access to it either through smoothed arrangements by payments or because they can require disclosure by law. The EU system is different. There, the governments are pretty unrestrained in terms of what sort of data they can directly see. It's the private companies that are more restricted in terms of what they can gather and retain. And I'll say this, it's maybe been a more interesting system to do it that way than the American system, or at least the American system has had this big wound in the middle of the constitutional order, which is, fine, the government is supposed to be restricted, but they're not really because they can get their hands on anything that a third party has through something called the third party loophole to the Fourth Amendment. So with that in mind, I think that's a big policy decision we're just going to have to make overall. What's the default here?
1: Bruce Schneier?
5: So you asked, what can people do without government help? And the short answer is nothing. I mean, this data is not under our control. Advice like don't have an email address, don't have a cell phone is kind of stupid advice for living in the 21st century. This is what the market gives us. Without government intervention, this is what we have. We have this effectively corporate surveillance state that right, government is piggybacking off of. Whether good governments or bad governments, all are doing it. And government is how we act collectively as citizens. And that is what's missing here. And it's hard to say that in the United States, which is very small government, libertarian, companies should do what they want, but it's not working for us. And if we want to fix this, we need to have government be a pushback. There really isn't a way. There isn't going to be a series of things you can do. And certainly those data poisoning tricks are helpful, but they're around the edges. They're in the noise. They're not going to solve the problem in the main. But government's what's been missing and what we need.
1: Final words, Michael Patrick Lynch.
2: What can we do? Well, one thing we can do is educate each other. I share the cynicism that many of my colleagues have about our ability without government to do very much. to address the problem directly, to take direct policy actions or direct individual actions to address the sorts of problems we've been talking about. But with one exception, and that is, I think we need to not just educate ourselves individually, but we need to lobby for and support efforts to educate people more broadly about, first of all, A, how the internet actually works, how the flow of information is managed, what your phones are actually doing, what personalization is, and, you know, simply the very facts of the digital world, infosphere, which surrounds us all. I think without that sort of effort at education, it's going to be very difficult to get people to understand the importance of coming up with policies, which are indeed important to address this problem. Without them, they're not going to be solved. We do need policy interventions and we need political interventions, but we're not going to get the right ones and we're not going to get maybe any at all. And we're going to lose a whole grip on our democracy if people don't start understanding the problem itself.
1: Well, I hate to leave it on that note, but I think we're going to have to, given the time. Let me thank all four of you for joining us here on the Scholar Circle. It's been very enlightening. We appreciate very much your sharing your knowledge and your research and your thoughts with us and our listeners, Bruce Schneier, Joshua Fairfield, Helen Nissenbaum, and Michael Patrick Lynch. Thank you very much.
0: Thank you.
5: Thank you.
3: Thank you very much.
4: Helen Nissenbaum is professor of information science at Cornell Tech. She is the author of Privacy in Context, Technology, Policy, and the Integrity of Social Life. She's also co-author of Obfuscation, A User's Guide for Privacy and Protest, and Values at Play in Digital Games. Michael Patrick Lynch is a professor of philosophy and director of the Humanities Institute at the University of Connecticut. He's the author of The Internet of Us, Knowing More and Understanding Less in the Age of Big Data, True to Life, Why Truth Matters, and In Praise of Reason. Joshua Fairfield is the William Donald Bain Family Professor of Law at Washington and Lee School of Law. He's the author of Owned, Property, Privacy, and the New Digital Serfdom, Privacy as a Public Good, and Smart Contracts, Bitcoin Bots, and Consumer Protection. Bruce Schneier is a lecturer in public policy at Harvard's Kennedy School and the author of 14 books, including Data and Goliath, The Hidden Battles to Collect Your Data and Control Your World, Click Here to Kill Everybody, Security and Survival in a Hyper-Connected World, and The Electronic Privacy Papers, Documents on the Battle for Privacy in the Age of Surveillance. And that's it for today's show. Thank you to all of our guests and to those who make this program possible. To Sud Dongre, our webmaster, Ankine Arasyan, Melissa Chiprin, Mike Hurst, and Tim Page, most of all, thank you for listening. If you missed part of the show, you can check out our archives at scholarcircle.org, kpfk.org, and please like us on Facebook, follow us on Twitter at Armudian, and we'll see you next week.

0: Hi, this is Arnie Arneson, and this is the Monday edition of The Attitude, also known as Rethink the Week. And when do we tape Rethink the Week? We tape Rethink the Week on Friday morning. We have an opening thought. So I'm going to give you a series, but I'm going to start with something kind of cute and charming, something we actually need at this moment because everything is so dark and disgusting. So if you go to my Facebook page, everyone, 90% of what I do is very political, okay? But 10% is I show you what's on my dress form, I change the curtains, I change the art, and I post it on my Facebook page, and then people comment. Well, I changed the curtains in the kitchen for the fall curtains. And at the end, someone was commenting on my fall curtains. I went, oh my God, they're so cute. And I went, speaking of cute, this was the conversation on Facebook. Well, you will love this. I'm at a thrift store and this young woman with tattoos up and down her arms, she had that biker babe vibe, walking around with two little toe heads that look like Heidi, comes up to me and says, I just got to say, I love your style. I start laughing. I am wearing rubber boots, a long jean coat with a missing belt that I had put a brown cloth sash around to hold it together. And I had a patchwork bag that I had to re-sew three times because it kept falling apart. But you know, I loved it. So who knew it was a style? And then someone on my Facebook page wrote, as the entire environment continues to degrade, we must put you in charge of restorative styling because you can do it, lady. And I just love that because I just thought it was like, we are all feeling so exhausted that that was one of the nicest compliments I've gotten. So I just want to share that. Then I want to also talk about something I think is also important, especially at this moment. And I had the head of WBAI on Friday, and we were talking about what was happening with the UN. But as I pointed out, that the best ticket in town during the week of the UN meeting was for the 50 mayors from around the world that wanted to meet with Zohran Mamdani. There were prime ministers that wanted to meet with Zohran Mamdani. So if there was like a get, it was like, how do you hang with this mayor of New York? And it got me thinking about three things. What does New York City, Providence, Rhode Island, and Berlin, Germany have in common? Okay, this is so interesting. Well, they basically all just elected Democratic Socialist mayors. It's absolutely incredible. And I'm going to sort of share with you what happened to the German Socialist Party that won the Berlin elections for the first time. Like New York, Zohran Mamdani, it beat the establishment parties by offering Berliners concrete actions on rent and the cost of living. All right. I thought that was fascinating. And then everyone, I did WGBH radio and I was hanging with a reporter from Rhode Island. And of course, you know, I don't really cover Rhode Island, but I better start covering Rhode Island. Why? Because David Morales just proved he could run an impressive political campaign. Now the question is, can he run Providence? This is a young 27-year-old Democratic Socialist who just became, probably the election is until November, but he will win, will become the mayor of Providence. And what's more remarkable is that he defeated a sitting mayor. He defeated a sitting mayor. So I wanted people to sort of look at what was bubbling up at the bottom, not with the prime minister, not with governors, but with mayors around the country and around the world. And what I pointed out to my audience this morning on the radio, because I do a radio show, is that who was the role model for this? Bernie Sanders. Bernie Sanders became the mayor of Burlington. All right, that was really the beginning of his political career. The first time he became mayor as a basically Democratic Socialist, he won by a whopping 10 votes. Everybody in Burlington was hysterical. And then what? He won re-election four times. Four times. Why? Because he didn't focus on Democrat or Socialist. He focused on the people of Burlington, on the businesses of Burlington, what would make it a more livable city and a more successful city. Because as the businesses were successful, so was the rest of the community and vice versa. So I just want people to know that that's how Bernie began. And when you look at these other races I just pointed out, they have so much similarity between what he was able to establish when he first ran for mayor of Burlington and where these young people are today. All right, if it is Friday, it must be, oh, well, if it's Friday, we must be taping our Rethink the Week. Our talkers include Lincoln Mitchell, who teaches political science and public policy at Columbia University. He's the author of 9 books, and his writings have appeared at CNN, Reuters, the New York Times, NBC, the San Francisco Examiner, and other media platforms. And if you want to read more of his work, please subscribe to his Substack, Kibitzing with Lincoln. Welcome back to the program, Mr. Mitchell.
1: Good to be here, Arnie.
0: Stephen Pepere is a professor of public policy and director of Masters in Public Policy program at Vermont Law and Graduate School. He is the author of 4 books, numerous articles, and is a host of the New Books Network's Public Policy Channel. Welcome back to the program, Stephen.
2: Lovely to join you, Arnie, as ever.
0: And Jamie Rowan is a professor of legal studies at the University of Massachusetts Amherst, founding director of the UMass Center for Justice, Law, and Society. Her work focuses on both domestic and international criminal law, but she has an award-winning book entitled Worthy of Justice, The Politics of Veterans, Treatment Courts, and Practice. It was released by Samford University Press in the December of 2025. Welcome back to the program, Jamie.
3: Thank you, Arnie. Happy to see you.
0: Happy to see you as well. Where to start? So much. So, Stephen, you wanted to start by talking about Trump's speech at the UN. And as I mentioned, everybody was really sort of squirming to get out of there because they wanted to hang out with Zoran Mandani, who they knew would be much more interesting and much more humane in any kind of a conversation. But please share with my audience what Trump was telling the UN and what was the reaction to his speech.
2: So I've got a number of inchoate thoughts, and I'm not sure that I can bring them together. So I will just sort of start talking. I think the first most notable thing, and it is useful, I think, to remember the venue here, right? This is the annual General Assembly of the United Nations, which emerged with the United States taking the lead out of the rubble of World War II in order to, among other things, yes, sort of cement U.S. hegemony over the globe, but also to learn some of the lessons of World War II and try to build institutions that foster cooperation among nations and set up mechanisms to do that. It has always been wildly imperfect, but nonetheless has fairly lofty goals. It is meant to be a communal space in which we prize efforts at peacemaking over other things. So the first notable thing, I think, to point out in Trump's speech is that he literally threatened to annihilate, using that word, Iran. And it's Trump, so we've gotten so used to dismissing his rhetoric, right? He's irrational, he's blustery, he's unhinged, he's dangerous. All of those things are true. But he stood at the podium of the General Assembly of the United Nations and threatened to annihilate another nation, right? So it is monstrous on its own. It is literally, it would be a crime against humanity, which I'm sure he and his regime would have absolutely no qualms about undertaking, right? But to say that while addressing the United Nations, I mean, again, I know I keep saying that over and over again, but it's the thing that just struck me was the context. Worth noting that also during that same speech, he bragged about having kidnapped the leader of Venezuela, who is now sitting in a prison in Brooklyn, by the way, and stealing their oil, saying, and again, I quote, "To the victor belong the spoils," right? Utterly antithetical to basic principles governing the creation and the operation of the United States. One more point on that is that while this was happening, and I know Jamie has thoughts on this as well, he was welcoming the authoritarian leader of China with all of the bells and whistles and ribbons that one might use to welcome a head of state. So I think the juxtaposition is stunning. One more thing that came out of his speech that I think is worth addressing. And again, this is one thing that one is likely to dismiss because it's Trump being Trump, is that he announced, as he is wont to do, that artificial intelligence shall hereafter no longer be called artificial intelligence, but it shall be called super intelligence. And it's absurd and it's dumb and it's an indication of his childish fixation on all kinds of things on the one hand. But again, there's something deeper and more troubling going on, right? It's indicative, I think, of the increasing manifestation of his abuser behavior, of his desire and need to dominate and to control. And by insisting on naming things, it is an exertion of supremacy. And again, standing in front of the United Nations, and the U.S. has always been first among equals in that body, but he is undertaking the equivalent of a dog urinating on the podium. He is demonstrating dominance and superiority in the only ways that he knows how. And again, it's Trump being Trump, so it's so easy to let it wash over us. But this strikes me as this enormously momentous moment.
0: The Daily Beast, Jamie, had a headline. Trump humiliated as UN speech bombs with bored audience. So it was a 40-minute speech. Not only did some folks walk out, but people were being seen rubbing their eyes, trying to stay awake. The Prime Minister of Canada was seen scrolling on his cell phone as he was speaking. I mean, it was like, and Trump kept waiting for the applause. He kept stopping because there would be an applause line, and there was nothing. And there was nothing. Which for Trump is the most humiliating thing, because everything he does is for recognition and applause and a pat on the back. But again, nobody was shocked by what he did. There was an expectation that he would deliver exactly what he delivered. And I guess now the question is there any possibility for us to ever recover from what he is capable of doing, which is destroying the world economy? And as I was thinking about his speech and how everyone in the room wanted to do the backstroke or take a shower, I posted something on Facebook, Jamie, and I asked the question, so where does Trump go after the 2028 election, other than maybe prison? Like, where does he go? And I kept thinking,
1: Mar-a-Lago.
0: No. I don't think he stays in the United States. I think he goes to Russia. I think he's making a dacha. I think he's like looking at Putin's palace and saying, I'm going to do the exact same thing on the Black Sea as well. And I'll bring his billions with him, which is one of the reasons why, you know, he'll be welcome. I don't know how he stays here, but I don't know where the hell in the world he could go either. It's that destructive, Jamie.
1: Yeah. You know, I went to a talk yesterday by a Palestinian leader, well, an Arab Israeli leader, I should say. And he was describing the different factions within Jewish Israeli society and how where they come from really shapes how they relate to what I would call authoritarianism. So he was saying that the Ashkenazim, the ones that come from Europe or from the United States, tend to have a more liberal bent, and they're willing to actually entertain plurality and different ethnic groups. The ones that come from the region of the Middle East that fled in the 1970s or the ones that come from Russia tend to support this right-wing government. And it just made me think so much about who supports authoritarianism and who doesn't. And what you just described is Trump is just a pure authoritarian in this way that is confusing for people who developed the belief that authoritarianism was bad in the United States. And he just didn't. He thinks authoritarianism is good as long as he's the authoritarian. And so I think that was what was on display, obviously, at the United Nations. And I used that speech to explain something to my students about what the nature of law is, what makes a legal order, which is an important thing to understand because it's about really how fragile a legal order can be if you don't respect the rules of it. And there's two layers of rules. This is from a particular theory, and it's that there are primary rules. And so I put up what the UN Charter says about treating nations as equals and the purpose of the UN to promote peace and security. And I put up the rules of war from the Geneva Conventions about the treatment of civilians. And I said, so what does his speech say? It says we're going to break all the primary rules. But what's that other layer that you need so that we know what the primary rules are and so that we can maintain them, we can change them, we can decide when they've been broken? And there's this other layer that makes a legal system, and one of those are rules of recognition. Who has the authority to make the rules? And if you don't believe in that authority, if you thwart that authority, if you insult that authority, if you just say your rules don't apply to me, then obviously the rules themselves you won't follow. And so what I explained to the students is that if you look at this, Trump and his administration just doesn't recognize these international bodies as having any constraints on him. And why does that matter in understanding what Trump's doing? Even if we ignore him, and I think all of those people are, what they could do is band together, reinforce the rules, exclude him, which is what you often do to a rule breaker. But if enough people buy into what he's saying, then they stop recognizing this the authority of this body. So many people already have, but they recognize the authority of this body even less. And then those original rules, those primary rules about maintaining peace and security, no one wants to follow them anymore. And so then we're back to dog eat dog. And so it's explaining to the students, what are the consequences of weakening a legal regime that is designed to do something like maintain peace and security through rules? And so I think it's a really important example of the fragility of law, but also what it's designed to do.
0: So, but what scares me, Lincoln, is that not only is he so corrosive and corrupt and ignores the primary rules, and, you know, if there's no primary rules, the only, l'état c'est moi. I mean, he is the rule. Okay, that's really what it is. But he hasn't just corroded the American system. We have no faith in any of our leaders. I mean, I am looking at the fact that the Democrats are not perceived as the alternative to this corrupt, you know, I mean, I just feel like the whole system looks rigged. And so the question is, if you look at the system as rigged, what's your choice, Lincoln?
4: The whole system is rigged, right? So I think we should just start with that, right? We effectively have no campaign finance laws in America. We have widespread legalized bribery, which passes for campaign finance regulation. This has gotten worse with the crypto gonifery we have seen in the White House, where if you need a favor from Trump, you just throw some money to some weird crypto fund. So people feel the system is rigged because it is, right? I think we have a number of Democratic leaders who are reasonably popular and who people are turning to. You know, you mentioned Zohran Mamdani, you mentioned Bernie Sanders. You know, these are people who, in the case of Mamdani, has really become a leader of the global left, even though, ironically, as mayor, other than specifically around the Middle East, he's not been a loud anti-Trump voice, right? In addition to all these mayors, one of the people who came to, you know, see who met with Mamdani when he was here was Donald Trump. Pick up on some of the things that Jamie and Stephen were saying, because first of all, with regards to the DSA mayors, like, okay, I'm a provincial New Yorker. Providence is 200,000 people, but LA is on the verge of electing a DSA mayor, right? We don't know the outcome of that election yet, but Karen Bass and Nithya Raman are in a close race, and Raman right now is leading in most of the polls. That election will be in November. That's the second largest city in the United States. That's a big deal. I'm really struck by a couple things. When I hear the outrageous speech by Donald Trump, and I mean, I'm not going to add anything to what Stephen said, because I think he really summed it up. I wonder to myself, is the world, so two things I want to say here. I wonder to myself, is the world looking at this and saying, wow, Donald Trump is dreadful, and fill in the details there, or wow, the United States is dreadful? In other words, Trump or with the United States? And this goes back to something we've talked about a lot on this show, which is that this toothpaste is not going back in the non-fascist tube so quickly. A country that is able to elect someone like Donald Trump twice without making a dramatic regime change after Trump leaves office is capable of electing something like Donald Trump or one of his kids a third time, a fourth time, etc. The world may not see Trump threatening to annihilate Iran, which, by the way, is a war crime. Threatening to do that is a war crime. Right. But they may see the United States as doing that. And that is, from the American perspective, much more damaging. And and we should beware of the kind of Biden folly of thinking, oh, we're going to just move past this now. If we move past this, it's going to loom back and get us. One very quick point, and then I want to make a bigger point. It's not just Trump himself, who, as an old man, is going to have to figure out where he goes. It's all his kids. Right. This is a family affair. They are all knee-deep in this very terrible corruption. They're all enriching themselves to tunes of hundreds of millions or billions of dollars. And all of them, if we restore democracy and rule of law in the United States, will, in the best-case scenario, spend their lives in legal trouble. Yes, the worst-case scenario is that people will have real anger towards them. But here's the thing that I want to stress. Trump threatens to annihilate Iran, right? He also threatens to attack Mexico for the crime of, I think, sharing a border or something. I don't know. And I'm reminded of a discussion I had with an Iranian-American in the spring when he made the same threat. And I asked her, what do your family back home, you know, in Tehran think? And she said, nobody there takes Trump seriously anymore. So on the one hand, we know Taco Trump always chickens out, right? But the more he chickens out, the more he backs away from threats, the more he is incentivized to follow through. Because if people think Trump never follows through on a threat, then they will keep pushing. So what scares me is that the rest of the world, based on recent history, kind of shrugs it off. With all the reasons that Stephen said, with all the caveats that it's not okay. It's not okay for the president, I'd say, to be a ranting fascist. Like, that's not good. That's really bad. But the fear they have may be somewhat ameliorated by the fact that he doesn't follow through. But as he earns a reputation for not following through, this is a man who cares only about, really, other than wealth, one thing, which is what people think of him. He does not want to be seen as weak, because he knows he is, obviously. So we now have a greater chance of Trump acting on his threats precisely because he keeps backing down and nobody believes him. And that's what scares me, right? The status quo right now is dreadful for Trump. You know, a student here in class said, you know, we're in the United States, we're losing this war in Iran. And I corrected the student. I say, we're not losing this war. We've lost it, right? We've lost this war in Iran. The economy, not entirely related, but partially related, is in the toilet. Trump's personal and mental and physical deterioration are making him like him less and less. And we're heading into an election in about 6.5 weeks. He may think that doing something different, and to use a wildly inaccurate phrase here, something a little out of the box, like killing a lot of people in Iran, is going to help him and his party. And that's what terrifies me.
2: So, all right, let me just add to, because I think that we're not afraid enough. So let me sort of ratchet up what Lincoln has just articulated. And I used language earlier describing Trump as exhibiting traditional abuser behavior, and I mean that quite literally, right? And I think one of the instances that make this clear, and again, this is like this stupid symbolic thing that I think has greater meaning, and that is the threat to destroy the Kennedy Center. Right. That is so classically abusive behavior, right? It's like, well, you won't let me do what I want. I can't have what I want. If I can't have it, no one will. If I can't have you, no one will have you, right? What is the greatest threat to most women in the United States? Their male partner, right? Precisely because of those kinds of relationships. My concern, and I try very hard not to engage in the work that I leave to my friends in psychology, but if we extrapolate that behavior and believe that it is real, right, I worry that on the way out the door, whatever that looks like, whether it's being dragged out in leg irons, which would be my preference, or walking out after losing an election, that he decides, if I can have it, no one will, and wages a war of destruction that makes what we've seen seem like child's play.
0: So, Jamie, we did an interview this week from an article at The Nation magazine by Robert Borsage. You know what the title of the article was? The Peril of Trump's Final Act. Would he use a tactical nuclear weapon in Iran?

0: Well, you know what? Here's the problem. It's too easy. He is the only person that can make the decision about dropping a weapon. He doesn't have to notify Congress. He doesn't have to notify anyone. All he needs to do is take the football and basically make sure that it happens. And when you realize how much power that is and why he would look at a way to end the war in Iran, to him, there's a level of justification because it ends the war. It also ends a lot of other things.
1: I sort of want to. I got the image of an advertisement that shows Trump's unhinged statements, like one after the other, in like a compressed video, and then say, "Do you want to give this man access to the nuclear codes?" The ability to vote for this man to have that power, given what people know about him, says something about our electorate that I still really want to understand, right? And
0: Exactly.
1: really about our own psychology as humans to be able to ignore the implications of giving a man like that power and authority. I seem, in my own sense of this, less concerned. I do think he wants to end the war because it seems to be the actually only thing that upsets his voters. You know, not the billions of dollars that he's wasting on detention facilities and his own, you know, wealth and corruption, right? Not what's happening to our economy. This war is bothering people, and it's not just the gas prices. People don't want to be in an endless war. And I do think that that may constrain him.
0: All right, we're going to go back to you, Jamie. We have to go take a break. This is the Monday edition of The Attitude, also known as Rethink the Week. When do we tape Rethink the Week? We tape Rethink the Week on Friday morning. Stick around, folks. We'll be right back with our panel of guests.
2: One, two, three.

0: Welcome back to part two of the Monday edition of The Attitude with Arnie Arneson, producers Dave Scott and Stephanie Collins. You know what we call Monday? We call Monday Rethink the Week. When do we tape it? We tape it on Friday morning. We're rejoined by our panel of talkers, Lincoln Mitchell, who teaches political science and public policy at Columbia University, Stephen Pimper, professor of public policy and director of the Master's in Public Policy program at Vermont Law and Graduate School, and Jamie Rowan, a professor of legal studies at the University of Massachusetts in Amherst and the founding director of UMass's Center for Justice, Law, and Society. We're going to go back to you, Jamie. You know, I keep thinking, you're the director of the UMass Center for Justice, Law, and Society. What do you talk about today? Because I feel like we're in a place of no justice. The laws are being ignored. The society that I thought I could find community with seems to be dissolving around me. And as we were talking during the break, Donald Trump has no problem using a nuclear weapon, because he doesn't see anyone but himself. He doesn't value human life. You know, he doesn't, it's so shocking to me where he is. But as you pointed out so many times, but there's still this group of people, 25% or 30%, that are not horrified by that. That's where I am. I am just trying to figure out, where are they and who are they? And what do they value is the question I guess I would ask them. What is it that you value? If you see him as a potential leader, I want to know, what are the things that you value? Because I don't see them. Jamie.
1: I think we all ignore things we want to ignore, and we all, you know, let in the things that we want to let in. And so I think people who support him are just ignoring it, and they're not they're going to say, you're all just blowing smoke. He's not going to use a nuclear weapon. He's not going to this. He's not going to that. And I do think at some point we can't doomsday too much. Like, I don't think he's running for a third term. I think he's trying to steal the election through this voter fraud stuff that has no basis. And he's doing that now. I'm not exactly sure what's going to happen after the election, but I don't want to get all worked up too much about things that are more, they're small, they're risks, and we should, you know, be prepared for some of them, but not too much, because there's just only so much time you have as a human. And so what we do, and what I think about, you know, in the Center for Justice, Law, and Societies, and the work that we do trying to educate students and trying to educate the public, is actually show people who are doing the work that we think they should be doing, and celebrating and elevating the work that they're doing. Because if you ignore the good work that's happening and you only focus on the bad, you feel helpless. You know, I've told you about events. We had an event last week. There's astronauts that have decided that, you know, they were in space and they were nonpartisan in space. No one knew what your political beliefs were. They were with people from different countries. They had to get things done. They had to stay alive. And, you know, when you have to stay alive, you ignore those things and you get the job done. And so this slogan of this group, Astronauts for America, is America is the mission. And in the last year, they've got over 100 former astronauts that are trying to get out the message that people need to vote and care about what's happening in our politics, because we couldn't have gone to the moon without effective governments, right? There's actual, you know, effects of having bad government. We also had a representative that was a Republican and a representative that was a Democrat from the Massachusetts state legislature, and it was kind of a weird love fest. And we were trying to get them to talk about how they disagree, and they kind of didn't want to, but one of the things they said was, it's really different at the federal level than here at the state level. And it's gotten me thinking a lot about what this looks like across the country at the state level. One of the things that people on the right did, and we know, is they took over state legislatures. And so if people on the left are only focused on the federal government, they'll feel less empowered to work in their local communities to get representation that they actually feel in line with.
0: Speaking of taking over state legislators, let me just share something with you, Lincoln, because you said you had a love fest. We would not have a love fest in New Hampshire if we invited a Democrat and Republican. Why, Lincoln? Because the Republican Party has been taken over by a group that's more MAGA than MAGA, called the Free Staters, and they're working with the Libertarian Party. The chairman of the Libertarian Party, Lincoln Mitchell, just issued a fatwa. And what he basically said was that every elected Democratic leader should be killed. Should be killed. Wait a minute. And he said, and if you don't have the balls to kill them, at least vote Republican. This is what he said. No, Lincoln, this is what he said.
2: No, I believe you. I just want to respond.
0: I will. But I want people to know they understood where the power was. They weren't focused on Congress. They were focused on the legislature. They just needed to bring a couple of thousand people to move to New Hampshire to what? To take power. Why? Because they knew how to play the game and play the system. And now they are in power. It's not that they have the majority. They don't need a majority. They just need to be the right people in the right places. And now the Republican majority leader is one of those individuals that's a free stater. He's running for speaker and he controls the Republican governor who fears them. They may be threatening an army with killing me, but they threaten the governor in many other ways. And on paper, she's GOP, but in reality, she is basically working because they are the master puppeteers. So they knew where to go and they successfully went here. And I just think people need to be aware of what's happening in New Hampshire. One last point, Lincoln. Not only did they take over state government, but New Hampshire is the first in the nation presidential primary state for Republicans. So if you want to know why this little state being taken over by MAGA on steroids is of consequence to you, it's because this is where the Republicans go to figure out who should be the next choice and look at the place in which they land, Lincoln.
2: Well, based on the physical appearance of Pete Hegseth and Robert F. Kennedy Jr., I think MAGA is already on steroids. But you make some very important points here. One is the idea that someone is suggesting that elected officials should be killed.
0: Yes.
2: Is outrageous. And first of all, like we shouldn't, like there's no place for that or threatening to kill anybody. We're talking about community activists, someone who's advocating a different position on the Gaza war, anything like that. But to suggest elected officials should be killed and then to get away with it is outrageous. I'm going to make two other points here. One is the point we should underscore here is that the threat of violence undergirds so much of the MAGA movement, and much of it is aimed at Republicans who dare not be down the line with Donald Trump,
0: right,
2: including members of the U.S. Senate and the United States Supreme Court. So we have to understand that. But when you tell me about what I'm understanding from what you're saying, and I'm not going to, you know,
0: go to the Boston Globe, go look anywhere, keep going.
2: No, but you know New Hampshire like the back of your hand, and I've been there a few times, so I'm deferring to you entirely. So, but when you talk about this, I think of San Francisco, where the Republicans have taken over the Democratic County Central Committee, right? So the Democratic County Central Committee is now endorsing down the line conservative candidates, not progressive Democrats, because of an enormously well-funded campaign to oust Democrats and funded by the same people who, if you really track the money, are behind people like J.D. Vance in many cases. One of them, Gary Tan, a few years ago, tweeted out a threat to kill, I believe it was five, but it might have been seven members of the San Francisco Board of Supervisors, including people who I know, at least one of whom has several of them have young children at home, and one of them got, because of this threat, death threats in the mail, the U.S., the old post mail, the real old mail, that their kids saw, right? So the violence here, we talk about violence in the United States as if, you know, when Charlie Kirk gets assassinated, or when the state legislature in Minnesota a couple of years ago got assassinated by a right-wing fanatic. And these are terrible things. But the violence is around us all the time, right? Because the threat of violence is in its own way an act of violence.
0: Yes,
2: the same
0: exactly.
2: The same way, if we want to get back to where we started, Donald Trump, yes, he threatened violence, but it's also a violent action. And when we talk about how we're going to change all this, the violence is so much part of our politics. I go back to and maybe this because I'm being provincial here, but I remember in the 2016-2017 era when football players, you know, NFL football players were taking a knee during the national anthem and things like that. And Donald Trump said the NFL's owners should get that SOB off the field, right? Instead of saying he should have to not sing the national anthem, but stand up or put his hand over his heart, get that SOB. The violent language, smack him, I'll pay for the legal fees during one of these rallies.
0: That's right.
2: This is so central to MAGA and to Trumpism. And this doesn't even speak to the kind of fake macho posturing of people like Stephen Miller and J.D. Vance and Elon Musk. But we have to understand this when we kind of deconstruct this. And it starts with the kind of examples you give. It also starts with having, you know, these right-wing militias, right, like the Proud Boys kind of at your disposal.
0: Right.
2: And it goes all the way up. Like, there's a connection. These things aren't unrelated to Donald Trump's speech here in New York at the United Nations General Assembly.
0: And Stephen, I went back in 2024, U.S. News and World Report had a headline, "The people and groups Trump has threatened with violence." Okay, so not all, I mean, we could literally go through now. And so it's become a norm. It's become an expectation. So when I talk about, you know, the fatwa being issued by the head of the Libertarian Party in New Hampshire, what is really scary is there is a photo of the chairman of the Libertarian Party with his wife, who is the head of Moms for Liberty. That's the wife, okay? Standing next to the governor, Kelly Ayotte. And on the other side is the Free State Republican Libertarian Majority Leader on the other side, okay? There's a photo op of that, okay? So this isn't that they're infiltrating. They literally are in a control situation. And as I described the other day, New Hampshire is the armpit of New England. But we are very, very powerful despite our size. And that's why people need to pay attention. This isn't just a takeover of a legislature. This is laying the foundation for what we kind of saw with Project 2025. Well, this is another political aspect of that.
3: There is, of course, a long history of political violence in the United States.
0: Of course.
3: And echoing what Lincoln said, all of it is bad, right? There is no good outcome. And you know, in addition to condemning those on the right who would celebrate the assassination of the former speaker of the Minnesota state legislature,
0: right?
3: I would also throw into that those who are actively and out loud wishing for the assassination of Donald Trump, right? No good can come of that. If the problem that we are confronting is the instability to democratic systems that political violence and the threat of political violence creates, we do not emerge from that through political violence. It right. must be rejected across the board, always, by everyone. We talked during the break about the fact that we can always find a way to get darker, and let me see if I can follow through on that promise. Because you know, as we think about where, again, we've got a very long history. This is a blood-soaked country, right? We've got a very long history of violence, very long history of political violence. There is, I think, something distinct and new in this moment. And I made reference, I believe, last week to the fact that I had just started to read a new book by Naomi Klein and Astra Taylor called End Times Fascism. There are a couple of things that I think are useful by way of analytic tools for making sense of this moment. One is that, and they have absolutely no problem describing the moment that we are inhabiting as fascist, right? But they are engaging in an act that I have tried to do before, which is to categorize the fascists, right? And they identify three categories. They say we've got the religious end timers, right? The tech end timers and the ethno-nationalist end timers, right? And they're, right, you know, the Venn diagram is messy. Some of that overlaps, some of it does not. And what they write about them, and I think this is what's useful for this particular conversation, is that they say that they are bound together by their common abandonment of the very possibility of a stable future, right? There is a nihilism that is sitting at the very heart of all three of those factions right now. So it is that violence is a piece of it, but it is larger and graver, right? The sheer number of people with political and economic power who do not see a future, period, and are planning for that absence of future and how they will survive it. I don't know how to finish that sentence.
0: I don't know how. So Jamie, Laura Jadid, who's a regular on our show, okay? Laura just posted a piece at New Republic that I recommend everybody read, okay? It's in the magazine section. Let me read you the headline. "We need to talk about the apocalypse end times prophecy pro-war prayer circles, Democrats as demons. Christian dominionism influences everywhere in the second Trump administration and increasingly within America itself. Can democracy survive the assaults? This is just one of the silos you were just referring to, Stephen, okay? The tech bros, the Christian nationalists. But let me sort of give you a follow-up. After I read her article, I went, is the reason Speaker Johnson doesn't believe in climate change, refuses to move on the Epstein files, doesn't care what happens to us by the AI industry out of control, protects Pete Hegseth from the consequences of his actions, supports RFK Jr., who is a clear and present danger to public health. I could go on. But is his dangerous behavior as the leader of the House of Representatives, not only because he has wedded himself to Trump, but because his extreme conservative evangelical belief suggests we are nearing the end of times. All right. So as I'm listening to Stephen, Laura's article is like screaming in my head. And this is a trifecta that we have never, ever, I think, experienced. And they have a level of power and money behind them. And that is also, I mean, there could be extremists always in a group, but they never were at the sort of center of power and wealth.
1: I'm still not convinced they are. So I don't want to give them more lip service than they deserve. You know, I think that there are, they still to me represent a very loud and scary fringe element in society. And the goal of having a democratic society is that people like that don't go to jail for their beliefs. But we would hope that with enough liberty and enough capacity to use our reason, that the majority of people in the country will reject people like that in roles of leadership and come together and elect representatives that don't have the desire that we all wipe out and join some, you know, messiah land, at, you know, afterwards. There will always be people like that. But I don't want to, again, it's sort of, it worries me when we spend too much time on that and not enough time on who are you voting for in the fall? Do you know where your polling place is? Do you know what the ballot initiatives are? Right. You know, that's the sort of energy that I think is incredibly important. Or if you do want to focus on the bad, let's be concrete. Let's talk about the tens of millions of dollars that the watchdog agencies just show DHS wasting. Let's show that the 16,000 names that they said are voter fraud evidence have no actual people behind them. They're making it up. Right. Let's talk about the tens of thousands and the hundreds of thousands of people that were just kicked off of Obamacare because they didn't respond to an email or a written letter within 30 days. Let's talk about those concrete things, because I think that most people care about that. Again, I go back to the talk I went to yesterday. You know, we in America are looking at what's happening in Israel. And when you ask Arab Israelis what worry them the most, number one, two, three, four, and five are housing, crime, actually crime, public safety is number one. Then they're worried about housing because there's not rules that allow them to build in their communities. They're worried about education because 70 cents goes to them for every dollar that goes to a Jewish Israeli kid. Number six is the conflict in Gaza. So, you know, even in a place as extreme as that, what people worry about is their day-to-day. And so I just always want to bring the conversation back to that.
0: Which is why I started the conversation. What does New York City, Berlin, Providence, Rhode Island, you know, these are about leaders that are actually addressing all those things that you were just talking about, Jamie. And in the end, by addressing those things, Lincoln Mitchell, what they do is they restore your relationship with your vote and with your choice. Okay. Because leaders matter. Leaders matter. And the right leader, looking at people as people that understand the needs of those people, can actually deliver policies that actually work and improve their lives. That's why I started with the story of those mayors. That's not a story of democratic socialists. It's a story of the right kind of leadership that's needed is being screamed about right now. And the reason why those people are being elected, or in this case, are being supported, is that they're not only saying it, they will attempt or are attempting to deliver on it, Lincoln. I think this is such an important message.
2: I am really of two minds on this, and I'm really struck by Jamie said, because I follow the Israeli media with my English language skills. I speak neither in Arabic nor Hebrew closely, and hear the same things, right? The data that Jamie said I have seen in a few places, so that is accurate. What I struggle with is the following. If Trump had not gone to war in Iran, and if Trump had not had this tariff regime, the economy would be in much better shape.
0: Yeah.
2: Inflation would be much lower. In states, well, you're in New Hampshire, but even here in upstate New York, where people have to heat their homes with the winter with oil or something like that, it's a real problem for people.
0: Oh, my
2: those
0: God.
2: problems wouldn't exist. And if those problems didn't exist, two other things would be true. One, the Republicans would probably easily retain control of the Senate and very much have a much better year for the guards of the House of Representatives. And Donald Trump would still be a fascist. And this is, but we have to take this seriously, right? Mm-hmm. On the one hand, people's everyday needs are important and they vote that way, right? So from a kind of tactical, strategic perspective, that's important, right? So there's three issues here, right? So that's one. Secondarily, there are issues that are massively important to people that are not everyday issues facing them today. Climate change comes to mind, right? The strategy to make your life affordable today and the strategy to begin protecting against the devastation that climate change will cause are different ones, right? So this is a second complicated layer. But the third is this. If you are an anti-fascist, as I assume most of our listeners are, then what you should do is be against fascism and think of strategies for defeating fascism. So one of the tremendous advantages of MAGA-style fascism is that Donald Trump is a self-absorbed, mentally ill buffoon. He's also a fascist, but he's also those things.
0: Right.
2: J.D. Vance is, you know, probably in clinical terms, there's a lot going on there that's not healthy, but he's not a buffoon, and he's a relatively smart guy. And we could say that among other real gems of this administration, like Stephen Miller.
0: Yeah, exactly.
2: Exactly. So if we hang our anti-fascist strategy, this goes back to like the early years, months of 2025, when the Democrats just kept saying, wait for the price of eggs to go up. And meanwhile, Gestapo tactics and troops were being used on the streets of the United States of America to kidnap people, essentially for the crime of having an accent or darker skin and sending them to concentration camps, or shooting them at point blank range for the crime of exercising their First Amendment rights peacefully. So we really have to think about this. I am all for like good economic programs that make life better and more affordable for working Americans. I'm, you know, that's where I start on the left. But we also have to understand that if you want to fight fascism, you have to fight fascism. There is the fascism and a functioning economy are not mutually exclusive, right? Trump, this is because that same logic that says we have to give people pocketbook is in large part, if you believe it, what put Trump back in office. But what I believe is what put Trump back in office is that there is a large constituency, probably around 30% based on what we see in the polls now, for fascism. And we have to wrestle with that.
0: And but Stephen, so what do we know? We know about fascism because look what he did with the press corps. Okay? That's not a pocketbook issue. Technically, it's not a pocketbook issue. But I think it is offensive to so many people that he wants to put this moat around him, that he will be the gatekeeper and decide who can cover him and who cannot. And I think that the reaction of the entire press corps rallying around the groups that were being basically kicked out is the sign of fascism. What is happening to public education and a war on public education is fascism. I mean, there are so many things, but I'm going to go back to how I started with those mayors. We have to figure out how to build trust. Okay. And that doesn't mean that you only do pocketbook issues, Lincoln, but I'm trying to figure out what is the way to begin to create that level of trust. Well, I know what's immediately hurting you. Okay. And what is immediately hurting you is your inability to go to a doctor when you're sick. It's your inability to put food on the table. And if I ignore that and talk about fascism, they won't hear me. I need to figure out how they can hear me and Stephen, how they can trust.
3: So I won't speak for anybody else. I'll speak for myself. And it's that I am constantly engaged in trying to do at least two things simultaneously.
0: Yes.
3: One is the kind of work that Jamie described, right? Is at a tactical level, right? How do we think about the upcoming elections? How do we mobilize people? How do we get them to understand what's in their best interest and act accordingly? How do we ensure that there are sufficient lawyers mobilizing in order to resist the efforts to interfere with those elections? Yada, yada, yada. But the other piece is to then be able to step back and undertake an analysis of the broader systemic and structural features and failures that have led us to this moment, so that as we think about what those smaller bore tactics look like, we are doing that in a larger context that appreciates the historical moment we inhabit and how we undertake a sophisticated analytic sense of it, not because that's a cool, fun thing that academics do sitting in their wood-paneled offices with a roaring fireplace. And yeah, it's, I don't think any of us probably inhabit those kinds of offices. But because that's how we think about strategies for the world, at least for the roles that those of us on this program occupy. We got to do at least 2 and probably 15 things at once.
0: If it's Monday, it must be Rethink the Week. When do we tape Rethink the Week? We tape the week on Friday morning. We've been talking with Lincoln Mitchell, who teaches political science and public policy at Columbia University, Stephen Pimper, professor of public policy and director of the Master's in Public Policy program at Vermont Law and Graduate School, and Jamie Rowan, a professor of legal studies at the University of Massachusetts Amherst and the founding director of the UMass Center for Justice, Law, and Societies. Thank you so much for an important conversation. That's how I'll frame it. Anyway, ciao. Have a great week, everyone. This, everyone, is The Attitude. We'll schmooze on Tuesday. Ciao.

Hi, my name is Kathy, and I live here in the Grand Valley. I like to hike Devil's Canyon and go cross-country skiing, and I really like to listen to KWSI Grand Junction 100.3.

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This time in the Global Village, it's Global Village at the Savannah Music Festival. Each spring since 1989, the festival's presented some of the world's best classical, jazz, roots, and international artists in over 2 weeks of performances. And each month here in the Global Village, we feature a festival performance from a top world music artist or group who's appeared at the festival. This time, it's the lively Neo Mambo Band Orquesta Acocan here on Global Village at the Savannah Music Festival.

Over the years, various styles of Latin music have enjoyed wider popularity, and one of the greatest peaks came in the late 40s and early 50s when mambo music became all the rage. The dance style, based on long-standing Cuban rhythms and traditions, but blossoming into larger ensembles and adding some jazzy swing, first emerged in Cuba in the late 30s, thanks in part to a band led by Antonio Arcaño and featuring the Lopez brothers, Orestes and Israel, the legendary bassist and composer better known as Cachao. In the 40s, Pérez Prado rode his big band pop mambo up the charts with such hits as Mambo No. 5 and Cherry Pink and Apple Blossom White, and took the sound around the world, igniting the craze for mambo music. New York in the late 40s and early 50s became a hotbed for mambo, thanks to legendary bands led by mambo kings Tito Puente, Tito Rodriguez, and Machito, and soon even pop stars like Dean Martin, Perry Como, and Rosemary Clooney would be doing mambo-inspired songs too. Eventually, of course, the style would fall out of favor, but thanks to Orquesta Aco Khan, mambo is back again. A mix of young and old, American and Cuban, this big band collective takes its name from the Yoruban for from the heart, and the beating heart of Aco Khan's music is the classic sound of mambo. Though a large ensemble, the group is subtle and flexible, with high energy and danceable original compositions that bring mambo music into the 21st century. And right out of the gate, with their 2018 self-titled debut, Aco Khan captured the imagination of listeners and dancers the world over, touring the globe and snagging a Grammy nomination for Best Tropical Latin Album. And in releases since, the band has continued to expand the boundaries of its music while remaining true to its legendary mambo roots. For their 2024 appearance in Savannah, Aco Khan threw a Latin dance party, and the energy never flagged from the minute they began to play. So let's head to the stage of the Ships of the Sea Maritime Museum for a mambo dance party like no other with Orquesta Aco Khan here on Global Village at the Savannah Music Festival.

La Fiera. ¡Fuerte el aplauso! ¡Thank you!

0: Fuerte el aplauso, Yuya en la Tonga.
1: It's Orquesta Ako Khan here on Global Village at the Savannah Music Festival. Stay with us for the rousing conclusion of their performance when we return in just a minute.

Ladies and gentlemen, this rhythm, the name is Pilón. Okay? You know Pilón? Do you like dance Pilons? Look at me.

0: aplauso, van con Tibiri, mami.
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0: Welcome to the beginning of the 27th year of Radio Curious. I'm host and producer Barry Vogel. This edition is devoted to the pending Senate hearings and possible confirmation of Rex Tillerson as the next United States Secretary of State. Tillerson, the ExxonMobil oil company chief executive officer, was chosen by Donald Trump to head the State Department. He has a long history in the Russian oil business, as well as having an alleged personal friendship with Vladimir Putin, the Russian president. Our guest is Andrew Kramer, who has been a reporter for the New York Times at its Moscow, Russia bureau for the past 10 years. Kramer shares his reporting on Tillerson's attempts on behalf of Exxon to gain access to the Russian Arctic oil fields, as well as Tillerson's personal connections to Vladimir Putin. In addition, Kramer investigated and revealed the activities of Paul Manafort in Russia, who, within a week after those reports became public, resigned as Donald Trump's campaign manager. When Andrew Kramer and I visited from the New York Times bureau in Moscow, by telephone on December 29, 2016, we began with his description of Tillerson's history in Russia.
1: Rex Tillerson has a long history in Russia, and the arc of his career here in a large part traces some of the key developments in Russia over that same 25-year period, because Rex Tillerson was involved in Russia since soon after the breakup of communism. As an executive at Exxon, he was overseeing Exxon's move into Russia, into this vast, newly opened territory for the oil industry. His first venture in Russia was in the Far East, in Sakhalin, for the offshore oil development there. And he met Putin for the first time before Putin was even president of Russia during a visit by Mr. Putin to this oil platform off the eastern coast of Siberia. Obviously, his importance rose when he became president, and Tillerson's relationship with Mr. Putin became very important as Exxon expanded its operations in Russia. The largest step for them came in 2011 when they signed a deal to develop oil resources off of Russia's northern coast in the Arctic Ocean. And then this deepened the tie between Exxon and the Russian government right up until sanctions were imposed in 2014. Tillerson had opposed them.
0: The reason for those sanctions?
1: Well, the sanctions were imposed because of Russia's intervention in Ukraine. They came in three phases. The first phase was for annexing the Crimea Peninsula, and then a more intensive and damaging phase of sanctions came in the summer of 2014 after the United States government said Russia had shot down a civilian airliner over Ukraine and was sending its military across the border into eastern Ukraine. And these were the sanctions that really hit Exxon's business hard.
0: Which Tillerson obviously opposed.
1: That's right. He doesn't come out directly against sanctions. The statements were cautious. Exxon's actions were actually speaking louder than their statements.
0: What were those sanctions?
1: The sanctions were what were called sectoral sanctions, and they restricted loans to Russian companies to 3 months, so they could only American companies could only provide short-term credit to the Russian state bank, Sberbank, and the Russian oil company, Rosneft, and others. And the other portion of them were industry sanctions that limited the transfer of technology to Russia. And this was specifically Arctic offshore drilling technology and shale oil technology.
0: And you mentioned a moment ago that Exxon's actions spoke louder than their statements. What were their actions?
1: Well, the sanctions caught Exxon at a very delicate moment because after years of preparation in the summer of 2014, Exxon was sending an exploratory drilling rig into the Russian sector of the Arctic to test the thesis that there was oil in this area. It was an extraordinarily expensive venture. Just this one well would cost close to $700 million. And this entire venture coincided with the escalation of the war in eastern Ukraine. so that the rig, which was initially based in Norway, was still in port when the airliner was shot down, the Malaysian airline Flight 17 over eastern Ukraine. This is a horrendous event, which I covered in Ukraine, and only a few days later, the Exxon, in spite of this and the likelihood that there would be repercussions in the form of sanctions, Exxon sent its rig into the Arctic.
0: What were Exxon's statements contrary to their actions?
1: Well, the statements, as I said, were very cautious. The company's stated position on sanctions was not opposition, but rather opposition to sanctions that would exceed those of the European Union. And as I mentioned, Tillerson, in comments, made clear he was opposed to sanctions, but only spoke of them several times in 2014. At the same time, they were pressing ahead with this drilling venture that would greatly help the Russian oil industry.
0: An economic desire on Exxon's part to have access to greater oil fields in the Russian Arctic.
1: That's right. The profit motive was clear for Exxon, but the story behind it is also the story of U.S. relations with Russia in recent years, because this whole process began under the Obama administration's reset with Russia, in which the Obama administration encouraged companies like Exxon to become involved. The idea would be there would be a profit motive on both sides to have a stable relationship, that Russian oil companies would benefit, American oil companies would benefit, and as a result, the governments would behave better. So these sorts of deals were encouraged up until 2014.
0: And they were discouraged today, December 29th, 2016, when President Obama issued further sanctions against Russia for the involvement that he alleges occurred with regard to the election here, resulting in Trump being the president-elect. Can you address those?
1: Well, sure. This is just another indication that our new Secretary of State, Tillerson, if he's approved by the Senate, is going to be walking into a real beehive of issues in Russia. He's opposed to sanctions, but the new sanctions were imposed for electoral meddling, and the Central Intelligence Agency has determined that the goal of Russia's hacking campaign during the election was to help Donald Trump get elected. So it's a very delicate issue for Trump, and it will be a delicate issue for his new Secretary of State in responding to Russia. He'll be faced with the choice of lifting these sanctions, which were largely symbolic in that they target the Russia's two main intelligence agencies, the Federal Security Service and the main intelligence directive of the Russian military. These are not organizations that obviously do business or have a lot of people traveling to the United States or having their money kept in American banks. Nonetheless, Tillerson will have to decide whether to lift these sanctions, obviously together with the Trump White House, or to leave them in place, which is something of an embarrassment if the sanctions were imposed for an action which was intended to get Trump elected.
0: Well, that would also address, would it not, the connection between Tillerson and Exxon that would benefit if the sanctions were lifted?
1: That's right. That would be the Ukraine-related sanctions. And there's talk, and this was brought up in an interview with Henry Kissinger recently, that Trump might consider, or certainly the Russians would be interested in, a new sphere of influences deal in Europe, where the U.S. would back off from Ukraine and perhaps Georgia and allow Russia to have sway in these areas in exchange for perhaps a promise of good behavior in the future and a lessening of the ongoing violence in eastern Ukraine. And then sanctions would be lifted with the added bonus, the sort of icing on the cake here being a very profitable business opportunity for Exxon.
0: What likelihood do you see of that occurring?
1: Well, it's hard to say. You know, we've been through an interesting year politically. Nobody expected voters in England to vote for Brexit, even for Donald Trump to be elected. So now there's talk that it might be impossible to have a new sphere of influences deal. I just had an interview today with a U.S. senator on this topic who was saying that the Congress would never accept a sphere of influences deal with Russia, a sort of new Yalta. But it's clearly something that the Russians would want and something that Trump, as a deal-cutting businessman, might consider.
0: We're visiting with Andrew Kramer, a New York Times reporter based in the Times Moscow Bureau. This is Radio Curious. I'm Barry Vogel. Andrew, on December 21st of this year in the Times, you wrote that Mr. Tillerson's personal relationships with Putin and Sechin are expected to undergo microscopic scrutiny during the upcoming Senate confirmation hearings. Can you elaborate on that?
1: In addition to being acquainted with Vladimir Putin, Tillerson has done business with and worked for an extended period with Igor Sechin, one of Putin's right-hand men, also a former intelligence officer who's now head of the Russian state oil company. Tillerson obviously concluded the deals, the Exxon deals with Sechin, and the two call each other friends. So that's a relationship which will be carefully reviewed. I mean, I don't know how many in Congress would want our Secretary of State to be considered a friend of a close ally of Putin, and indeed of Putin himself, who's given Tillerson an award for friendship. So this long relationship with the senior leadership in Russia, which was centered on oil and gas and profit, rather than some of the more thorny issues of politics and even of war and human rights in Eastern Europe, is something that is likely to come up during his confirmation hearings.
0: What access or input might you personally have into those hearings? You mentioned that just before you and I began our visit today, you were in touch with a member of the United States Senate.
1: Well, the short answer is probably none. Sometimes the Congress references newspaper articles for the record, and a congressman will stand up and enter a newspaper article for the record. Other times, articles can prompt hearings. This has happened rarely in my career working overseas, but it did happen once with oil deals in Iraq. I think in the Tillerson hearings, there will be obviously reams of information that the Congress has access to. But New York Times articles are also read.
0: Andrew Kramer, in August of this year, during the time that Paul Manafort was Donald Trump's campaign manager, you did some stories about his connections with people in Russia. Can you tell us about that?
1: Well, it was a complicated investigation, but the idea behind it was that his campaign manager, Trump's campaign manager at the time, Paul Manafort, had worked for years in Ukraine as an advisor to an authoritarian president who was also an ally of the Russians. And this work was largely shrouded in secrecy. But there had been a revolution in Ukraine in 2014, so many of the documents of the old government were coming into public view through various means. Some were discovered, for example, in the former president's yacht harbor the day after he fled his palace on the outskirts of Kiev, and they were fished out of the water and dried out and examined. Others were found in a sauna of a senior official, and still others were found in a building of his political party that was burning down during the revolution. They were taken out and examined. So I knew that at least some papers regarding Paul Manafort's work had come out during the revolution, and I wrote a small story about it at the time. But once he was named chairman of the Trump campaign, we decided to go back and take another look at this issue and see if there might be more, which led to an investigation that determined he had received under-the-table payments in Ukraine totaling about $12.7 million. And this was revealed in an article that came out in August, and within a week he had resigned as campaign manager.
0: How do you think that issue dovetails into what we spoke of earlier concerning Tillerson and Exxon, and Tillerson potentially being the new Secretary of State?
1: Well, there's been a lot of discussion about Trump's ties to Russia and what they mean, and there's not a clear answer to it, honestly. His own business dealings have been limited, so far as we know. He sold some property to Russian oligarchs. He's been to Russia to host a beauty pageant. But many of his advisors and senior aides have a position which is really a head-scratcher for Republicans, which is a desire to have close relationships with Russia, even as Russia veers into a more authoritarian and anti-Western stance in its policies. We've seen this consistently through the campaign and into the transition period. So it's almost as if, you know, the world's been turned upside down. You have Democrats arguing for a more aggressive stance toward Russia, and the Republican Trump administration supporting exactly the opposite. There are business interests perhaps behind this, as we mentioned with Exxon, and there may be personal histories, as with Paul Manafort, who had a long history of working in Ukraine for a pro-Russian administration there. And we'll see how this plays out. What exactly this signifies? Some have suggested this is a reverse Kissinger. That what Trump intends to do is to befriend Russia and turn against China, much as Kissinger in the 1970s befriended China as a way to weaken Russia. If there is a strategy behind it, it's hard to tell with Trump.
0: Do you have any insight into that beyond what you just said?
1: I don't. I don't cover the U.S. side of the transition, and it's a bit of guesswork whether, for example, his phone call to the president of Taiwan, which broke with U.S. policy on China, was carefully thought out or just the result of lack of preparation, that it was an off-the-cuff decision. And sometimes it seems that his comments are not fully thought out. For example, on the hacking sanctions, he responded to the likely sanctions yesterday by saying that computers have made our lives easier but also complicated them. It's a very vague and hard to understand response to the idea that Russia had interfered in the election to help him, to comment on the effect of technology on our lives in that way. I thought I might go over a bit, if we're talking about Tillerson, our next Secretary of State, if he's confirmed, a little bit about this period in summer of 2014, when I was working in Ukraine, in eastern Ukraine, and intensively covering the conflict there. On July 17th of that year, there was really an awful event where a civilian airplane, Malaysia Airlines 17, Flight 17, was shot down over eastern Ukraine. And the wreckage landed in the middle of a battlefield. So you had the armies literally fighting over the scattered wreckage of this Boeing 777 airplane. And the remains of those who were on it, are really one of the more gruesome things that have happened in recent years in this part of the world. And these are the kind of difficult, painful, and complicated issues which Tillerson doesn't have experience with based on his dealings with Russia from the point of view of the energy relationship. So I think there are two sides of the coin with Russia. One, a lot of opportunity, obviously, to improve relations, and then this other side, which was the risk of Russian expansion and aggression in Eastern Europe, which is not abstract at all.
0: What do you see as coming from that risk? Where do you think it may lead?
1: I think the stated goal of the Russians is to restore a sphere of influence, to restore, if not the Soviet Union, a version of the Russian Empire. They think that Ukraine and parts of Eastern Europe are historically areas that should be under Moscow's control. And I think that using various means, which could well lead to a war in Central Europe, that influence will be restored if there's not a contrary move from the West to check it.
0: And what would you anticipate the breadth of that contrary move to be to succeed in checking it?
1: Well, that's really the $64,000 question, or $64,000 worth of sanctions. It could be economic pressure, but also would most likely have to include a very clearly stated Western concept of what Eastern Europe should be, and a lack of security guarantees in Eastern Europe have been the causes of two world wars. Obviously, the First World War began in the Balkans, and then the Second World War over the division of Eastern Europe between the Soviet Union and Germany in 1939, partly because the treaty that ended the First World War did not offer these security guarantees for Eastern Europe. NATO was supposed to address this problem. Obviously, it probably should have been done differently to not have a triumphalist element after the end of the Cold War, that we were moving into Eastern Europe as the victors. But nonetheless, Trump's statements about NATO have really opened a lot of questions about Western commitments to the borders in Eastern Europe. And this is not going to go unnoticed in Russia. So I think that that's the real risk, is that we'll have a mushy understanding of where the lines should be drawn in Eastern Europe, which could invite a war.
0: So then bringing this back around to Rex Tillerson, what is your opinion?
1: It's said that Tillerson is a very tough negotiator and that he did well negotiating for his company in Russia. And it could well be that he would be a good negotiator for the United States. On the other hand, the depth of his experience extends only to the depth of oil wells and not to the other concerns, human rights and the security questions in Central Europe. So I would not want to venture a guess on how he'll handle this problem.
0: Tell us, Andrew Kramer, the area which you do cover as one of the New York Times reporters based in Moscow.
1: Well, Mary, honestly, it's a fabulous job. It's almost a Disneyland for a reporter in this part of the world, and particularly working out of this bureau. We cover everything from the Baltic states, which are a little corner of Europe, down to Central Asia and Tajikistan, which borders on Afghanistan, has many of the same issues there with terrorism and instability. Obviously, Ukraine is part of the beat, and it's been a big issue in the last 3 years. It's a position which involves conflict reporting, war reporting, but also business coverage, and if you want it, there's plenty of work to be done on the arts and culture in Russia. Very rich tradition and a lot going on in those spheres as well.
0: Who provides the direction to you on the areas which you investigate?
1: In the Times, it varies a bit depending on where a reporter is working, but most of the story ideas are generated by reporters and pitched to editors who then gauge their interest in the idea and move forward with it. Sometimes on larger projects, there's collaboration between editors and reporters beforehand, and then a story is put together. But by and large, the coverage is driven out of our bureau here in Moscow with reading of the Russian press, talking to Russians, talking to people who live in this part of the world about the issues that are important to them, and then putting that together into narratives, which can be written as newspaper stories.
0: What is the response of the person on the street to the new regime that will be taking over in the United States on January 20th, 2017?
1: Well, in conversations that I've had, the usual response is Russians are pleased that relations between our countries might improve. And here in Russia, Trump has been viewed as a guy who will stop talking down to Russia, who will stop lecturing Russia, and perhaps exhibiting some hypocrisy in preaching about policies that Russia should pursue while violating those principles, as the Russians see it, in America's own foreign policy. So they think there'll be a break with the past. Trump was always considered the pro-Russian candidate. Some people here, based on watching Russian state television, thought that if Hillary Clinton were elected, there would be war with the United States. So people are, by and large, pleased. I think his personality reminds Russians of a Russian politician, Vladimir Zhirinovsky, a clownish, jester-like politician who's been around for a long time and is also something of a misogynist and a nationalist and quite a talker as well. So I think there's some similarity there. There's some recognition of this personality type, at least in this part of the world, of the larger-than-life leader. I would say, by and large, there's hope that relations will improve.
0: Well, Andrew Kramer, I want to thank you for joining us on Radio Curious. And before we close, I have some questions about you. And one is, how long have you been based in the Moscow Bureau of the New York Times?
1: Well, Barry, that's a good question, and it's been a long time. I've been here now for more than 10 years.
0: May we presume that you have a considerable fluency in Russian?
1: Yes, I do. I work without an interpreter and read the newspapers, watch the Russian television without any problem.
0: And tell us a little bit more about yourself. The question that I do ask all my guests at the end of an interview is to describe a eureka or an aha moment in your life that changed your view of your life, of the world, of your future?
1: Well, it might be a small thing, but when I was a student at UC Santa Cruz, toward the end of my time in Santa Cruz, I had a job writing advertising copy for a newsletter. I think it was mailed to residents or dropped off in grocery stores. I'm not sure how it was distributed, but I was paid $200 for an article, and these were infomercial articles. I wrote one about a Volvo dealership, for example, and it was just a real revelation to me that I could make money by writing. And I never really looked back after that.
0: Tell us, Andrew, what would you like to do with the remainder of your one precious life?
1: Well, Barry, I'm looking out the window here in Moscow from my office, and it's pitch black. Obviously, it's night here, and the parking lot outside is covered in snow. It's very cold, and I spent a long time in Russia. So one goal I would have would be to explore another part of the world, maybe even America. So I would certainly want to expand my horizons a bit.
0: And finally, is there a book that you could recommend to our listeners?
1: A book that

0: if the leader were killed, the proverbial twitching fingers of the dead leader would set off nuclear war. In other words, there was a mechanism to launch if there was no leadership. The book covers this topic and many others, but is also a very good read about nuclear weapons and nuclear weapons policy. Maybe that sounds a little bit grim, but the storyline is very well put together. The Dead Hand by David Hoffman.
1: Andrew Kramer, thank you very much for joining us on Radio Curious.
0: Thank you very much for having me on.
1: Andrew Kramer has been a reporter for the New York Times Moscow Bureau for the past 10 years. He has reported on the business and personal connections of ExxonMobil Chief Executive Officer Rex Tillerson in Russia. Tillerson is Donald Trump's choice for Secretary of State. The Senate hearings to confirm his appointment as Secretary of State will begin this winter. The book Andrew Kramer recommends is The Dead Hand, the untold story of the Cold War arms race and its dangerous legacy, by David Hoffman. This program was recorded on December 29, 2016. 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We appreciate your cards, ideas, and letters, and do enjoy hearing from you. The email is curious@radiocurious.org. The postal address is 700 West Smith Street, Ukiah, California, 95482. The phone is 707-621-5075. Ignacio Ayala is the assistant producer. I'm host and producer Barry Vogel. Thank you.

0: Hi, welcome to Food Sleuth Radio, where we help you think beyond your plate. I'm Melinda Hemmelgarn, a registered dietitian and investigative nutritionist on a mission to connect the dots between food, health, and agriculture and find food truth. And today I'm honored to welcome my guest, Ms. Niaz Dori. She is the coordinating director for the North American Marine Alliance, or NAMA, and has been serving in this role since 2008. Ms. Dori has been a community organizer for over 35 years, working on environmental, social, and economic justice issues. A life-changing moment came in 1994 while at Greenpeace. She was asked to switch from organizing in communities fighting for environmental justice to organizing fishing communities. And from the start, she recognized the similarities between family farmers' fight for a more just and ecologically responsible land-based food system and that of community-based fishermen fighting to fix the broken sea-based food system. She has worked with small-scale, traditional, and indigenous fishing communities to fight against the corporate takeover of the ocean and the privatization of the marine environment and fishing rights. Ms. Dori has received widespread recognition for her work, including being named as a Hero for the Planet by Time magazine, receiving the Spirit of Farm Aid Award, and the prestigious James Beard Foundation's Leadership Award. Welcome, Niaz.
1: Thank you, Melinda. Nice to be with you.
0: So we last spoke in 2018 about the similar

0: similarities in challenges faced by both fishing and farming communities, specifically with regard to corporate concentration. Do you feel that since 2018 we have made progress in these areas? Where do we stand today?
1: Unfortunately, I don't think we've made progress since 2018 when it comes to ending corporate concentration or corporate control over our food system. Where we have made progress is building a stronger movement. We've had a lot of tumultuous years over the past 8 years, politically speaking, that has made fighting corporations and their control over our food system a lot harder. But I think, as it often happens in these times of corporate manipulation of the political system, we tend to come together a little bit more closely as movements and advocacy organizations. And so I feel that that's where our success has been, is cementing some of the relationships as well as further drawing those parallels across our food system. As you may remember, at the time, I had just stepped into a dual role of not only being the director at NAMA, but also at the National Family Farm Coalition. And I think over the last 8 years, I've seen how the relationships that we've been working to build have gotten stronger. There has been a greater understanding amongst the land food system advocates around the struggles of the seafood workers and fishing communities. But we have yet to make the strides we want to make from a policy perspective to be able to release our food system from the control of corporate domination and corporate players.
0: And I think that since 2018, there have been signals that we need to be working harder and faster towards re-regionalizing our food system. So I'm thinking of the COVID pandemic that we experienced, food safety issues, and we have seen more climate disasters also accelerating. And I recently joined a group that focuses on ocean plastic. So I bring to our conversation today that additional perspective of what's going on in the oceans and how much I respect those who go out to sea and bring back such delicious food for us. And you know, Niaz, I have always been an advocate for helping consumers question, where does our food come from? Who is producing that food? And under what conditions? And I thought maybe we could start our conversation there. Where does our seafood come from?
1: Yeah, starting there is a good start, but I think it's important to kind of roll back the tape a little bit and start at what people learned about where our seafood comes from during the times of COVID lockdowns. As many of us learned during that time, not only that there was a farm not too far away or a fishing boat not too far away, and we got a firsthand view of the people who have their hands in the soil or in the water bringing us the food that we eat. Unfortunately, we seem to suffer from short-term memory loss. There is all the lessons we learned during COVID have not all of it, but a lot of it has evaporated as we refocused our attention on convenience and availability, regardless of the cost. So I think one of the things I want to invite people to do is, even if you're not dealing with a lockdown situation, just remember that that farm that was down the road from you, or that boat that was down the road from you, they're still there. They're still producing your food. They're still catching your fish. You just have lost touch with them. And the more in touch we are with those sources, the better chances we have of eating food that's better for us. It's better for the environment from which they come, and also better for those people whose hands brought us that food. Chances are they are getting paid a better price, or more of the money that they are getting paid is actually going to them instead of the middle of the chain that has become the usurper of power and profit over the last few decades. So going back a little bit and tapping into that memory is really important.
0: I am so glad you mentioned that because what we saw after COVID, when we relied more on local producers, was a more resilient model that I would hope we would be working for. And to your point about detachment, in a recent interview you did, you said something really important. You said the more detached we are, the more in jeopardy we are.
1: But you're absolutely right. The more detached we are, the more in jeopardy we are, and the more in jeopardy our ecosystems are. And it's not easy for every single person who is living on this planet to have access to regionally or locally caught seafood. I get that. At the same time, one of the reasons that we've become so reliant on seafood in so many different places is, one, we've lost our access to some of the more traditional foods that we used to be able to eat in different regions. So we're looking for other foods to eat. I also don't want to deprive people of the amazing food that the ocean does provide us. But there is a way to get that without leaving a humongous footprint in our wake. There are many values-based businesses operating in this country that are bringing seafood to many different parts of the country where seafood was only accessible from the equivalent of factory farms or industrial scale boats. Today, the businesses that populate our local catch website, for example, are businesses the equivalent to the mom and pop shops that people were buying their stuff from during COVID, but they've learned to cost share with other businesses to make their seafood available even in the middle of the country. And so there is opportunity for us to still stay attached, to still learn about the sources of seafood, even if we're living in Iowa or in Nebraska or somewhere in the rust belt of the country and not necessarily the sea belt of the country. But those opportunities are available today when they weren't at the time that I stepped into my role at NAMA, where those businesses were just beginning to operate as community-supported fisheries that we learned from, of course, farmers operating community-supported agriculture. And now those businesses have flourished. They have grown into those that are not just offering CSFs, community-supported fisheries, but you can buy from them one-off if you wanted to, and they'll ship it directly to your door. Or in some cases, in the middle of Vermont, there's a couple who go and fish in Alaska and they bring their catch back to Vermont and people go to the parking lot and pick it up. And so there's so many more opportunities available to us today that there was before, even a few short years back. COVID helped that because some state-based regulations ended up changing where we had struggled. I'll give you the state of Rhode Island, for instance, the ocean state that prohibited the sale of seafood from boats directly to restaurants. COVID hit and the doors were opened after years of struggling to change those policies. Suddenly a pandemic changed those policies. So in Rhode Island, again, the ocean state, that's the irony for me, where you couldn't find the attachment to your seafood because it was prohibited, suddenly it's available. So whether you're in an ocean state or you're in the corn state, you can now be connected to your source of seafood, feel good about it, get it from fishing communities that are not only caring about the ocean, but also how they're treating that animal, the values that those farmers that we've gotten to know that bring to their chickens and their pigs and their lettuce and their tomatoes, these boats and fishing people are applying to the salmon and the cod and the shrimp and the crabs and the lobsters that they're bringing to our plates. So that attachment is possible. We just have to look for it.
0: I have to ask about the Rhode Island policy. How on earth did such a policy take hold in the first place where restaurants could not buy fish right off a local fisherman's boat?
1: That's a good question that I still don't know the answer to. I can give you another example of the city of Boston. When we first started the community-supported fisheries work that we were doing in around 2008, 2009, we wanted to have this one community-supported fisheries delivered to the Boston neighborhoods. We come to find out that even the city of Boston did not allow seafood on public property. And if you did allow it on public property, no other food could be present. That meant you couldn't have seafood at a farmer's market or a food festival. And we had to work to change that. And I wondered why Boston, the Bay State in this case, Massachusetts, the Bay State, why is it that that law exists to a boat that wants to sell directly to the customers, yet on Fridays, you can have a whole market full of seafood that's imported from wherever. Not trying to be xenophobic about this, but just pointing out the fact that some of these antiquated policies probably came into play at a time when someone flexed their power muscle and no one was there to pay attention until there was an opportunity that arose. And we stood there and said, wait, why is it that that can happen, yet the boats that are landing right here can't sell their catch? We changed that policy. We worked with local, actually the organization that really was instrumental in our fight in Boston with the Sustainable Business Network of Massachusetts. We worked with them, and to our surprise, during Mayor Menino's reign, we ended up taking that ordinance back and making availability of seafood at farmers markets around the Boston neighborhoods possible. And this is the same thing we experienced with North Carolina. When I was down there back in the 2010s, when sale of seafood directly from the boats was not happening, and I was talking at a public hearing, and a county commissioner got up and said that all we were going to do was kill people. Like, do you think that fishermen are there to kill people? The last thing the fishing industry wants is the kind of disruption in our food value system that we've seen with mass production of lettuce and tomatoes. They are caring for the fish. They're making sure it's taken care of well. Yet those who benefit from controlling the seafood value chain have planted these policies, have planted these thoughts that we've had to undo. And help people, in some cases, public officials, board of health, and other agencies to unlearn what lobbyists have taught them and have them experience what it really means to reconnect on a municipality by municipality to their source of seafood. At the time, you could ship seafood in the middle of the country and you couldn't sell it to the neighborhoods in Boston, which seemed really ridiculous to me.
0: Yeah. Let me take one break, Niaz, because I want to remind our listeners that if you're just joining us, you are tuned into Food Sleuth Radio, and today we are joined by Ms. Niaz Dori. She is the coordinating director for the North American Marine Alliance and has been serving in this role since 2008. Now, Niaz, I want to get back to this one question. Where does our seafood come from? And you mentioned something that's important, and that is the health focus. So I can see where there might be some questioning about, is everybody following the rules in terms of following care for their catch? Are they keeping it cold enough to keep it safe, et cetera? But I would think that the health departments around the country, and especially along the coastlines, would monitor that, would make sure that if you had a license to catch and sell fish to the public, that there would be some sort of inspection going on your boat to make sure that the fish are being held at a safe temperature. Is that what's going on?
1: Well, the shift in the system that we have been fighting for is to allow the boats to sell their catch directly. Up until that fight began, boats were only required to keep the fish as fresh as the dealer that they were selling it to wanted, and in the condition that that dealer would want it. So if you were catching, and I don't want to get too much in the weeds of it, but just to give you an example, here in the Northeast, if you were catching what's called groundfish, hake, haddock, cod, all those fish, all you had to do was gut it, gill it, put it on ice, and the dealer would get it from you. The health inspection would happen on the dealer's side. Their facilities had to be ASAP certified, which is, God, I can never remember what that acronym stands for.
0: Hazard Analysis Critical Control Point.
1: Yeah, that. But the boats weren't required to have that. Until you were beginning to sell directly to consumers, you were not required to do anything other than make sure your fish is kept on ice till you pass it on to your dealer. Now, when so many of the boats that we work with are selling directly to their consumers, they have created their own standards. They have created what would be their control points. We wrote up a whole document that we shared with the city of Boston and the state of Rhode Island's Board of Health to show them what fishermen were doing who did not want to sell to a middle of the chain entity and wanted to operate on their own, to guarantee for them that they were following the rules, because the last thing they want is to hurt anybody. So we had to do that. And I remember the first time in Boston, we were told the 2 days before the Boston Local Food Festival, where we thought we could have seafood, but we were told we couldn't. A couple of days before, I get a phone call from the Board of Health saying, we're going to let you guys do this. And we knew it was a test. And we had our ducks in order. We had all of our equipment there. We had all the thermometers there. The Board of Health inspectors came with their posture. I knew they were ready to catch somebody in something, but there was nothing wrong to catch anybody in. This is the moment that people in the fishing sector had been waiting for. They wanted to show that they could do even more than the processors and the middle of the chain was doing before. They wanted to show the care they shown for the animals when they caught it. They wanted to show people that the fish that comes directly from their boat actually looks different, doesn't smell like anything because it's still fresh. The rigor mortis is still there. So you know the fish just died not very long before that. This is the moment that they wanted to have, and they were not willing to let the wrong temperature destroy that moment for them. They're still not willing to let something like wrong handling of the fish to destroy that for them. That's why that movement continues to grow and lean further into the values that they've adopted. Otherwise, people would be getting sick right out of the gate, and you wouldn't have the expansion of the community supported fisheries as it has been, and all the values based seafood businesses that have grown since then. In 2011, I was given a keynote talk at the Business Alliance for Local Living Economies. I put up the first map from the Local Catch website. There was like maybe 13 red dots on it. And if you look at that website today, you will see that the map of where you can get seafood from, there's all the red dots that indicate all those businesses that are now doing things based on a set of values that they hold near and dear to their heart. That movement is growing. And all they want to do is show folks that you can get seafood that represents the same values that you want to be represented in your lettuce and your tomatoes and your pigs and your chickens. But now it's being represented in the seafood that you want to eat. And there is places where you can find that.
0: Yeah, foodborne illness is not good for the person who gets it, but it's also really bad for business.
1: Oh, for sure.
0: So congratulations to all who came together and worked on those food safety rules and regulations and all of those people who are following them. It keeps everybody healthy.
1: That's right.
0: All right. I wanted to mention again that Local Catch website. What is that in case people want to learn more?
1: Yeah, localcatch.org is the website. And there is a functionality in the website where you can put in your zip code, and the closest place where you can get seafood that's living up to those values, or at the minimum aspiring to live up to those values. We are not saying every single business is perfect, but honestly, I'm sitting here thinking about the alternatives of the Tysons and the Cargills and the Caterpillars, all of whom are now dabbling in seafood, by the way, and have been for a while. I see them, and I see the fishing communities that maybe out of the, I forget how many, 9 values that are on the Local Catch website, some of those businesses are ticking 5 of them. Their aspirations is to reach all those 9 values. I look at them and I see potential. I look at Cargill and ConAgra and Tyson and Caterpillar and all of those, and I see corporate takeover. I see corporate consolidation. I see what's happened to our pigs and our chickens and the way that they've been kept in captivity for so many decades. And I see the pollution and the health issues that comes from that, and the food worker safety issues that comes with that. for me, hands down, I know who I would be supporting, even if they didn't tick all those 9 values.
0: Exactly. I want to touch on something you just mentioned, and that was captivity and pollution, because that leads me to think about farmed fish. And from my perspective, if somebody asks me, how do I select fish? I generally point consumers to the wild caught label, because I personally want to avoid farmed fish because of the research that I've done looking at when fish are in confinement. They are in close contact. There are opportunities for infection. I don't know what the percentage is, but they can be given antibiotics. And I've also investigated what farmed fish eat. And oftentimes it's a soy pellet, and that can be combined with some other unsavory ingredients. So my direction is to look towards the wild caught fish whenever possible. What do you want to say about farmed fish?
1: First of all, I agree with you in terms of directing people to wild fish, especially when it comes to the top 3 seafoods that are eaten in this country, or top 2 being shrimp and salmon, Atlantic salmon in particular. Whether you're eating wild fish or you're eating farmed fish, for us, there are 3 things that everyone has to keep in mind. There's issues of scale of operation, there is the issue of who owns it, and there is the issue of to what end. The scale of operation is really important. The industrial aquaculture, the factory fish farm world, is operating under the same guise that the factory land farm world has been operating. And even their rhetoric is the same. They say, we got to feed the world's growing population, and therefore we just need to grow more, kill more, all of this. And not surprisingly, they called this expansion of factory fish farming and factory fishing in general the Blue Revolution, which shouldn't be a surprise because it is modeled after the Green Revolution that brought us factory farms. So that's pretty clear to us. That scale of operation is unsustainable. We've seen it happen on land, and it is not going to be any different on the water. Having said that, aquaculture, farmed seafood, is not a new concept. Indigenous communities have been growing fish in conjunction with rice paddies, for example, for millennia. But they've done it at the right scale, with the right level of care, and for feeding their communities, and the facilities or those farms are controlled by the community. So the scale is the right scale, the operation being owned by the community rather than the multinational corporations just looking for a way to make more money is important. And the fact that they're doing it to feed their community instead of doing it to feed the global economies of scale is really important. So those are the 3 factors that we look for when someone says, hey, what about this farm? So what's the scale? Who owns it? And to what end? Much of the industrial fishing that we oppose is the wrong scale. It's pushing the boundaries of the environment. It is being controlled by those multinational corporations, and it's being raised to feed the global economies of scale. And their excuse is, we got to feed all these people. And the reality is, all those people knew how to feed themselves until we started to take their land away and their fishing rights away and their ability to process and sell their own food. You just get out of their way and they can feed themselves. So that's sort of our opinion on industrial aquaculture. We do work with aquaculturists, or aquafarmers, as we call them, that are appropriately scaled. They're raising some finfish. A lot of them are in the shellfish bivalve business or kelp or seaweed business. But even in those cases, the scale is important. Who owns it is important. And to what end is important. There's a company called Cook Aquaculture, for example, that wanted to privatize thousands of acres of prime oyster water off the coast of North Carolina to control it for their own operations. Not up until not that long ago, Exxon and Shell were talking about privatizing thousands of acres of the ocean to grow so-called kelp for energy. All these issues come into play when we make our decisions. So to the extent that you can, eat on a small scale, eat seafood that you can identify the source of, venture towards wild as much as possible. And if you can find scale appropriate aqua farmers, then go for it.
0: We are going to have to close. I would love for you to come back and continue this conversation because there's so much more to talk about. But is there one last message you want to leave our listeners with?
1: I think the last message to leave folks with, eating seafood that is close to your values is really not that hard. Just don't be bullied by the blue washing of the industrial sector. They are there for making money and for building on their operations and profits. There are people out there who are there to feed you and to leave the smallest footprint on the ocean. They're there for you to find them. Make the effort and you will.
0: I will provide a link to the North American Marine Alliance website as well as Local Catch so that people can learn more. But I want to just thank our listeners for joining us. Remind everyone that Food Sleuth Radio is produced by Dan Hemmelgarn for KOPN in Columbia, Missouri. But most of all, I want to thank my guest, Ms. Niaz Dori, Coordinating Director for the North American Marine Alliance. Niaz, thank you so much for your work and for sharing time with us.
1: Thank you, Melinda. It's always good to talk with you, and let's do it again.
0: Absolutely.

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0: is the Tom Hartman Program.
1: It all started back during the Nixon administration. Richard Nixon tried doing something that he referred to as a pocket veto. The Constitution says that Congress decides what the priorities of the country are. Congress decides how those priorities should be met. And Congress appropriates the money for that and then hands that off to the executive branch, to the president's branch, and says, do it. And the president has to do it. And that's the way it's always worked. Well, Richard Nixon came along and said, I don't have to do some of this stuff that Congress wants me to do. And so they took it to the Supreme Court, and the Supreme Court said, yes, you do. You have to do it. Well, Trump is doing what Nixon did. I don't know if this is, one of Nixon's old advisors, like Roger Stone, who's like whispering in his ear. Roger has, a tattoo of Nixon on his back. Or if this is just, Trump being Nixon or what. But I like the Democrats are really bent out of shape about this. The Trump administration is actually celebrating cutting funds, that is to say, refusing to spend money appropriated by Congress for what they say is, and I quote, pro-illegal immigration programs, a nefarious Department of Justice sub-agency, a program that propagates America's last climate alarmism, an office that promotes diversity, equity, and inclusion, or discrimination and radical woke ideologies, and more. Right. And so they're withholding over $1 billion. And Brendan Boyle, who is the head of the Budget Committee in the House, he's not the head, he's the ranking member. He will be the head if Democrats win the House. He's a Democrat from Pennsylvania. He said, Donald Trump knows he can't get these cuts through Congress, so he is illegally making them through the back door. He adds, Trump's actions are a blatant attack on Congress's constitutional power of the purse. Jeff Merkley, my senator from Oregon, says, quote, a pocket rescission is an illegal line item veto. It is the president saying he and he alone will convert a bipartisan spending bill that has been signed into law into a partisan spending bill. He's canceling the lines of spending he doesn't like. This violates the core separation of powers embedded in our Constitution, in which it is the Congress, not the president, who decides what programs are designed and at what level they are funded. Republican colleagues said they would never let this happen. Well, here it is. And then he says, Republicans need to ask themselves, how'd I like to have a Democratic president canceling out Republican-favored programs? He said, if they have any integrity or spine, they will join us in ending this practice. These cuts include critical health research, combating the illegal international narcotics trade. Senate Appropriations Chair, Vice Chair Patty Murray, the number two Democrat on appropriations in the Senate, or the number two person. She's the number one Democrat, but the number two person in the committee. She says, this is a theft from the American people, plain and simple. And she called out Russell Vogt, the guy from the Heritage Foundation who came over to run the Office of Management and Budget to specifically to create trauma, was his phrase, among federal workers. She calls him an unelected shadow president. She says every Republican who voted for these bills should be furious because Russell Vogt is saying that their votes don't count. Chuck Schumer says with this rescissions package, the Trump administration is illegally stripping nearly $1 billion in critical funding that supports kids, K through 12 students, small businesses, and health and clean air research. He's right. And one of the nationally watched races is that of the appropriations chair in the Senate. That would be kind of Patty Murray's boss, only the Republican, the one who sits at the head of the appropriations chair. See, appropriations, all the money that Congress appropriates has to go through this committee. That chairperson is Susan Collins. And she put out a statement, and she knows which side her bread is buttered on. She put out a statement denouncing the Trump administration cuts. So far as I can tell, she's the only Republican who has said anything. But she said, quote, without warning or consultation, Congress just received an $810 million package of pocket rescissions from this administration. She says, this is the Office of Management and Budget's most recent attempt to undermine Congress's constitutional power of the purse. Again, this is Republican Senator Susan Collins. This move shows that OMB intentionally withheld these funds for months to execute this unlawful cancellation of appropriations that were approved on a bipartisan basis and signed into law. She goes on to say, the Independent Government Accountability Office has concluded that pocket rescissions are unlawful and not permitted by the Impoundment Control Act. I will work with my colleagues to address these illegal actions. Yeah, good luck with that, Susan, or Senator Collins. Her Republican colleagues are all in hiding right now. I mean, you know, I'm not sure if the Senate is in session or not. The House certainly isn't, because there's, you know, this privileged resolution put forward by Thomas Massey, the Republican from Kentucky, saying we want to see the Epstein files. And, and we want to impeach Whiskey Pete Hegseth. And both of those will pass if allowed to have a vote. And so Mike Johnson just said, okay, we're just going to cancel Congress. So don't expect any Republicans to say anything. By the way, while they're on vacation now, between now and basically Christmas, don't expect them to show up for a town hall. Because the Republicans are literally in hiding. They have no answers for anything. You know, why are you destroying health care? Well, why have you run up a $40 trillion debt with you know, five massive tax cuts for billionaires starting with Reagan? Well, you know, it was supposed to help out. You know, why are you going along with these tariffs that are causing their dollars? Well, you know, it's Trump said. You know, why are you going along with destroying the Environmental Protection Agency and rolling back the rules that keep us safe, you know, and from cancer-causing chemicals and fumes in our air and food? Well, you know, as we got to help out the industries. And, I mean, there's just, you know, the Republicans have no response to these questions that Democrats are asking or that American voters are asking. Why'd you have a war with Iran? Well, you know, Bibi Netanyahu promised me that everything would work out well. Senator Chris Murphy, a Democrat. See, again, Susan Collins, so far, to the best of my knowledge, is the only Republican who has said a word about this crime that is being committed right in front of us by the Trump administration, by Russell Vogt and Donald Trump. Chris Murphy, the Democrat from Connecticut, senator, fired back. He said, this is to Collins. He's speaking to Susan Collins, his colleague. But she's a Republican, and she's the only Republican calling out Trump. He says, quote, Senate Republicans had chance after chance to stop Trump's illegal seizure of taxpayer money. Time after time, they pledged allegiance to Trump instead of to citizens. And he'll keep rolling them if the Senate doesn't change hands. And, of course, Troy Jackson, you know, the guy who's running against Susan Collins for the Senate in Maine and giving her a run for her money. He said, Susan Collins voted for Trump's pick to lead the OMB. Now she's surprised he's doing exactly what he promised to do. She's the appropriation chair who voted with Trump 96% of the time. Expressing concern isn't enough. Mainers see through the BS. Only he used the actual word. Meanwhile, we've got the truth behind Donald Trump's biggest oil deal in history. This is what he's calling it. We invaded a sovereign nation, Venezuela. We killed 80 people in the process. We kidnapped their president and his wife. And Donald Trump threatened their vice president, Darcy Rodriguez. I'm trying to find the quote where it was truly bizarre. There's a variation on his, to the victors belong the spoils. He actually said that at the United Nations, which is called looting now. It's illegal. But yeah, it used to be the way we did things. But anyhow, Trump has announced. Oh yeah, this is what he said. He said if Rodriguez doesn't do what's right, she's going to pay a very big price, probably bigger than Maduro. So of course she's jumping to his tune. I mean, you know, he threatened to kill her. Maduro's sitting in a prison. I mean, what's worse than that? being executed, like the other 80 people that he killed when he was getting Maduro. Well, it turns out that there's a grifter in the middle of this whole thing. Surprise, surprise. And Trump is claiming that, you know, the Venezuelans have signed a 100-year oil deal, but their constitution doesn't allow them to sign any deal over 25 years. And the OSC, this Office of Strategic Capital of the Pentagon, which claims it now owns a good chunk of the largest oil company in Venezuela, does not have the legal authority to do that. The whole thing is a scam. The Guardian has exposed it all. It's, you know, you can read it over there. But bottom line, another criminal enterprise from a convicted felon in the White House, a convicted rapist in the White House, a man who lies for a living and has his whole entire life, a professional con man, and the lickspittles around him. Surprise, surprise.

0: Dennis in Aptos, California. Hey, Dennis, what's on your mind today?
1: I've been doing a lot of thinking about how to stop Trump. And there's a problem in how the Founding Fathers set up the Department of Justice. It's under the executive branch.
0: Mm-hmm.
1: It should have been put up as part of the judicial branch. In other words, there's no enforcing or arresting mechanism when you have a president who's breaking the law daily, like Trump is.
0: Yeah.
1: He doesn't have to worry about it because no police force is going to go up to him and say, we're taking you down to the nearest jail cell. So I would hope that in the future, because we could have future Trumps, that maybe there's a change. You've talked a lot about constitutional conventions, and I'd like to see the DOJ taken away from the executive branch for the future.
0: Here's
1: as it is now, and regarding the Justice Department, how many times has Trump ignored court decisions?
0: I get that. I've actually read James Madison's notes on the Constitutional Convention and the debates that they were having around Articles 1, 2, and 3. And the reason why the founders never gave the Supreme Court any power of the purse or of the military is because they're entirely unelected. And they never wanted to have a king set up in America, and they wanted to make sure that the Supreme Court justices did not have king-like powers. And so they have to rely on Congress and the executive branch, the president, and the American public to execute their will. And, up until recently, it's worked out pretty well. I disagree with a lot of things the Supreme Court has done, particularly Republicans on the court. But that was the rationale, Dennis, that if the justices controlled the Justice Department, they would control the prosecutorial power of the government, the power of the government to arrest, imprison, and even execute Americans. And that is an awesome power that should never be given to unelected people.
1: Well, I guess that's the way it is in other countries. Maybe in some countries
0: I think there's a middle ground. Simply pass legislation saying that it is now against the law for the president and his people to have conversations with the leadership at the Department of Justice, about any topic, before them. Basically create that wall of separation. There's got to be a legal way to do that. Because I agree with you, the Justice Department should be independent, and historically has been, but it's only historically been independent by virtue of it being a norm. I mean, Nixon tried to corrupt it. He fired, Ruckelshaus, and then I forget the other two, three in a row. And Trump has actually done it. He's actually corrupted the Justice Department. So I'm with you, Dennis.
1: He definitely has.
0: Yeah.
1: There's got to be a way to, and he doesn't, I guess these contempt of court charges, how far does that go? What's a $100,000 fine to Trump? That's a nickel to somebody like me.
0: Yeah, so, it's a rounding error for him. Yeah, no, I get it. Dennis, thank you. Excellent point. Yeah. Well said. Thank you. Mike in Mille Lacs, Minnesota. Am I saying it right, Mike?
2: That's close enough. Thank you, Tom.
0: Okay, what's up?
2: I saw two commercials during the Buffalo Bills game on Fox yesterday. One just before halftime and one during the third quarter. Those commercials you were just talking about a moment ago with Trump.
0: Mm-hmm.
2: And I have relatives in Massachusetts, North Carolina, Florida. They all got the same commercials as I got. I have two TVs. I was watching.
0: So they're running them nationally. It's not just in the D.C. market.
2: Oh, yes. No, the NFL and Fox ran those commercials.
0: Wow. And the ads on NFL games are not cheap.
2: That was insane. I couldn't believe it.
0: Paid for by the U.S. government. with your tax dollars.
2: Right on the bottom.
0: Yeah.
2: Both times, both commercials.
0: Amazing.
2: And just, and my relatives all saw them, like in three different other states besides I was watching out of Minnesota.
0: Yeah.
2: But, you know, in Massachusetts, North Carolina, Florida, they all got it too. At the same time, I'm watching the Pittsburgh game on CBS. They did not run the commercials on CBS.
0: Hmm. Interesting. So what do you think Trump is going to announce today at 2 o'clock?
2: The election's canceled for the midterms.
0: Yeah, there's widespread speculation that it'll be some variation on that. That was my other thought. Louise and I had a long conversation about this morning. We were kind of brainstorming what would it be. And my thought was that they finally found an illegal immigrant who voted. Right. And so they've got some guy in Minnesota or, you know, Louisiana or someplace that came here from Mexico illegally and somehow got on the voter rolls and somehow cast a ballot. And this is going to be a dramatic announcement and it's going to justify a crackdown and the FBI is going to get on it. And we may have to even declare, you know, an emergency or something. I don't know. I hope that's not the case, but it wouldn't surprise me if that's what comes out. Mike, thanks a lot for the call. It's nice to hear from you. Harold in Santa Barbara. Hey, what's on your mind today?
3: First of all, I got to thank you, Mr. Hartman. You're really on fire this morning. What did you have for breakfast? Wheaties?
0: I don't eat breakfast. All I've had is a little carrot and kale juice. So.
3: Well, I've had that, and I didn't grow cojones like you did. But my question is, what do you think about this Microsoft and Bill Gates and the CIA? It's kind of scary.
0: What are you talking about?
3: I heard that Microsoft or Bill Gates and the CIA, there was something, they worked together on something, or they have something. It is what I heard on another report.
0: Yeah, these, you know, the CIA and the big tech companies have worked together forever. I mean, I don't think that that's news.
3: Oh, okay.
0: Unless it was something particularly nefarious.
3: I'll keep trying that juice and see what happens with me.
0: Okay. All right. Thanks a lot, Harold.
3: Bye now.
0: Good to hear from you. Joe in Oklahoma City. Hey, Joe, how's it working now? Is the phone okay?
4: Yeah, I hope it's sounding better. How does that sound to you?
0: Yeah, it sounds great. Thank you. Thank you for your patience.
4: I was, no worries. I was just saying when it comes to Larry Ellison, the owner of Oracle, I think we just need to keep our powder dry on guilt or innocence, involvement or not, until they actually release all the Epstein files. Because, you know, he had a place in France, he had New York City, he had Zorro Ranch. So I was just making that point on that.
0: If I could add to that, Joe, the French and the Norwegians and the Dutch are all asking the Justice Department for the documents that they have, the Epstein documents that they have, that have to do with people in those countries and in those languages. And Todd Blanche is refusing to provide them. I mean, we're in full-blown cover-up mode right now around these documents.
4: 100%. I do have a few ideas on what Trump's announcement could be. So I'm just going to run down a couple of them for you to maybe narrate on after I'm done. One could be an announcement of Ukraine, because the Dow's down again. And, you know, when the money part's hurting, that's when they actually do stuff. But Ukraine-Russia peace deal, now that Ukraine's hit inside Moscow and hit their oil refineries, it's really causing a global impact. So I could see we have a peace deal now because they're going to give Ukraine more of what they wanted on that deal. I think it's a possibility. The other is he could throw Hegseth under the bus as one of those kind of fake deals where, blame him for the war situation, mm-hmm. right? The other thing is reinstalling, and you remember how the Republicans fought tooth and nail and pushed Obama and finally got the oil export ban lifted. Mm-hmm. I could see him maybe going to an oil export ban of some kind.
0: Yeah, he's already talked about stopping the export of diesel.
4: Yes, so I think that that's another possibility. I was thinking for a minute he found another really great liar to replace the press secretary, but I don't see that one as being a possibility. But anyway, I thought those were kind of worth noting. And if you have one last second, I'll leave you with, because I do think the Trump-Iran war, I don't think he controls enough of that situation, but I could see a Russia-Ukraine deal. But you could look at the predictive markets. They're probably already betting on it. But I don't know if you're familiar with Adam Smith, who was supposedly the father of capitalism. They were honoring him this weekend. Mm-hmm. They had Rob Arnott on there. He's like an author, speaker, blah, blah, blah. And I loved some of the things that they were telling the public, which was the 2008 housing crash was caused by overregulation. Yeah. And the other one is AI is like when we got an electric loom or dishwashers.
0: Oh, geez.
4: I mean, and you know how they prey on these simple, I hate to say anything about CJ because I know he means well and blah, blah, blah, but they kind of prey on these simple minded folks to isolate one incident, like in New Jersey where the DMV made a mistake and they put some people on the voter rolls that they shouldn't have. That is such a one-off.
0: Mm-hmm.
4: And everybody knows if Trump gets it so bad here, we might think about, you know, trying to sneak into Canada.
0: Yeah.
4: And what would be the first thing you'd be thinking about? How can I vote? And the last thing I'll leave you with, in the 2024 election, Trump got 48% of the illegal, not illegal, but Latino vote. So Joe Biden let all those people in, so could, almost half of them could vote for Trump. I mean, they'd love to say common sense, but everything they believe is nonsensical.
0: Yeah, well said, Joe. Very, very well said. Multiple points there, but all well made. Thank you very much. Scott in Portland. Hey, Scott, what's on your mind today?
5: Hi, Tom. Thanks. I had a quick PSA just wanted to make. I came across, people might want to get a piece of paper and pencil to write this down. In an Atlantic article, they posted it's an email address, it's a .gov address, that you can make comments regarding building the Triumphal Arch in D.C.
0: Mm-hmm.
5: And normally when they do public comment lines are like 30 days. This one was 3 working days. It was Friday, today, and midnight till midnight tomorrow. So really closed the window on this, but I'll just read it off. It's a weird email address, but JLOIBHINGER@
0: Let me just stop you right there, Scott. I don't know anything about what you're about, you know, this email address you're about to give out, and I wouldn't want somebody to, end up in the wrong place. If it's a website that ends in .gov, feel free to give it.
5: Yes. Yes, it is. Well, it's an email, but it ends with .gov. So at ACHP.gov.
0: Yeah.
5: And I sent an email over the weekend and it didn't bounce back or nothing weird like that. So yeah. I guess it's, like I say, I got it out of the article.
0: I would not be sending emails to the federal government. I'm sorry, I don't trust these guys. But
5: I just thought if people want, so we could make a comment of like, no.
0: The comments, you know, it should be the National Park Service, you know, which I think is NPS.gov, but I could be wrong. But anyway, yeah. Scott, thanks for being on that. And I'll have to dig into it a little bit. But thank you very much for the heads up on that. I appreciate it. Ann in Columbia, South Carolina. Hey, Ann. What's on your mind today?
6: Good morning. Over the weekend, C-SPAN featured an interview. This was, I'm not sure of the name of the program. I just came in as the interview was beginning. Senator and Mrs. Josh Hawley, H-A-W-L-E-Y,
0: mm-hmm.
6: Republicans representing Missouri.
0: Right, he's the senator from Missouri. She's a lawyer. She is the lawyer who argued in favor of outlawing mifepristone before the Supreme Court.
6: Yes, sir. That was what the whole program discussion interview was about.
0: Hmm.
6: And after watching that program, I made some notes. And thank you for letting me call and talk to you. I appreciate your time. I want you to know that I stand for the separation of church and state because of the contents of this interview. I found no compassion and no understanding expressed through the whole interview. I was horrified. I, quite frankly, direct my words specifically to them, but I'd appreciate your comment about it. They are welcome to live their faith, but do not impose or force your theological beliefs.

0: $25.50
1: 25
0: for many American working class people.
1: Yeah.
0: We need a raise.
1: I agree. It's $7.25, by the way. It's even worse than you thought. But yeah, and this is the Republicans, you know, for they've kept it there for I think something like 19 years. I mean, you know, it's just been frozen.
0: I was just horrified because who can, you know, there's so many people who are caught up in circumstances. These people, the senator and his wife, they have no comprehension.
1: No, they both came from wealthy families. They're not billionaires, but they came from, you know, wealthy families. They're wealthy people. And frankly, they seem to have no empathy.
0: They have none, and they're slashing Planned Parenthood and cutting off sources of necessary women's health care and birth control. But you can't have children and raise them on $7.50 an hour, $7.25 an hour.
1: Yeah.
0: And I was just so horrified. I knew I could speak to you and you would understand.

0: Bill in LaSalle, Michigan. Hey, Bill, what's up?
1: You talked before about the book, It Can't Happen Here.
0: Mm-hmm.
1: Have you read the book, Fever in the Heartland?
0: You know, it sounds real familiar. I can't say that I've read it, but it's
1: about the 1920s.
0: Mm-hmm.
1: A guy from nowhere, very charismatic, that comes to a small town in very southern Indiana and basically starts up a Ku Klux Klan. That he builds us up to the point that the governor of Indiana is a member of the Klan. Mm-hmm. The governor of Colorado is a member of the Klan. That my son went to the University of Colorado, that in the 1990s, his dormitory was named Strickland after the Ku Klux Klan or governor of Colorado. I mean, this was major influence, and it happened that 100 years ago in this country.
0: Yeah. Oh, that, in the election of 1887 or 1886, or no, 1872. In the election of 1872, I think.
1: I'm talking the election of the 1920s.
0: No, I know, but it was the election, the Rutherford Hayes election.
1: Right.
0: That our vote from Oregon was not counted because our state was controlled by the Klan at the time, and we submitted two electoral college ballots. So, you know, the Klan was all over the place from the 1870s forward.
1: In the 1920s, that the Klan was dominant in Oregon.
0: Right. Yeah.
1: That, and I don't know about electing a governor in Oregon, but that they paid ministers that to talk against immigration.
0: Mm-hmm.
1: That they were very anti-Catholic.
0: Yep.
1: This is in the 1920s.
0: Yep.
1: That they were against Jews, obviously. Yep. That they were against the Irish and the Italians. That this was very, very widespread.
0: Mm-hmm.
1: And the guy had his eyes. The guy was a womanizer. He was a drunk. It was prohibition. That they had all the churches against alcohol, but he was personally was a drunk.
0: Mm-hmm.
1: That he was a rapist. I mean, the corollaries are amazing with what's happening right now or what's happened.
0: Yeah. Well, there's always been that racist underbelly to this country. I mean, from the very beginning.
1: That. Well, I mean, the whole thing is...

0: says, if you can preach hatred, that you can win.
1: Yeah.
0: And it doesn't matter who you're hating. You've said multiple times, it started with the trans in Berlin,
1: mm-hmm.
0: that for Hitler, you pick on a small minority. But I would highly recommend this book to any of your readers, Fever in the Heartland. It is terribly scary.
1: Oh, interesting.
0: And it happened 100 years ago in this country.
1: Mm-hmm. I'll have to check it out, Bill.
0: That's
1: Bill,
0: my suggestion.
1: Yeah, well, thank you very much for sharing that with me and reminding me of that aspect of our history. The Klan is still very much with us. They just go by different names now. You know, ICE, Proud Boys, 3%ers, stuff like that. But although there still is a Klan as well. Bill, thank you. And the guy who really brought about the Klan revival in the 20s was the Democratic president, Woodrow Wilson, who showed the recruiting film, Birth of a Nation, in the White House.
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1: That was pre-1965 when the Democrats were pretty much just as racist as the Republicans.

0: Dave in Buffalo, New York. Hey, Dave, what's on your mind today?
1: Before I get to it, I wanted to thank you for your book, ADHD. I learned I'm AUDHD, and it brought a lot of humanity to who I am as a person. I kind of was outside the box until I read your book.
0: Oh, marvelous.
1: And I really do appreciate you and every word in that book.
0: Thank you. Sure.
1: You're welcome, sir. And 2017, Trump promised an aluminum royal factory as well when the Republicans were struggling and when McConnell was struggling as well. So that never happened either.
0: Oh, that's right. That was going to happen in Kentucky to help get Mitch McConnell elected, wasn't it?
1: Yeah, 2017, it never occurred because it was never going to happen. It was a big scam. But the problem is with the woman on Friday suggesting that Rachel Maddow had mentioned during the Bibi killing 30 to 40,000 people, because of proportional analysis or comparison, it was equal to killing 3 million Palestinians. So if, as you said, that Bibi has killed over 80,000 Palestinians, they would be equal to killing over 6 million Palestinians. And whether you capitalize the word Holocaust or not, I would think that killing the equivalent of 6 million people is pretty freaking disgusting and is a Holocaust, whether you capitalize it or not.
0: Yeah. Well said, Dave. Well said. And
1: thank you, sir.
0: Yeah. And a genocide, whether you call it that or not. Thank you, Dave. Margo in Sacramento. Hey, Margo, what's on your mind today?
2: Well, I believe that if we don't want wicked people like Trump, the best way is for women to control, whether they not have children unless they're in a financial and mental state to be a parent. Mm-hmm. Because bad parenting gives you monsters like Trump.
0: Yeah.
2: And criminals.
0: Yeah. Yeah, it's a strong argument, Margo. It's, you know, for
2: birth control.
0: Of course,
2: the other big thing is programs like Head Start. Mm-hmm. They teach people how to parent. Mm-hmm. And of course, children should have parenting classes in school so they understand the seriousness of being a parent.
0: I have always said that it astonishes me that people can graduate from high school without knowing how to balance a checkbook or diaper a baby. You know?
2: Well, it's not the diapering. It's understanding that every bit of attention you give that child is beneficial.
0: Yeah, it's a metaphor for parenting. I mean, we should be teaching parenting skills, and we should be teaching, you know, living skills, the stuff that, you know, to get by in the world. And I know to a significant extent, that stuff was being taught in junior high school when I was in junior high school in the 1960s. But it was only being taught to girls. It was called home economics. And I got a little bit of that because I got into the home ec thing because my dad made me take typing. It was me and 34 girls in the class, you know. But I we need to be teaching that. And we, you know, all that stuff went away with the Reagan Revolution. So
2: yeah, it's really a shame.
0: It really is. Margo, thank you. Well said. Michael in Bronx, New York. Hey, Michael, what's up?
3: This feud that Trump is doing against the media, you know, the court had issued a ruling and an order to allow these reporters back into the White House under the First Amendment. But yet Trump decides, like, F the laws, F the Constitution, F the court orders, I do what I want. I wish to God these courts, because he has violated practically every court order that went against him, mm-hmm. they need to step up and enforce their rulings, enforce the law, enforce the rulings. I don't give a you-know-what that Trump's title is president. No one is above the law. And there's no law that says a president cannot be indicted. That's just a stinking policy just to rev up what excuses that certain presidents untouchable. Get out of here with that.
0: Just for the record, Michael, the court did not say that Trump had to let the press back into the White House. The court said that he had to restore their hard passes, their access passes. He's saying we did that, but we still don't have to let them in the room. We still don't have to let them on the plane. We can still decide when and where. And he has, I believe the deadline is today, maybe even this morning, for him to make that final argument in court.
3: That's weird. And that probably could indicate what's coming up at, what is it, 2 o'clock Eastern Standard Time?
0: Yeah, another 8 minutes.
3: He might say, yeah. But then as for you Republicans in Congress, I'm directing this to the Senate, all right? You're the ones that keep saying, oh, we got to end this war, we got to end this war, we got to end this war. And then I turned around and hear that they had a vote on the floor late in the week, last week, before the weekend, to expand this Iran war. If that's the case, then I would implore everyone to get out and vote. We got
0: It wasn't a vote to expand the war, but it was a vote on a war powers resolution that would have stopped the war. And Trump won that one. He, you know, the Republicans.
3: That's exactly what I'm talking about. Yeah. And there are like 4, 5, or 6 vulnerable seats. As far as I'm concerned, any of these Republicans that are up for re-election, vote their rumps out.
0: Yeah,
3: period.
0: I'm with you.
3: You lied to us.
0: Yeah, well said,
3: Michael.
0: You
3: lied to the American people.
0: Yeah, thank you very much. Jules in St. Louis, Missouri. Hey, Jules, what's on your mind today?
4: I was listening, and I heard something about a growing number of women are aborting in prison.
0: ICE concentration camps.
4: Shouldn't Josh Hawley and his wife, so concerned about abortion, be concerned about this? But you never hear a peep out of them.
0: Oh, yeah. Well, these are miscarriages, not abortions. But I guess it's, you know, abortions caused by God. But, yeah. Yeah. Do you think your senator's not up for re-election this time, right? And he's got another 2 years to go, as I recall. Josh Hawley.
4: Hawley. Well, no, I just like people to be consistent. Whether you do it with whatever that drug is, or whether you do it by ignoring the lady that's in there.
0: Right. Not providing medical care. Yeah, no, I get it. Excellent point, Jules. Great job of pointing out the hypocrisy of Mr. Hawley and his wife. Thank you.

0: Defiant Republican officials are starting to stand up. Kentucky's Republican Secretary of State is saying, no, Donald, I'm not going to give you my voting rolls. That's really interesting. The acting chief of the Department of Justice's voting section, a guy by the name of Eric Neff, writes him a letter saying, your failure to preserve relevant data may constitute spoliation of evidence, which may subject you to civil and criminal sanctions. If you don't do what King Donald says, we will put you in jail. Kentucky is one of 30 states whose chief election officers have sued the DOJ, or the DOJ has sued, Nick Storm, a spokesman for Adams' office, said the secretary has not responded to that letter, saying, we are not going to litigate disputes through the media. Yeah. Meanwhile, you've got Representative Salazar down in Florida, a Cuban-American Republican member of Congress, running ads saying, Donald, stop arresting people. I mean, basically what's happening down in Florida, she represents the Miami area, huge Cuban population. And a lot of these Cubans are green card holders or, you know, on their way to citizenship or recent citizens or, you know, people who are theoretically here legally. But, you know, ICE is like, hey, if you got brown skin, if you're speaking Spanish, if you've got a ladder on the back of your truck, we're going to pull you over and drag you off. And, you know, people, and the Cubans used to thought, you know, they used to think they were bulletproof, right? Hey, we were the wealthy white Cubans who fled Castro's regime. We're, you know, you don't need to come after us. We're not like those black and brown folks. No, ICE doesn't care. Well, I think they do. I doubt they're going after a lot of the white ones, you know, like Salazar, but the Spanish ancestry folks, shall we say. But they're going after enough of them, and they're going after enough of everybody else. And there's this kind of sense of we're all from Cuba here, you know, we're all in this, in the Cuban community. And now you've got the lieutenant governor of Utah talking about, you know, he's saying these constant threats and investigations undermine rather than protect election security. He said if you cared about the security of the elections, you would not be threatening election officials with prison sentences. So it's not just Kentucky. And it's happening all over the place. This is, I remember back in March or April, you know, it was this spring. And we were all feeling rather almost despair, you know. I mean, just a little freaked out, shall we say, that Donald Trump was having so many successes. He had law firms, you know, bowing down and kissing his ass. You know, Brad Karp apparently still is. He had universities, Columbia University, the highest profile, bowing down and kissing his ass. He had every single Republican, you know, claiming that he was, you know, the reincarnation of Jesus Christ. You had the Supreme Court giving him immunity and letting him do basically whatever he wanted. Federal judges being intimidated. And there was a real concern. And Mark Pocan came on this program, Congressman Pocan, a former chairman of the Congressional Progressive Caucus, a guy who's been around politics for a couple of decades and knows what's going on. And he said, don't worry. And we were all like, you're kidding. You're not pissed off enough. You're not freaked out enough. And he's like, don't worry. He said, I know these Republicans. I work with them in Congress. He said, they are going to turn on Trump. His days are numbered. And it looks like it's happening. It looks like it's starting. The cracks are forming here. And I think that this is going to be, you know, like the cracks in a dam. You know, at first it starts out with a little leak, and then the leak gets a little bigger, and then all of a sudden, boom, the dam breaks. I'm glad I'm still around to see it. Meanwhile, Jimmy Glover, his youngest children were in high school down in a Florida school district, when he noticed that books that he respected were being taken off the bookshelves. The Guardian staff reporter writes, as a black dad living in a historically black part of Sarasota, Florida, Glover was said he was especially disturbed by Governor Ron DeSantis' announcement that Florida schools would begin teaching students that black people benefited from slavery. So he decided to run for Sarasota's school board this year. And he did pretty well. I mean, there's going to be a runoff. But it's basically what's happening is this between the libs of TikTok and the moms for whatever it is, Moms for Liberty, you know, these right wing groups out of Florida, these crazy right wing women who have started these programs, they're starting to lose big time because people are just sick and tired of having their books censored, their children terrified. You know, they're queer kids being made out as evil villains, all for political purposes, all for the purposes of helping the Republican Party and hurting Democrats. And why? And what does the Republican Party? It's all about helping the billionaires. This is how billionaires make us hate each other. It's how they divide. It's called divide and conquer. It's an old strategy. And whether it's, you know, libs of TikTok or whether it's Moms for Liberty or, you know, any of these other so-called grassroots groups or, you know, people who just have huge platforms. I think people are waking up to what's really going on here. Glover got more votes than either of his conservative opponents, but nobody hit 50%, so there's going to be a runoff in November. Next Gen is a group in Sarasota of young people. They recruited 20 high school students to phone bank, knock on doors, and distribute yard signs across the county. Students said that this is a 17-year-old high school senior by the name of Cole. He said, "We are sick of what we've seen from our school board. Students really work their butts off to get these results." And it wasn't just students, by the way, the Guardian notes. Youth organizers met regularly with other community activists, including a group of retired women who sent 7,000 handwritten postcards to Sarasota voters. They note that since the conservative activists took control of the school board in Sarasota, their test scores have been just steadily declining. Instead of working to educate the children of Sarasota, these right-wing cranks that have taken over the school boards are instead trying to monitor the bathrooms to make sure no trans kid goes into a bathroom. And, you know, as this one person, Mayberry was his name, he said, the focus came off of academic performance. They ran on issues. So now these new candidates are running on issues like school funding and academic achievement and supporting the teachers and students, which seems like it would just be common sense. But no, not so much. And also, what's going on in Florida with Angie Nixon? I mean, this is remarkable to think that a sitting Republican senator could be displaced in Florida by a Democrat and a black Democrat at that. Angie Nixon is tied with Ashley Moody. Ashley Moody is a sitting Republican senator from the state of Florida. A sitting senator. Now, she took over Marco Rubio's seat. So she wasn't elected, she was appointed, but still, she's a sitting Republican senator in the state of Florida. Angie Nixon is a state representative, which is kind of, you know, the bottom of the pecking order, not even a state senator. And she is now tied. And what's her main, I mean, you know, Angie Nixon is a genuine progressive. We're not talking, you know, corporate Democrats here. This is not, you know, Bill Clinton, Al Gore. This is a genuine progressive. And there are 1.5 million more registered Republicans in Florida than there are registered Democrats. And that's largely because the registered Democrats keep getting purged from the voting rolls by Republican governors. But even with that, I mean, the governor's race, you got Byron Donalds, who is running against David Jolly, who is a former Republican. And that race is a statistical tie, 44 to 43. And the Angie Nixon race against Moody is 45-45. This is not how it's supposed to go. from the Republican point of view. And Nixon was the clear favorite for independence, 50 to 37%. 85% of Democrats are with her. 12% of Republicans are going to vote for Angie Nixon, according to the polls. Younger voters, Nixon is 64 to 25 among people under 30, 54 to 35 among people under 50. So, you know, it's getting interesting. Moody, on the other hand, is ahead with voters over 50, which is interesting. I think, you know, and I think that that probably has to do with race. I think the, you know, it's the last racist generations are the boomers and the Gen Xers, it seems, when you look at the polling. You know, people willing to vote based on being white. I think, you know, younger people, they've grown up in a multiracial society. They've got friends who are, you know, and multigendered, as it were, for lack of a better phrase. You know, accepting of people of color and people who are queer. And the other thing that I think is going to be fascinating with this election, and then I'll end my rant and pick up your calls. The other thing I think is going to be fascinating is whether the culture wars are going to have any impact at all. I mean, you know, we got buried in ads in 2024 about how Kamala Harris wanted to give black prisoners the ability to transition, to, you know, to become trans people. And apparently that, you know, upset enough Democrats that they didn't show up to vote, or cranked up enough Republicans that they did, or whatever. But apparently that worked. Is it going to work this time? I think a lot of Americans are looking around going, what did the queer people ever do to me? Or for that matter, you know, what did the black or Hispanic people ever do to me? A lot of your white voters out there, I think they're starting to realize that they have been had, that they've been screwed, that the right-wing billionaires and the party that they own, the politicians that they own, which is the entire Republican Party and about a third of the Democratic Party, that these people really only have one interest, and that's getting richer and richer and richer and protecting their riches. And they don't care if they destroy the planet to do it. They don't care if they destroy the environment to do it. They don't care how many people. I mean, literally, you've got 50,000 Americans dying every year because our healthcare system doesn't cover everybody. You've got 10 to 20,000 Americans dying every year because of air pollution just from car exhaust. We could do away with that tomorrow. I mean, just imagine if we had taken, we're spending $1 trillion a year on interest on the national debt because three Republican presidents borrowed $40 trillion, gave it to their rich donors, and put it on our national credit card. That if we spent $1 trillion instead of on the national debt, if instead we spent $1 trillion putting solar panels on people's rooftops and helping them buy electric vehicles, we could get the entire country off oil. We could solve the climate crisis, or at least go a long way toward it. We could all have cheaper electricity. I just this morning learned that the Bonneville Dam, you know, that provides most of the electricity here in this region, they've got to cut their output because of the water levels are, we're in a drought, right? And so they're asking for this is for the salmon. They're asking for a 6% increase in their electric, you know, what they can charge at wholesale, which is going to show up as a 6 or 7 or 8 or 10% increase in our electric bills. Now, I've got solar panels on my house and I've got an electric vehicle. I can afford to do that. Most people can't. But in Germany, the government made that happen with the 100,000 rooftop program that has become literally millions of rooftops. It's happening all over the world. Governments are in China. The government is helping people do that. Get off fossil fuel. We could do this. But no, the billionaires, particularly, I mean, you know, this a lot of this started with the Koch brothers, but fossil fuel billionaires. But the billionaires, no, they just want us at each other's throats. And Elon Musk is just dropped $100 million on ads, most of them trashing queer people, specifically trans people. He's very upset that one of his kids went trans. And or is trans. Is it going to work?
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0: What do you think? I think people have figured out that it's a scam. It's a con. I really do. Outside of the Fox News viewers, I mean, they're still in the cult, but other than that.

Hello and welcome to Background Briefing, available 24/7 at backgroundbriefing.org. I am Ian Masters, and today we'll examine a number of stories and issues in the news. We'll begin with Trump's taxpayer-funded commercials asking the American people to love him, at the same time warning us of the communist menace about to take over the country. We will go to the heart of the communist menace with Alexander Salmon, a politics writer at Slate, who has previously written for Mother Jones, The New Republic, and The American Prospect. We'll discuss his latest article at Slate. They're the greatest political villains in America. Trump can't stop talking about them. I went to their shadowy lair, which is about his meeting with the co-chair of the Communist Party of the USA. Alexander reveals how this tiny organization, whose peak membership comprised mostly undercover FBI agents, is benefiting from wise capitalist investments, which have made the party the landlord to venture capitalists. Then we'll explore how Trump has cowered most of the press away from investigating his ties to Putin, which are so blatant that the right-wing Wall Street Journal editorial board just castigated him for inviting the wanted war criminal Putin to the G20 at Trump's Florida golf resort in December. Joining us is David Korn, a veteran Washington, D.C. journalist who has written or co-written 5 New York Times bestsellers, including the number one bestseller, Russian Roulette, The Inside Story of Putin's War on America, and The Election of Donald Trump, Hubris, The Inside Story of Spin, Scandal, and the Selling of the Iraq War, and most recently, American Psychosis, a historical investigation of how the Republican Party went crazy. He is the Washington, D.C. bureau chief of Mother Jones, and we will discuss his new book, just out, How Russia Won, Donald Trump, Vladimir Putin, and the Fight for America. And joining us now is Alexander Salmon, a politics writer at Slate, who has previously written for Mother Jones, The New Republic, and The American Prospect. His latest article at Slate.